0: They may not be disseminated without the express written consent of the Amarillo Sod Poodles.
1: The infield dirt is dragged and ready. The outfield grass cut and manicured to perfection. All we need is the crack of the bat, the snap of the glove, and the buzz of the crowd. Every pitch matters. Every at-bat counts. Tonight, the Amarillo Sod Poodles take the field as they work towards one goal, a championship. Sod Poodles baseball starts right now.

0: you didn't figure it out by now, it's Dallas Stars night here in Frisco. Time once again for Amarillo's Sod Poodle Baseball on News Talk 940 AM. Game 130 of the 2026 Sod Poodle season, and Amarillo is primed and ready to get one step closer to clinching a playoff spot here on a 99 degree Saturday night in Frisco, Texas. It's Labor Day weekend, and it is time for the 14th appearance and 13th start of the season for the 24-year-old lanky right-hander Aiden Curry from Ossining, New York. He's thrown 63 innings this season with the Rough Riders, 99 innings overall, 31 innings in high A, 63 here in double A, and he also had one five-inning start in triple A where he gave up just two hits and one run for the Round Rock Express. And he'll face Trent Youngblood, Angel Ortiz, and Avery Owusu-Asiedu here in the top of the first. Amarillo trying to take the lead back in this six-game series after getting even last night with a 4-2 victory that was not without drama or struggle at the end. But the Soddies threw two guys out at the plate, Angel Ortiz in the eighth and then Christopher Turin in the ninth, to hold on to a two-run victory for Amarillo. And they're going to try to get some revenge on Curry, who beat them on the first night of the second half. It was the first game of the second week of that two-week June homestand at Hodgetown in Amarillo when Curry pitched into the seventh inning. It's the tie for the longest start for any pitcher at Hodgetown this season. He and David Hageman both have 6 2/3 inning starts. Jeffers, he really cruised through the first six, and it was the seventh inning that tripped him up, but the Soddies are going to have to do something earlier tonight against him.
1: Yeah, and he is really in the zone a lot. He doesn't walk a lot of hitters, doesn't strike out a ton either, but that's what the Soddies are going to have to watch out for. They're going to have to pick their pitches, make solid contact, and form a solid approach against Curry.
0: It's Youngblood, Ortiz, and AOA, two lefties and a righty, as the Little League group that was waving the massive American flag out in center field is still trying to make their way off the field. Everybody's ready. We're about to be locked and loaded as they carry the flag itself in that huge storage container out there. Out of the gate, down the right field side. Gate closed. She wedges it closed and now is about to lock it. And we're ready. Youngblood's in the box. Curry's on the bump, and at 7:07 p.m., he steps, kicks, and throws the first pitch, and it's a fastball outside for ball one. Our time to temperature is brought to you by Toot & Totem. 7:07 is your first pitch. 97 degrees is your official first pitch temperature. The 1-0. That's upstairs to Youngblood, who's currently working on the longest on-base streak of the season for any Soddy. 22 games in a row, extended last night with a base hit on his 25th birthday. The pitch is in there. Fastball called a strike by Kaz Cousins, our home plate umpire. Crew chief Drew Buffelli's at third, and David Sabal is the umpire at first for this Texas League trio. 2-1, Curry throws. Youngblood takes strike two. Fastball that she's given below the zone.
1: Was that a cutter or a four-seam?
0: Staffcast is telling me four seam, okay. 94 miles per hour, and it's 2-2. Here it is. Youngblood swats it foul into the seats on a foul ball brought to you by Country Auto Group. On a slider.
1: You were talking about Trent Youngblood, 22 on base streak. Don't do that without hitting 304 against right-handers. Great way to start.
0: He's just been such a great table setter at the top of this Sod Poodle lineup. 2-2 pitch. Check swing, and they'll appeal and say yes, he did. Strike three. They say it was a swing. Youngblood, I think, thought he got hit by the pitch. He was ready to walk to first, and now he's going to walk back to the dugout as a strikeout victim of Curry's. See if we can see a replay here on Riders TV. They're too busy telling us about the umpires that maybe just missed that call.
1: It didn't look like a swing from up top, but we are also not down there.
0: Yeah, we're pretty far back behind the plate too, which makes things look different than they are. Here's Angel Ortiz taking a first pitch. There's a cutter for you. Low and inside for ball one. Ortiz has homered twice in this series and driven in five runs. The pitch, swing and a bouncer foul off of his leg in the box. Left-handed hitter will drop his bat and just take a walk.
1: Ortiz is also excelling against right-handed pitching. He's hitting .280 with .860 OPS, about 70 points higher than the counterpart left-handed pitchers.
0: And he's a guy you just have to have in the lineup right now, no matter what, because, I mean, he's shown how clutch he's been. Two late-game home runs this week. Huge home run a week ago to tie the game with the third of the three ninth-inning homers. Of course, he had franchise's first pinch-hit walk-off home run, which, of course, you were there for in the booth.
1: Yep.
0: You heard me so eloquently predict that about to happen, right?
1: Yeah, last week he's hitting .320.
0: 1-1, fastball fouled back to the screen, and it's 1-2. Last night they reported 8,993 at the game. I don't think there's that many here tonight on a college football Saturday.
1: Well, last night was high school football Friday, excuse me.
0: 1-2, down to the dirt with a slider that bounced, blocked by Malcolm Moore, and it's 2-2. Yeah, maybe, I mean, the third base side is much more full than the first base side. And there's more people in the river tonight, I would say, than there were last night.
1: Yeah, already.
0: Lazy River out there behind the right field fence. Probably my favorite feature of this very nice 21-year-old stadium. It's kept up. 2-2. Curry throws a fastball inside. 3-2 on Ortiz. We had a little reprieve from the heat. 89 degrees at first pitch on Thursday, but it's been in the mid to upper 90s two nights in a row. 3-2. Ortiz spins it foul on the pole side. Right behind first base coach Ronald Ramirez there for a second straight night. JDV, Jaime Del Valle, who's got an amazing record. We don't know what it is for sure, but the studies have got to be 20 games over .500 when Jaime coaches third.
1: Okay.
0: And that's a stat that when you bring it up to him, he just gives you that big pearly white grin.
1: Don't fix it, Eric.
0: 3-2. Ortiz again. Grounds one foul just wide of first. It's fielded by Diesla, straddling the line there, but it skipped outside the first base bag, probably by a foot or two. 3-2 on Ortiz, second at-bat of the game, one out, top of the first.
1: I'm surprised we haven't seen more pronation in this at-bat. Getting around the ball.
0: That's a word, pronation. It's a good one.
1: Yeah.
0: 3-2. Curry steps towards third, spins around and throws. Ball four low. Or maybe that hit him. Either way, it's first base for Ortiz. He battles Curry, and on the eighth pitch is the first base runner of the game. As our defensive alignment for Frisco is brought to you by High Plains Chiropractic. In the Rough Riders outfield, it's Marcus Lee Sang in left. Dylan Dreiling back in there today after an off day last night at center. Yason Morabel in right. Rafe Parrish at third. Luke Hansen at short. Later Figueroa at second. Arturo Diesel at first. And Malcolm Moore is Curry's battery mate. Officially just a walk to Ortiz. Here's AOA. Wusu Asiadu chases a first pitch curveball away for strike one.
1: He's been getting aggressive early in the count, especially with off-speed pitches, and that's what they've been starting him with pretty much all this week. Interested to see how he makes the adjustment tonight.
0: He's probably seen 85% soft stuff the whole week. 0-1. Curry from the stretch throws another breaking ball. This time AOA doesn't chase the exact same pitch, and it's a ball and a strike. On the Texas League August Player of the Month, Owusu Asiadu. Still hitting .379 with over a 1,300 OPS, and this is fourth week of AA. He's been in there every single day as well. 1-1, swing and a miss, a cutter. So still no fastballs from Curry, 1-2.
1: Yeah, well, as a pitching staff, the Rough Riders, we said, have been throwing him soft. He's 3-for-18 this week.
0: He's walked twice and driven in three runs, but seven strikeouts. 6'4" righty stands tall with his high blue socks against another tall guy, Curry. The 1-2. It's another breaker. Tried to get him to chase in the middle of the lefty box, and he holds back. 2-2. Curry known for his kick change as well. One of the new fancy tools that pitchers are using the last couple years. Change up with just a little bit more vertical bite to it. 2-2, the pitch. Swing and a miss. He never saw a fastball. That's a cutter on the outside edge past him. Second K for Curry, and there's two down.
1: Yeah, gonna Going to have to get on the soft stuff if he wants to have success in this game.
0: Of course, Frisco is getting lots of data on these Saudi hitters for the hypothetical playoff series as well. So you got to think that if the Saudis do indeed clinch, that the selection of pitches to AOA is not going to change.
1: No, for sure.
0: Here's Ben McLaughlin now. Had a huge game last night and takes a first pitch cutter down the middle for strike one. Ben drove in the first two of the four total Amarillo runs last night. Also had a couple of great defensive plays at first. With Ortiz at first base, he runs for second, and the pitch is swung at and missed. Now they're going to throw back to first. Ortiz safe, barely. He started to go, stuck his foot in the dirt once he realized the jump was bad, and then barely made it back to first.
1: I was just about to note, he doesn't have many stolen bases on the year at 13, but he is 13 for 16, so when he does run, yeah, he's pretty consistent.
0: Crowd boos about the call, but they just showed the replay. Hand was in, tag on the shoulder, so correctly called safe by David Sabal at first. It's 0-2 on McLaughlin. And the pitch is guided on a little soft pop-up to right center field. This is trouble, and it dunks down. Kicks off the right fielder, Morabell, and the wave is on. Ortiz is sprinting home. He is in.
1: Great hustle there from Ortiz.
0: Little flare double for Ben McLaughlin. Somehow gets Ortiz home from first. 1-0, Saudis early. Well, he was running on the swing, you said it, he never stopped.
1: Running on the swing, never stopped. They're showing it on the replay here. Ball kind of gets kicked around, a pump fake with no throw from the center fielder. Ortiz slides in safe. That's the first run.
0: They officially go single for McLaughlin, advanced to second on the throw. But either way, it's an RBI and a 1-0 Sod Poodle lead. Yeah, Morabell came in and kind of kicked that ball towards center, and that was all that the Saudis needed to get Ortiz home, as they'll give him an error there. E9 as well, plus the single. Swing and a miss by Drew Jones at a curveball for strike one from Curry. So it won't be an RBI for McLaughlin because of the error, but either way, Saudis don't much care.
1: Either way,
0: they lead 1-0. Now Jones, who doubled off Curry in that June start at Hodgetown, readies for an 0-1. Takes a curveball a little bit outside. Well, that looked like a strike for about 90% of the trip to home plate, and then turned off the zone right at the very end. It's 1-1 as Curry's about to throw his 25th pitch of this first inning. Remember, he pitched into the seventh the last time he faced the Saudis. This has not been an efficient first as Jones cuts and misses at another curve. So much soft stuff. And it's 1-2, and they've just changed it to a double for Ben. So we went from double, back to single, back to double. I'm sure he'll take it.
1: Straight hustle.
0: And it's brought to you by Bank of America now.
1: It is.
0: 1-2. Curry will spin around and look McLaughlin back to second. Jones riding an 8-game hitting streak. The 1-2, swing and a miss. Finally saw a fastball and chased it above the zone for strike three. But a walk turns into the game's first run for Amarillo on a bloop double for Benny. 1-0 Saudis. This is News Talk 940 AM.
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4: Amarillo strikes first in the top of the first inning against Aiden Curry tonight. A walk and a bloop double for Ben McLaughlin makes it 1-0 Soddies, and it's time for double A start number 6 for the Diamondbacks' 15th best prospect. Excuse me, his 5th double A start. Feels like he's been here longer than that. Wellington Arocena, 21-year-old from the DR. He won't be 22 until late December. Going to try to build off his road success in Tulsa last road trip. Faces Dylan Dreiling in his 24-game hit streak. He swings at the first pitch and hits a deep fly ball to left field, but Junior Franco's there. Ferrari on the edge of the track right in front of the ribbon board makes the catch on the first pitch. Arocena throws to take us into our defensive alignment for the Soddies, brought to you by High Plains Chiropractic. Next time your back needs an alignment, call Drs. 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Franco in left makes the first play. Drew Jones in center. Angel Ortiz in right. Danny Soretti's at third. Gene Walters at short with Christopher Chirino off tonight. Trent Youngblood at second. Ben McLaughlin at first. And Alberto Barriga completes the battery with the flame-throwing Arocena. His first pitch, by the way, was at 100 miles an hour. That one at 99.5 down to the dirt for ball one to Rafe Parrish.
5: Scoreboard said 100.
4: They round up here in Frisco.
5: Good for them.
4: Which I love.
5: Good for them.
4: You should round up.
5: Should not round down.
4: 1-0 is 100.4 down at the cleats of Parrish, a switch hitter batting left. It's 2-0. Well, Frisco manager Chad Comer has stacked this lineup with lefties. Only two true righties in the starting nine for the Rough Riders tonight against Arocena. The 2-0 is yanked again. Another fastball at 99 inside, and I think that hit the home plate umpire Cousins on his right shin guard. Barriga didn't stop it, and it's 3-0. But Arocena with Amarillo, lefties are hitting 412 with a near 1,200 OPS against him. Overall this season between Hillsborough and Amarillo, 275 with a 744 OPS for the lefties. So the lefties here in Double A have hit him much better than they did in High A, as he does find a strike on a sinker to Parrish, and it's 3-1. Righties, on the other hand, with the Soddies, a 585 OPS against Arocena, as he gets Parrish to swing and miss at a dead red heater down the middle at 98, and it's 3-2.
5: If you're going to get your 3-1 pitch, you might as well be on time for it. Just a little bit behind that one for Parrish.
4: It's just not something that they're used to seeing so consistently. These guys see 100, they see 98, but not consistently from a starter like that. 98 fastball swung at and missed, strike three. And what a recovery after three bad misses. And he throws three darts in the strike zone to Kay Parrish for out number two.
5: That's a great adjustment from him. And we were talking about it on the pregame show. Brian Curley was talking about what is going to be successful for Arocena, challenging the hitters. Have a plan. Be in the zone. Trust your stuff. Great example right there.
4: No doubt. Two down for Arturo Disla, making a first pitch cutter outside for ball one. Well, Disla, in the first inning last night, responsible for both Frisco runs. 430-foot two-run homer off Brian Curley. And that was it. The Rough Riders didn't score again after that. And he hacks and misses at a 100-mile-per-hour sinker. It's 1-1.
6: Disla has hit two homers plus a double in this series. He's 4-for-11. He's got 16 big flies on the year. On a 1-1, he taps a slow roller foul up the third baseline. Right to the manager, Chad Comer, coaching third on a foul ball brought to you by Country Auto Group. Development coach Jay Sullinger coaches first for Frisco. The first half champions, they'll host games 2 and 3, if necessary, of the Texas League South Divisional Playoffs. And Disla strikes out on a cutter. Nasty for Arosena. Gets 2 Ks and a 1-2-3 first and 11 pitches. Off he goes, 1-0 Sadis on News Talk 940 AM.
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6: It was a long and laborious 26 pitch top of the first inning for Aiden Curry. He walked a man, gave up a double. There was an error made. When the dust settled, Amarillo leads 1-0 as we go to the second. Danny Ceretti starting the second for the road team, who, by the way, with a win either tonight or tomorrow, will set the single season franchise record for road victories in a season, tied last year's Sod Poodle team with their 38th road win last night. Here's Ceretti, switch hitter batting left, taking a first pitch fastball low for ball one.
5: Do you know if that's including playoffs or not?
6: Regular season.
5: Just regular season.
6: Yep.
5: Okay.
6: And Amarillo, if they do make the playoffs, would not have home field in either series. So the pitch is called a strike on the inside edge to Ceretti. They would host game one and travel for games 2 and 3 in both playoff series, if and when the Saudis do clinch it with the magic number at 3. The 1-1. Swing and a miss at a cutter for Ceretti, who ultimately drove in the winning run last night. It was a great 2-out, 6th-inning rally. Started by Drew Jones, McLaughlin drove him in with a double, and then Ceretti broke a 2-2 tie in the 6th with an RBI single to right center.
5: You were telling me you really wanted to go to Springfield.
6: Yeah, I just can't wait to go back for a third time. 1-2, swing and a miss. Dead red fastball past him for Curry's 4th K. All 4 outs, strikeouts for Curry. And there's one away. Yeah, for my own selfish purposes, I'm rooting for Tulsa in that other series. Because it's closer.
5: Right.
6: And we won't have to face Dan Egan.
5: Yeah. It's going to be one of the last times you'll ever see the Springfield Cardinals.
6: That's right. Junior Franco hits now. One out. The base is clear in the second. The pitch is a curveball in there for strike one. For those that haven't heard, Springfield is staying the AA affiliate of the Springfield or of the St. Louis Cardinals. But they will not be the Cardinals next year. It's a mystery alter ego, or not alter ego, new team name that has not yet been revealed. It's a curveball that bounces to Franco, and it's 1-1. They announced that they're going to rebrand, but they haven't actually announced what the rebrand is yet.
5: It's going to be two new teams, not new teams, new identities, I guess, in the Texas League with the Turbo Tubs.
6: Yes, in Wichita. That's outside to Franco on a curve. 2-1, because that's a slow one from Curry. 74 with that curveball. Second start of the week.

0: for Ferrari, 1-for-5 with a single and a run scored two nights ago. 2-1 is down at his cleats in the dirt. 3-1.
1: One thing about supination that Curry does is you can't miss over the plate with it, because obviously you have the kick change in your back pocket, keeping hitters honest. That's going to move to your arm side, but everything else is moving to your glove side besides the fastball. Can't leave it over the plate.
0: 3-1, there's the cutter that moves to the glove side, as you say. Swing and a miss by Franco, who will take a walk around the plate and use his hitter timeout and do a nice little
1: serpentine
0: around the home plate umpire Cousins. Three and two. Curry throws. Franco takes ball four down in the dirt, and he'll serpentine his way to first.
1: That's more of a straight line. No, he's kind of towards the dugout.
0: How do you define serpentine for our less vocabulary-inclined members of the audience?
1: I would say rapidly changing directions from left to right.
0: That's right.
1: Maybe weaving would be a better word.
0: Serpent-like. Here's Alberto Barriga, who homered off Curry in the seventh inning of that June start at Hodgetown. So the lone blemish. As Franco runs for second, Barriga swings and misses. Throw is into center field, and Franco will pop up and sprint for third. Well, Jeffers, you said it last night. The Saudis have not hit and run much. That was definitely one there that Barriga protected Franco, swinging at a bad pitch in the dirt. And Ferrari, on a throwing error, gets to third.
1: Yeah. And that's two good people to do it with, because Barriga's not your typical catcher. He's not slow, as most catchers sometimes are. So that's a good coupling to do it with.
0: It's a stolen base for Franco, brought to you by McDonald's. His 13th, E2 on Moore, moves him to third and brings the infield in. The pitch, curveball, fouled back. It's a foul ball brought to you by Country Auto Group, right off the base of the roof right beneath us up here on the fourth floor. This is as far away from home plate as you get in a broadcast booth in the Texas League, by the way.
1: Even in Hodgetown?
0: Straight back, yes.
1: Okay.
0: That one doesn't even, don't even get me started on that. Didn't even count. 0-2. Barriga guides another pop-up foul into the seats. It's just a unique situation there. I'll leave it at that.
1: Yeah. Nice press box.
0: Great press box. Infield in, 1-0 Amarillo in the top of the second.
1: I think he stays away here.
0: It's been all soft stuff away so far. Here's the setup in the 0-2. Fastball that's popped up. First base side, long run for Diesla, backing up. In foul territory, he makes the catch over the shoulder. Well, he was in. That was a long way for the Buffalo to roam there. He makes a good play, and there's two down.
1: Yeah, Barriga just kind of got caught up inside on that pitch. Not much you can do with that if you're Barriga. Franco's going to stay at third.
0: So now the infield backs up with two down for Gene Walters. Trying to double this 1-0 Amarillo lead. Switch hitter batting left. First pitch is a fastball in there for strike one. It's 93, upper outer box of the zone to Gene. It's 2-for-11 with a double and a bunt single in this series. He's been scuffling recently, just 6 for his last 40. Long pause and an 0-1. That's right there again. Fastball center cut. 0-2 from Curry.
1: He's definitely better against right-handed pitching and on the road.
0: Yep.
1: Two things that can go his way here.
0: Always got the accessories, the matching fluorescent pink and bright blue cleats, batting gloves, and armbands. The 0-2. Swinging a hard ground ball to second. Backhanded by Figueroa from the edge of the outfield grass. Sets up and throws to first in time. Side retired. Saudis get Franco to third with one out, but can't get him home. It's Amarillo 1 and Frisco nothing on News Talk 940 AM.
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4: Wellington Arocena picked up a couple K's with fastballs and needed only 11 pitches to go 1-2-3 through his half of the first. He's pitching with a 1-0 Soddy lead here as we head to the bottom of the second on a hot Saturday night. Happy Labor Day weekend, everybody. Glad you're spending part of it with us here on Sod Poodle Radio. I just long for that lazy river every time I look out there, and I just feel myself sweating here in this booth.
5: It's like a mirage.
4: It's something. Five lefties in a row in this Frisco lineup. Yason Morabel leads it off and swings and misses at a first pitch 98-mile-per-hour sinker away from him for strike one. Chad Comer's seen Arocena's splits with the Soddies. Lefties hitting 412 against him and then stacked his lineup with a bunch of lefties. As the sinker's down to the dirt, it's 1-1.
6: Yeah, and on his bench, he left three right-handed hitters all we saw last night. So we know they're perfectly healthy, obviously nothing wrong. But late game, I'm interested to see what Javier Colina's strategy is using the bullpen with five straight lefties and how Comer's going to counteract that.
4: Swing and a miss at another 99-mile-per-hour sinker, and it's 1-2. I mean, yeah, these last night, as we said a few times, felt like a playoff game, and I think that Colina's going to start managing the last week plus of the season with the postseason in mind. I mean, he said it as the pitch right. is a cutter upstairs, and it's 2-2 because it's good for these guys' development, and we talk so much during the season about sometimes decisions are made for individual players' development as opposed to trying to win the Double-A baseball game we have in front of us tonight. 2-2. Fastball lined on a rope to center right at Drew. He'll dash into the gap and make the catch on a ball hit 96 on a 101-mile-per-hour pitch from Arocena. Morabel lines out for the first out. But now, with the Soddies so close to clinching a playoff spot, and of course, once they do clinch, trying to win in the playoffs, it's going to be managed as such by Colina and company.
6: Yeah, and that's something he's obviously doing to get himself and his staff ready.
4: Yep.
6: But also the players getting him in that mentality of, hey, it's win right now.
4: Yep. Here's Malcolm Moore spinning out of the way, and he got clipped by the first pitch cutter. Just barely got him on the pant leg, and the first base runner for Frisco is a hit by pitch. Moore, who hit a big home run two nights ago, is at first base now. For Glader Figueroa, in his third Double-A game with Frisco. Lefty swings and bounces one back to Arocena, who will pick it up. Still try to go to second for one. Walters back to first, not in time. Good stretch by Benny, but that little bobble for Arocena cost the Soddies two there. But it was good composure for him to still pick it up and get the lead runner for out number two. A lot of times they'll yell 1-1-1 there.
6: Yeah. I think he got to it quick enough to where he could realize, I can throw it hard enough to second base. Got to make sure it's on target, and it was. Great play there. Just couldn't get the second one.
4: Figueroa beats it by a sliver. So he's at first with two down now for Marcus Lee Sang, who sees a first pitch fly way past him inside of the backstop. And it's a free 90 for Figueroa up to second on a 98-mile-per-hour fastball buzzing past your belt buckle. It can't be the most comfortable feeling in the box.
6: No, we've seen Danny Cerretti wearing a knee pad after taking 95 to the knee.
4: Lee Sang hitting a casual 444 against Amarillo this season. 5-for-12 with a pair of walks this week. The pitch. Swing and a line shot, left field side. This will get down, and they're going to try. Oh, no, Franco bobbled it, and Figueroa will score the tying run as Lee Sang will pop into second with a double. Every single night, this guy's doing something against the Saudis, and it's 1-1 here in the second.
6: Yeah, he put a great swing on this ball using the opposite field. Wasn't a terrible pitch from Arcena, but Lee Sang got the better of him. Franco not picking it up cleanly, trying to get the throw in too fast. Leads to the Rough Riders' first run of the game.
4: It's a 100-mile-per-hour sinker punched the other way by Lee Sang. And you saw what Franco was trying to do there, thinking that he had a chance to get Figueroa if he could cut that ball off. And he got there. He just didn't field it clean.
6: At the last second, he kind of took his eyes off of it, and they came up towards home plate. Got to secure the baseball first.
4: So they give Lee Sang a single and Franco an error. Either way, it's 1-1, and now Keith Jones the second, the fifth straight lefty Arcena faces here, takes a 98-mile-per-hour heater down the middle for strike one.
6: The first couple hitters we saw, Dreiling, Paris, Diesla, it looked like their swings were really big, and you just saw Lee Sang kind of shorten it up and just throwing the barrel at the baseball.
4: He's a vet. The pitch. It's another line shot foul for Jones off the top of the netting, brought to you by Country Auto Group. I mean, Lee Sang has been around the block. This is his first year with the Rangers after a couple of double-A seasons in the Phillies organization. Basically lost his entire 2025 to a broken ankle that happened in the first week of the season. Arcena throws an 0-2, and Jones taps it foul on the ground up the first baseline. Slowed him down with a 91-mile-per-hour cutter there. It's 0-2 on Jones.
6: We know Arcena has up to 6 pitches in his arsenal. I wonder if he's going to start pronating with the changeup that he flashes only from time to time.
4: When you say pronating for our audience, what do you exactly mean by that?
6: So pronating is, if you're a right-handed pitcher, getting your hand inside the baseball and moving things to your arm side.
4: There's a hard ground ball, base hit, right field side. They're going to test the arm of Ortiz again as Lee Sang comes home. Throw is cut off. Now Barriga will throw to second. Jones safe there. Safe is the call. Drew Buffelli makes it. Colina's going to come out to argue. Looked like Jones was out with Lee Sang sliding across to make it 2-1. Let's take a look at the replay here on Riders TV. Ortiz with a good effort to try to get Lee Sang at the plate, but with two outs, he scores. And he's out at second.
6: Yeah,
4: the tag is on the knee, and the foot didn't get there. I mean, the ball beat him, he looked out, and he was out. And Buffelli, who had the controversial call at the plate last night that led to Max Wagner's ejection, misses another one here. I mean, that's just a miss. That would not hold up to challenge if the Saudis had the ability to challenge. It's close, but, like, he's out. And we could tell that he was out from here. Now, we've got people walking. I wondered if they were going to continue to allow that. We've got kids out there in the outfield. There's a little walkway between the fence and the batter's eye. We've got kids crossing back and forth. And now they're clear of it. But
6: there's not a security guard out there either.
4: No, there's nobody out there to tell them that they can't do that. But I was wondering if they were going to say something, and now they finally do. Here's Luke Hansen. Taking a first pitch down to the dirt on a good stop by Barriga. 1-0-1 spiked before the plate. And it's 1-0 on Hansen with Frisco leading 2-1 now in the second. Back-to-back base hits with two outs for the two Saudi killers, Lee Sang and Jones, driven in runs.
6: Comer's plan. Worth 5 lefties in a row. It's going to be tough.
4: It's the first righty in a while. Hansen taking a fastball inside at 100, 2-0. This is already, I think, more triple-digit fastballs than we've seen from Arcena. Like, normally he'll sit 97, 98. He's sitting 99, 100. 2-0 is off the glove of Barriga. This will be a pass ball as Jones will go to third. Just took his eye off 98, and you can't afford to do that. Run number 3, 90 feet away for Frisco.
6: Yeah, the only thing that's beneficial about that is we have two outs.
4: Yeah.
6: And I won't call it beneficial. I shouldn't call it beneficial. But the only reason that might not matter is because we have two outs. Infield doesn't have to change their shift.
4: Officially is a pass ball.
6: If anything, it helps the middle infielders.
4: Frees them up. 3-0. Hansen takes a strike. Inside edge with 100 again. 3-1. The pitch. It's line shot foul. First base side, not a play. 101. Judas. I mean, this has been impressive to watch. And the guys talk about not only is Hodgetown a hitter-friendly place with the elevation and the wind blowing out, it takes spin off the baseball, too, at that elevation. So when we get on the road, sometimes the stuff plays up. 3-2. Swing and a miss. Hansen blown away by another upper 90s fastball. And Arocena leaves the third run at third. But Frisco, with two outs, scores twice and leads the Saudis 2-1 on News Talk 940 AM.
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4: Two runs with two outs for the Frisco Rough Riders in the bottom of the second inning. They lead Amarillo 2-1 as we go to the third with the top of the Saudi lineup coming up here. Trent Youngblood, Angel Ortiz, and Avery Owusu-Asiedu against Aiden Curry. 43 pitches, 29 strikes through two. Does have two walks, though. Got Youngblood swinging his first time. Left-hander taps the first one foul back to the screen for strike one. You never really got to finish your point about the prorating of the pitches.
6: Pronating. Yeah.
4: Prorating is a totally different thing. We can get to it here during this plate appearance. 0-1 on Trent. There's a changeup. There's a pronating pitch. 1-1.
6: So for our listeners out there, if you stick your throwing hand out straight in front of you and move it inside, that is pronation. That's usually how you throw changeups. Maybe splitters,
4: yep.
6: Things of that. Maybe even a two-seam if you really want to get fancy. But everything else, if you move your hand outside, that is how you throw a slider, curveball, sweeper, cutter.
4: 2-1 to Trent is a cutter. Tapped foul back to the screen, and it's 2-2 on Youngblood. Trent's now 7-for-17 in the series. He's got a grand slam and 7 total RBI. Hits in 6 in a row, on base in 22 in a row. 2-2, slow tapper to first for Diesla. Right next to the bag, Arturo will take it and send Trent back to the dugout as out number one. So now here's Angel Ortiz, who scored Amarillo's run in the first after walking and sprinting home from first on a bloop double for Ben McLaughlin.
6: Angel Ortiz has such a great eye against pitchers that love to throw supinated pitches, sweeping in, cutting in, curving in.
4: First pitch, curveball at 73, spins into the inside edge for strike one to the lefty Ortiz. A lot of variation in Curry's arsenal. Up to 95 with the heater, down to 73 with the curve, and there's a changeup right in the middle at 84 down in the dirt for a ball.
6: That's when you talk to hitting coaches about, why don't you just sit on the fastball and adjust? Well, 20 miles an hour from 60 feet away is very different. 95 to 73.
4: 1-1 on Ortiz, and the pitch is given. It's a changeup that registers below the ABS zone. 2-1. Colina doesn't like to complain about the umpires. He really doesn't like to talk about the umpires at all, as Ortiz checks and holds back on a curveball outside. But he's been visibly and vocally upset with this crew for good reason, because all of them have been bad the whole week.
6: Yeah, and it's just been inconsistent, too.
4: Yeah, it's both incorrect percentage-wise and inconsistent. There's a bouncer about 5 feet in front of the plate, chest blocked by Moore, and it's 2-2 on Ortiz.
6: It's a pretty easy one right there.
4: Yeah, that was. If you missed that one, then we really need to have a talk.
6: I think you're probably going to be on SportsCenter the next
4: Yeah.
6: morning if you missed that one.
4: Okay, 3-2 is the count. That's what I thought. The scoreboard has 2-2, but it is 3-2, and Ortiz takes a second straight walk. Sinker down at his shins for ball four. Two plate appearances, two walks drawn for Angel.
6: Curry knows he can't bring that pitch over the zone, or Ortiz is going to do major damage on it. So he's missed with it, walked it twice.
4: Curry's third free pass. Third free pass, I almost said. Here's AOA. Need something good to happen to AOA at some point tonight. Struck out for the fifth time in his last six plate appearances in the first. Right on right against Curry. See if they stay soft with him. They do. And he doesn't chase a curveball way outside for ball one.
6: That was a Javi Baez slider.
4: That was. I mean, that was on the outside part of the left-handed batter's box. And as a longtime, lifelong Detroit Tiger fan, I've seen Javi swing at that pitch a time or 200.
6: Yeah, too many times to your like.
4: It's just part of the Baez experience for sure.
6: Hey. El Mago.
4: So the catcher Moore visits the mound after the walk to Ortiz and a big miss to AOA. 2-1 Frisco here in the top of the third. Sun setting here in this North Dallas suburb on a 97 degree Labor Day Saturday night. College football back in full swing today. Texas League baseball heating up late in the season. 1-0, Ortiz runs, and AOA swings and towers a deep fly ball to right. This is in the park for Morabell. In front of the track, the right fielder will stop and make the catch. Well, that's something. A ball hit 101 for AOA, just a little bit too much height as opposed to distance. And there's two down here in the top of the third.
6: Yeah, maybe in Hodgetown you can punch one out like that.
4: It's probably out at Hodgetown.
6: Yeah.
4: Most any ball hit at triple digits that you get up in the air enough in Hodgetown, as long as the wind's not blowing in, you've got a good chance.
6: Yep. That's what makes it so fun, playing there.
4: You know it's going to be interesting. Here's Ben McLaughlin, swinging and missing at a cutter for strike one. Apparently they're not concerned about the kids walking across the batter's eye because they're still doing it. But they stopped the game once to say, hey guys, what are we doing?
6: Now they're stopped out there.
4: One of them is. The other one's still walking. Now they stop again. Ortiz at first. See if he tries to go to second. The 0-1. Wave and a miss. Two straight cutters, two straight whiffs, and it's 0-2.
6: That pitch is so tough because it's a strike for about 59 feet.
4: Yep.
6: And then as soon as it almost clips the plate, it's a ball. Ben trying to get on the inner half of it, swinging a little out front.
4: 0-2, and they'll throw Ortiz back to first. Well, this is the exact scenario the Saudis were in the first inning. Ortiz at first, McLaughlin up, two outs. He dunked down his 24th double of the season into right center, and with an error, Ortiz scored from first. The 0-2, He delays and runs for second, and Ben spins a third straight cutter foul. Well, fool me once, fool me twice, but not three times.
6: Yeah.
4: Curry went right back to that same pitch in the same spot.
6: They have a pretty straightforward pitching approach, it seems. I'm going to throw you what I think works, and if it works, I'm going to keep throwing it.
4: Yeah. And Ben spins a third straight cutter foul. Well, fool me once, fool me twice, but not three times.
6: Yeah.
4: Curry went right back to that same pitch in the same spot.
6: They have a pretty straightforward pitching approach.

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0: Top of the Frisco Rough Rider lineup comes up here in the bottom of inning number three in Frisco. 2-1 is the Rough Rider lead over the Soddies. Wellington Arocena threw 19 pitches and gave up two runs in the second after a quick and easy 11-pitch first inning. Dylan Dreiling, Rafe Parrish, and Arturo Disla come up here. He went down 1-2-3 against him in the first. Dreiling with his 24-game hitting streak, the longest one in AA. Lefty against Arocena, takes a first-pitch fastball at 97, upstairs for ball one. I'm Eric Bach, he's Connor Jeffers. So glad to have a friend in the booth for the weekend part of this series. The 1-0. Again, too tall with a fastball. 2-0 from Arocena.
5: I wouldn't leave you all alone up here in this tower.
0: This is a tower. 2-0. Dreiling flips it foul down the left field side. It's foul ball brought to you by Country Auto Group. Gets beyond the Frisco bullpen. Very unique bullpen setup here at Riders Field with bullpens essentially in the seating bowl. Gotta go down a steep staircase to get to the field of play from both bullpens. Stryling takes ball three. 101 down at his cleats. 3-1.
5: That's the funniest thing about tonight. I don't think we've seen a swing and miss on 100-101, have we?
0: Maybe Disla in the first?
5: Maybe.
0: He's the only one that pops into my mind. 3-1, the pitch. Dreiling has 25 in a row. Line drive and a base hit pulled right past Ben McLaughlin at first into right at 104 off the bat. 25-game hitting streak in AA baseball, or any level of baseball for that matter, is pretty darn impressive.
5: Very.
0: So Rafe Parrish now will hit. Lead off man aboard for the first time in this game for Frisco. Harris struck out swinging his first time. Was up in the count 3-0, and Arocena got back in. He throws 100 outside for ball one. Harris now 11 for 25 with over a 1,300 OPS against the Soddies this year. 1-0. Down and away again. Spins out of Barriga's glove, 2-0.
5: Well, when you fall behind in counts like this, it's pretty hard to work yourself back in without giving hitters something to hit.
0: Yeah.
5: It's either take first base or do damage.
0: Yeah, need a little bit more nuance here. 2-0. Yeah. The pitch is in there. Good spot. 100 lower outer box. That right there is the most unhittable pitch he's thrown the whole game.
5: Beautiful.
0: Just clipping the bottom outer edge of the strike zone.

0: 2-1. Here it is. Parrish sends it to the seats down the left field side. 2-2. That's Rafe Parrish, P-E-R-I-C-H. Looks like Parrish. Rafe pronounces it Parrish. From Allentown, Pennsylvania. 2-2. Grounded to second, should be two. Youngblood flips to Walters, back to first. There's your Cavanis Beef Packers double play. 4-6-3, exactly what the doctor ordered for Arosena.
1: That's good stuff right there. That's working your way back into the count, forcing him to make an uncomfortable swing, and Trent Youngblood to Gene, over to Ben, finishing it off.
0: Leadoff single erased, two down, 2-1 Frisco in the bottom of the third for Arturo Disla. First pitch, fastball, 101, inside corner, strike one. You've got that in your bag, it just feels like the rest is going to work itself out for you.
1: Well, it opens it up. It opens the slider up, the curveball up, changeup up. You know, all of our saying is you can go anywhere off that first pitch strike.
0: It's a cutter upstairs, 1-1. Arosena points his torso towards the third base dugout, closes off to the plate and drives home and gets a huge wave and a tap foul. Oh boy. That hit Barriga. It looks like, based on his reaction and body movements, in a spot that no man wants to get hit. On a foul tip on a 101-mile-per-hour fastball, that's about the worst-case scenario there. You were not a catcher.
1: No.
0: You played a lot of different positions.
1: Every roommate I had in college was a catcher.
0: And at some point or another, every catcher has a moment like this. Maybe not with a 101-mile-per-hour fastball. That's probably reserved for only a select few catchers. Still waiting for a replay on Writers TV. Maybe out of respect for Barriga, they're not going
1: to
0: show it.
1: I think they get the point.
0: Yeah, yeah. Based on how Barriga is laying, and now
1: John West
0: is going to bring a cup of water out of the first base dugout. Really, the thing is, oh, here's the replay. It's going to be a foul tip, and it's going to make us all cringe. Oof. At least it bounced.
1: It bounced.
0: I suppose if we're splitting hairs here, that the bounce is maybe better than just a direct shot on a straight tip, but it's still not good.
1: No.
0: Barriga's sitting up now. Haruki Mukochi's down there, the great trainer for the Saudis. Rocking a new mustache, by the way, for Haruki.
1: He's handsome, man.
0: Oh, he's a very good-looking, fine gentleman. And all you can do in this moment is provide moral support. And Arosena, his pitcher's down there holding his catcher's glove and mask. Yeah. Colina's down there helping. Haruki, they've got him up now.
1: Disla and Morabella are just kind of waiting like, yeah, we know, brother.
0: Like,
1: that's going to be a minute.
0: Think this is...
1: We'll give you a minute. Don't worry.
0: Think everybody out here just knows when it's something like this, that Barriga can take as much time as he needs.
1: Yeah.
0: And now he's standing up, but can't be feeling great. And of course they've got protection down there, but that can only do so much.
1: Yeah.
0: That can probably save you ultimately from having a real medical issue.
1: Correct.
0: But it doesn't mean it makes it hurt any less.
1: No.
0: Now Colina gives him two big taps on the back. Trainer and manager will walk back to the first base dugout. Stay strong, Barriga.
1: He's still going to take a little bit here.
0: Yeah, I mean,
1: deep breath.
0: I was a catcher in high school, and my pitchers weren't throwing 101, but
1: no. That
0: exact thing happened to me once. Foul tip. Those are the ones you can't control. You can control the bouncing, breaking balls and how you position your body and stuff, but there's just zero reaction time to a foul tip.
1: No. It's impossible. And he's going to go no warm-up pitches.
0: Wow.
1: He's just going to go straight into it.
0: You'd think Arosena might want to throw one, but he said he's good.
1: I think he doesn't want Disla to maybe time up even one pitch on deck, and he wants to go straight back to the gas.
0: So we're back to action. 1-2, two down, bases clear, bottom of the third. The pitch, swing and a miss. A cutter gets Disla again for strike three. Arosena faces the minimum in the third and sends us to the fourth with Frisco leading 2-1. 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
4: Amarillo down by a run as we hit the middle innings here on Saturday night in Frisco. 2-1 is the Rough Rider lead. Aiden Curry back to work, facing 5, 6, and 7 here for the Soddies. 60 pitches in for Curry. He threw 6 2/3 against Amarillo his first time. He's not going to get there tonight unless he gets a lot more efficient quick. As Drew Jones greets him with a swing and a flare into center, and trailing on a dive. Did he get it? Yes, he did. He steals a hit from Drew and makes him have to wait a little longer to extend his hitting streak to 9 straight. Good diving catch in the right center field gap, and one out on one pitch for Curry here in the fourth.
5: Yeah, that's a risky play to take with Mr. Jones at the plate, because if that ball gets by you and rolls to the dirt, I think Drew Jones is coming all the way back to the plate.
4: He'll be at home plate before they pick up the ball. But he's out for Danny Cerretti. First pitch flies high on a cutter for ball one. Cerretti struck out on a high heater his first time. Now 5-for-18 in the series. The big RBI to break the tie last night. The 1-0. Fastball outside. Ball two. And the sinker sat right there at 93 for Aiden Curry. The pitch is at the bottom rail with another cutter. 2-1 for Curry, who was undrafted out of high school. Fordham Prep High School in New York City in 2020, because the draft, of course, that year was only 5 rounds. So a lot of guys that would have been drafted ended up signing after the draft. As Cerretti punches a soft ground ball to shortstop on two big hops, Hansen scoops it up and throws across to first in time for out number two. He's had a long career with the Rangers. He's made it to AAA for the first time this year and has, in a second half of a lot of struggle for Frisco pitching in general, he's been one of their brighter spots.
5: Let's see if El Ferrari can get a hold of one here.
4: Junior Franco walked and made it to third his first time, but was ultimately left there. First pitch, swing and a miss. Well, Franco had the same thing on his mind. Big rip at a cutter, strike one. Third baseman Parrish in, expecting a bunt. Here's an 0-1. Down to the dirt, a ball and a strike.
5: I always forget Franco has reverse splits.
4: He does.
5: It's better against left-handed pitching. And some of those swings he gets on left-handed pitching, he loves to get around the baseball.
4: Does have more power against the righties. He doesn't hit for a ton of power left on left, but the batting average much higher. Batting average overall at .276. September. That's down to the dirt, 2-1. It's top 15 in the Texas League among qualified hitters in the batting average category.
5: Look at that. I wonder where that ranks in active.
4: Well, we can look that up. Pitch is spun foul off the face.

0: facing of the Saudi first base dugout. Can't look up Curran. It's 11th in among qualified players. Dylan Dreiling first, by the way.
1: Good hitter.
0: Most of these guys are still in the league in front of them. All of them, in fact, are. Pitch to Franco on 2-2s down to the dirt. Dreiling first. Raniel Rodriguez from Springfield second. Josue DePaula from Tulsa third. Probably the player of the year in this league.
1: Yep.
0: Marcus Lee Sang here in Frisco came in hitting an even 300 fourth. Zaire Hope got traded. He's fifth, 293. Romeo Sanabria for San Antonio, who's still on their team. 3-2. Franco turns it foul right at Ronald. First base coach scoops it up. Leo DeVries, seventh. Diesla, eighth. Some guy named Tureen, ninth. Spencer Nivens from Northwest Arkansas, 10th. And Franco, 11th.
1: Spencer Nivens having a great year.
0: Quietly. I guess we haven't seen them in a while.
1: Yeah.
0: 3-2. Franco again grounds one to Ronald on one big hop. This time Ramirez doesn't make the play. That was hit hard.
2: And I'm surprised we still haven't seen much of the changeup.
0: Yeah.
2: He's thrown it a couple times, but it's cutter in, slider in, cutter in, fastball in, cutter in. We haven't really seen him mix in the changeup that much.
0: More curveballs and changeups for sure. 3-2. Fastball is punched right back past Curry's right ear to shortstop, and Hanson next to the bag throws to first in time. 1-2-3 go the Saudis in the fourth. Frisco continues to lead it 2-1. 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
0: Wellington Arocena goes back out there for the bottom of the fourth. He's faced the minimum in two out of his three innings and then allowed two runs in the other inning. So it's 2-1 Frisco as we go bottom four. 44 pitches in for Arocena. He's in fine shape facing the middle third of this Frisco lineup. First of five lefties in a row. Yason Morabel leads it off. First pitch. Swing and a deep drive left center field. Jones won't get there, and the ball is off the base of the fence. Franco picks it up. He'll toss it into the cutoff man, and it's a leadoff double for Morabel on the first pitch. Turns around a 101-mile-per-hour fastball at 101 off the bat for a double to the left center field gap.
2: Yeah, and before I even got to say it, I was going to say this is where he got in trouble last inning, and it got in trouble with falling behind in the count. This actually comes on a leadoff first pitch double.
0: And he got Morabel to line out to lead off that second last time, but it's two barreled baseballs for Morabel against Arocena tonight, and now he has his 12th double with Frisco. Now here's Malcolm Moore. This is when the trouble started two innings ago when he hit Moore with the pitch. Lefty swings and lashes another to left center field. On the second pitch, he plugs the gap to drive in run number three. Now he wants two. Drew's throw is wide of the bag. And Moore trades places with Morabel. 3-1 Frisco, two pitches into the bottom of the fourth. Back-to-back doubles, basically the exact same spot.
2: You're always trying to get ahead and staying a little bit too much of the plate maybe catching with these pitches, but honestly, you got to tip your cap sometimes. If you're going to turn around 101 and turn around 97 for extra bases both times, sometimes you just got to tip your cap.
0: It's 105 off the bat for Moore's eighth Frisco double. So now it's 3-1 Rough Riders for Glader Figueroa. Lefty takes a first pitch cutter. Outside edge, strike one from Arocena. Figueroa hit that ball back to Arocena last time that led to an out at second, but he ultimately did score the first Frisco run as that cutter flies high up at the letters. On Dallas Stars night, it's 1-1 on Figueroa with the Rough Riders in the white-based home uniforms but with the Stars green striping around the sleeves and shoulders. Mavericks night last night, Stars night tonight. Fastball, sinker, fastball outside, 2-1. So you're from this area.
2: Mm-hmm.
0: The Stars rank where in your Dallas sports fandom rankings?
2: I would honestly say number 2.
0: Okay, swing and a miss at a cutter, 2-2. I know the Rangers are number 1. Sorry, not to out you as a Ranger fan here against the Ranger affiliate.
2: In my personal, I'd say Rangers 1, Cowboys 2, Stars 3. I misunderstood your question. I think objectively in Dallas, the Cowboys are obviously number 1.
0: Yep.
2: But then I think the Stars are coming up as number 2.
0: Dallas, kind of a hockey town.
2: Yeah.
0: 2-2. Arocena throws. And Figueroa slips a liner that hits the glove of McLaughlin and slows it down into foul territory down the first base side. And that'll score another run. A third straight double for Frisco to start the fourth as Figueroa whistles one off McLaughlin's glove. He can't squeeze it. And it's 4-1 Rough Riders. That was a cutter turned around. The first two were fastballs hit hard. 104 off the bat for a double for Figueroa, who's now 6-for-10 with 3 doubles and a grand slam to start his double-A career.
2: You said that was a fastball he hit?
0: It was a cutter, the last one.
2: Cutter.
0: First two were fastballs. Pitching coach Gabby Hernandez quickly visits the mound and now walks back to first.
2: Got to be able to mix it up for a first pitch strike. It's a tool that you don't see too many young pitchers have today, is being able to throw 3-4 pitches for a first pitch strike, but that's good. That is what's going to separate the good from the great.
0: Marcus Lee Sang now drove in a run with an opposite field single his first time. Takes a first pitch sinker at 99 down on the dirt for ball one. Well, Tim Bogart, who's the former Saudi manager, now one of the higher-ups in player development for the Diamondbacks, who was here for the first three games of this series, told me on the pregame show earlier this week, as a 1-0, that's outside, that it doesn't matter how good your stuff is. In Double-A, all these guys can hit.
2: Yeah,
0: they're not just swingers, they're hitters.
2: Yeah.
0: Especially this Frisco lineup that has some veteran bats in it, like Lee Sang. These guys can hit 100-mile-per-hour fastball, even in Double-A. 2-0. Here's a fastball given at the bottom at 99. 2-1.
2: Yeah, and you go down the list of infielders here. We got Sebastian Walcott's 20 years old. Luke Hansen's 22. We have Wagner, 25. Parrish, 24. Diesla, 25. These are guys who have played pro ball for a while. They know what you're going to do.
0: 2-1. He's tapped foul up the first base line for Lee Sang, who is also 25.
2: According to Trent Youngblood, 25 is elderly.
0: And I shudder to think about what 28 is.
2: Might as well be dead.
0: Start planning my funeral.
2: Yeah.
0: 2-2. Nobody out, man at second. The pitch is up and away. Now that registers in StatCast as a slider. A little bit more horizontal break compared to the cutter there. And it's 3-2.
2: Sometimes you'll see that when a pitch backs up, it just loses the spin.
0: Yep.
2: Call it a cement mixer.
0: 3-2. Here it is. And it's outside.
2: Did not look good to me.
0: 101.
2: No, it's up and out.
0: That missed by a good bit. It's ball four. And that's the first walk for Arocena. Does have one hit by pitch as well. go against four strikeouts, but this is turning into a long inning against these lefties. All four of them have reached. Three doubles in a row and now a walk. And here's the fifth straight southpaw, Keith Jones the second. Barriga calls time and spends the one and only disengagement Arcena gets for this plate appearance.
2: Well, as you noted before the game, Arcena against left-handed hitters, over 400, over 1,000 OPS. So not only are they seeing it for hits, they're seeing it for power.
0: Swing and a miss. Yeah, it's a 735 slug for the lefties in his first four AA starts. Overall, with a much larger sample size over the course of his season, it's much more manageable. His splits are basically the same over the course of the season, but here in AA, the lefties have dominated him. There's a fastball at 101 on the outside edge. Called strike two. It's 0-2 on Jones, with Figueroa at second, Lee Sang at first, and the Rough Riders leading 4-1 here in the bottom of the fourth inning. The 0-2 to Jones. He's waved at and missed. 101 again, strike three for strikeout number five.
2: I think definitely a highlight of Arcena so far. That was the 60th pitch of the game at 101.
0: Yeah.
2: The velo's maintaining.
0: And he was efficient enough for two out of the first three innings that his pitch count is still in okay shape right now.
2: Yeah.
0: It's more so the single inning stuff that you got to worry about. Of course, the Diamondbacks don't allow these guys to start a new hitter after 30 pitches in a single inning. Here's Luke Hansen, right-hander. Pops the first one foul into the seats on the first base side on a foul ball brought to you by Country Auto Group. Beautiful Riders Field. The sun has set. LED lights illuminating the playing surface. Big Embassy Suites Hotel straight behind center field. The 0-1. Way inside. 101 again. It's as if the velo's getting better as the start goes along for Arcena.
2: I wonder if that's something mechanical or mental.
0: Stretching out on a hot night?
2: Did he have an undershirt on? Did he take the undershirt off?
0: Maybe. The 1-1. Ground ball left side. Shortstop Walters deep in the hole. Will throw to third. Soretti didn't get the bag. He missed touching the bag with his foot as he tried to adjust his body to get there. That's the right play for Walters and his only chance to get it out on that play. Unfortunately, Soretti couldn't find his footing there, and everybody's safe to load the bases.
2: See the replay. Soretti was kind of doubting it, just short of it. Just thought he was a bit closer to the bag, just missed it.
0: They go base hit, so it's an infield single for Hansen. And now Dylan Dreiling, the leadoff man, is the seventh Rough Rider to see home plate in this inning. He takes a fastball outside for ball one. Dreiling singled his last time to extend his hitting streak to 25 straight as the 1-0 pitch is low. Fastball at 99 makes it 2-0. So now the Sod Poodle bullpen is going to have to start working. Colina's whistling from the dugout to tell everybody that Arcena, you have to declare with less than two outs with the bases loaded or with a runner at third that you're going from the windup or else it's a balk. Although they're going to get together. They might call a balk here after the pitch. And Colina, before the plate appearance for Dreiling, was whistling. You could hear that whistle to let them know that he wanted to go from the windup.
2: Yeah.
0: And the quick conference for the umpires is done, and they don't do anything about it. And now Colina's going to come out and ask the question of Kaz Cousins, the home plate man, and Chad Comer, the manager for Frisco and third base coach, is going to go to Drew Buffelli to say, what's going on here, guys? And both managers have quick conversations with their umpire, and they both are walking back to their spot. So apparently whatever they said was satisfactory for both of them, which is rare. So it's 2-0 on Dreiling with the bases loaded.

0: fourth. The pitch is in there. Registers as a cutter at 97. It's the hardest cutter ever thrown, if so. 2-1. The pitch. It's outside and away as well. 3-1 on Dreiling.
1: I feel like the difference between Curry and Arcena tonight has been Curry has used the cutter inside to saw off these left-handed hitters, and Arcena has kind of tunneled it with the fastball, but it hasn't followed the path that he really wants to get inside enough on left-handed hitters.
0: 3-1, Dreiling shoots it foul. Left field side out of play. So now he's back to 3-2. Logan Mercado's the one throwing. We know we're going to see him at some point tonight because he hasn't thrown in this series yet, so he would be a logical choice for the middle innings. Arcena can't get through this fourth. 3-2, Dreiling cracks a liner to right. It's right at Ortiz. He'll stop and make the catch. Figueroa will motor down and stay at third. They learned their lesson from last night with Ortiz, and that ball was smoked at 106 by Dreiling, and that ultimately hurt the Rough Riders' chances to score there. Two down.
1: That's baseball. You hit it 106 miles an hour right on the screws. Doesn't matter. You actually hurt your team.
0: And Ortiz, as usual, on the money to the plate. And Chad Comer, as soon as that ball was caught, Figueroa was going back to the bag. He was like, no, no, no, don't go.
1: Well, me and you were talking about that. Angel Ortiz out in right field instead of Owusu-Asiedu. It's just an intimidation factor out there.
0: And AOA is still very much a work in progress defensively in the outfield, and he'll be the first to say that.
1: Well, that's what the minor leagues are for.
0: And Ortiz, not so much. Bases still loaded, two down for Rafe Parrish, who checks a swing. Let's appeal that to third. They will. They say he did not go on a 99-mile-per-hour fastball up and away. Ball one, with Frisco leading 4-1. This would be huge for Arcena, though, to get out of it, allowing just the two runs. Bases loaded, one out, and now there's two outs, and Parrish taps one foul at the plate. It's 1-1.
1: Yeah, and we've kind of been seeing everything Arcena's been throwing has been on the heart of the plate. It's been away from hitters. It hasn't been in on hitters.
0: Yep.
1: I think a big part of pitching is pitching inside with success, keeping hitters guessing not only what pitch is coming, where it's going to be.
0: The 1-1. Well, there's one inside. It's too tall, though, at 96. 2-1 on Parrish, with Figueroa at third, Lee Sang at second, and Hansen at first for Frisco. They started this inning with three straight doubles to get two runs home, but Arcena is going to try to leave them loaded and limit the damage to just two. The 2-1. Outside again with a fastball. 3-1 on Parrish.
1: That fastball's been in the same location for a couple pitches.
0: It has. It's not particularly close to the zone. Like, that's not a hard take.
1: Well, not only that, but you're allowing the hitters to see, like, where you're going to go off of it.
0: 3-1. Swing and a miss. Another fastball at 100. And now the rubber's really meeting the road here. 3-2, two down. The runners will be on the move on the pitch. But with the Saudis' talent for coming back, a three-run deficit is nothing in the fourth. Arcena trying to give him a chance. 3-2. There go the runners. And Parrish pops it up. Third base side. It's fading, and it will get to the seats. Soretti will watch it land in about the 10th row, bouncing back to a fan on a hop who makes a nice catch. Guy in a Carolina blue polo down there barehanded it. Got some members of the Jeffers family in the crowd tonight.
1: Oh, yeah. Shout them out.
0: We know they're listening, too, so.
1: Yep.
0: I
1: hope they're listening.
0: I lost view of your dad.
1: He's probably walking around.
0: 3-2 again. There's ball four. Arcena finally lets the dam break. A bases loaded walk to Parrish makes it 5-1 Frisco. Figueroa scores the third run of this fourth inning for the Rough Riders, and now that'll be the end. Here comes Colina, and it's not because they want to take Arcena out, it's because they have to. He's reached 30 bullets in this fourth inning. Colina's going to go out and take the baseball from him. Looks like it'll be Logan Mercado coming in to try to clean up this bases loaded mess for the Soddies. 5-1. This is News Talk 940 AM.
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0: Our call to the bullpen is brought to you by Rose's Cafe and Tortilla Factory here in the fourth inning in Frisco. Things got out of control for Wellington Arocena, and he exits with two down and the bases loaded. It's time for the right-hander Logan Mercado to throw for the first time this week and clean up this mess. Arturo Diesel is the ninth man to hit in this inning for Frisco. Right on right, first pitch swing and a pop deep and foul down the first base side. Strike one on Diesel from Mercado, 24-year-old from beautiful Pasco, Washington. You know what minor league team is in Pasco, Washington, Jeffers?
1: Tri-City?
0: Yeah.
1: Look at that.
0: The Tri-City Dust Devils. Look at you. 0-1 with the bases juiced. Mercado trying to clean this up. He throws a ball upstairs. Five runs on six hits and one error for Frisco. One run on just one hit for the Soddies. That was the McLaughlin run scoring double in the first. So far, Curry's been good. Mercado's 1-1. He's inside. It's his 28th appearance of the season. He's thrown 47 and two-thirds to a 5-1-0 ERA. He throws for the first time this week and the first time since last Sunday at Hodgetown. Here's a 2-1. Diesla did go, I think, but the pitch is called a strike anyway. It's 2-2. Mercado, the former Oregon Duck, saw his number two-ranked football team barely win their opener at home today against Boise State. Great game. Great week one game. Showing by the Broncos at Autzen Stadium, but the Ducks ultimately prevailed. Logan said it's championship or bust this year, by the way. I asked him that the other day. 2-2. The pitch. Swing and a miss. Diesla down. Mercado saves the day for the Soddies. Frisco scores three but leaves them loaded. It's 5-1. Rough Riders going to the fifth on News Talk 940 AM.
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0: We go to the fifth here in Frisco. Sade's coming up to hit. And for the first time in his professional baseball broadcasting career, I'm going to toss the play-by-play to my right. You're up, Mr. Connor Jeffers.
1: Hey, great to do it. I'm happy.
0: I'm happy, too.
1: Leading off the inning is going to be Alberto Barriga. Popped up to the first base side last time. Looking to score a run with Franco on third. Didn't quite happen. Shows bunt, pulls back. Ball one is up top. Opposing teams often like to shift Barriga. Riders no different. This takes a slow curveball downstairs. 2-0. Barriga only walks at a 7.5% clip. But now the count moves to 3-0. Curry behind early here in the fifth inning. That's ball four upstairs. Barriga on with a leadoff walk. That'll bring up the nine-hole hitter, Gene Walters.
0: It's the fourth walk for Curry,
1: which is uncharacteristic of him.
0: He's had a walk in all four innings, or in four out of the five innings, I beg your pardon.
1: Barriga not exactly a speed threat at first base. I'm curious to see if Gene might play a little small ball here. Third baseman Parrish played way in. The 0-0. Way inside, 1-0.
0: No show either, but I mean, Gene has bunted three different times in this series, so it makes sense that they would think he would.
1: It makes sense. They're covering their bases, you might say.
0: You might.
1: A ball lined into center field. That'll find the grass. Barriga's going to head for third here. Throw is cut off by the shortstop. No throw there, no play. It's a second hole hit for Mr. Walters, and runners are on first and third now. No one out.
0: And Barriga totally deked Dreiling there. He kind of slowed down to second, and then you'll see it on the replay here if they show it.
1: He almost deked me too, yeah.
0: But he slowed down and looked like he was just going to stay and then went straight line to third. That's a great job of base running for Barriga to take the extra base, and hitters 8 and 9 set up the top of the lineup at first and third.
1: Saudis might have something here in the fifth against Curry. It took all the way until the seventh for us to have that in June.
0: Sure did.
1: Gene with a little pump fake to second, but he'll stay put at first, and that is going to be 0-1 to Mr. Trent Youngblood. Parrish still kind of covering the bag at third, protecting the bunt. Infield shifted just to the right for Youngblood. Here comes the 0-1. Just down in the dirt, it'll be 1-1. When Curry pitched against the Sod Poodles in June, it all came unraveled in the seventh. He was lights out until they just got a little too bright in the seventh inning for him. Allowed some base runners, then came the homer. I don't know if Youngblood will drive one out, but we'll see. The 1-1. I think that got him, yep. That's hit by a pitch for Youngblood, and he's not too happy about it, tossing the batting gloves away. But the bases are loaded with no one out here in the top of the fifth.
0: Make it 23 games in a row on base for him. Extends the longest on-base streak for any Saudi this season. Nice little Michael Jordan games in a row, and that'll be the end for Curry. So same thing happened this time as last time. At the end of his outing, he kind of runs out of steam, and now with the big bats, Ortiz, AOA, and McLaughlin all coming up, you got the bases juiced and nobody out.
1: Yeah, and whoever you're going to have to bring out of the bullpen here is going to have to throw some strikes.
0: No doubt about it. Want to take a break for a pitching change?
8: Yeah, it's a pitching change brought to you by Arosa's Cafe and Tortilla Factory. We'll be right back.
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1: We're back here in Frisco. We had a call to the bullpen. It's going to be number 46, 27-year-old Zach Bryant for the Frisco Rough Riders. We saw him earlier this week. He went 2 1/3 with 3 hits and 1 earned. And his first challenge is going to be Angel Ortiz. First pitch to Ortiz fouled, 0-1.
0: What's our score, Jeffers?
1: Our score is 5-1.
0: 5-1 Frisco. They tell you in play-by-play school when you come into the inning, you got to give the score.
1: Okay.
0: You're in play-by-play school right now.
1: I technically am.
0: So I'm telling you in play-by-play school, 5-1 Frisco. Big spot here for Ortiz, though. This is the guy you want up in a spot like this.
1: Yeah, bases loaded, no one out. Fresh pitcher coming into the game. Little Craig Kimbrell-esque with the downward lean from Mr. Bryant. The 0-1. That's going to be a little too outside. It'll be 1-1. Angel Ortiz already has 2 walks tonight. Came around to score in the first. Looking to do some damage here. Maybe just move station to station. Nothing wrong with that. Soddies are down 5-1.
0: He's the tying run.
1: Pitch swung on and missed. Big hack from Ortiz. It's 1-2. Barriga at third, Walters at second, Youngblood at first. The 1-2, up and away. Good take from Ortiz. Bryant works pretty quick.
0: Yeah. Dangles that arm way down there.
1: Not wasting a lot of time. The 2-2 to Ortiz. That's going to miss outside again. It'll push the count full.
0: It's a good take because that pitch started on the corner. But the natural arm side run sinker goes away from him and ends up off the plate away for a ball. Well, and a walk is great here, too.
1: Bryant's arsenal is 4-seam, 2-seam sweeper slurve, no cutter. So maybe an easy take for Ortiz. 3-2. Same spot. Missed it. Ortiz is going to take first, and Bryant walks in a run. Frisco crowd giving displeasure.
0: Bases loaded, walk. Ortiz is 0-0 with 3 walks today.
1: I've heard that's pretty good.
0: Good for the OBP, and now this is the moment right here, Jeffers.
1: Avery Owusu-Asiedu, the big man.
0: Here he is.
1: First pitch. I think that was right down Broadway for strike one. They haven't thrown him the fast stuff tonight, really. It's been all soft almost, you know, and

0: two at bats, has he seen one fastball? Maybe
1: I don't
0: one?
1: Think so. That was a 91 mile per hour cutter. That might be the fastest pitch he's seen tonight.
0: There you go. That one way outside, almost went to the backstop. Great stop by Malcolm Moore back there.
1: Saved a run.
0: Great way to put a glove on it. Count is 1-1 to AOA. Bryant said, here's the pitch. Swung on, foul tipped into the glove, maybe? Sounded like it.
1: I think he gave the foul tip signal, yes.
0: 1-2.
1: There's a fastball, 96 with the sinker, but wasn't a strike.
0: As you were saying, he has that natural right-handed movement with the fastball. Might be trying to saw him off inside. Here comes the 1-2. That one line deep right field. Morabell moving back on it. He'll have the catch, but it will be a sac fly. Walter's going to score easily. Youngblood over to third. And it is a sac fly for AOA. Soddy's inch closer, 5-3.
1: That'll do it. 1-0-2 off the bat. Got a cutter middle away and got the barrel to it. Morabell makes a nice running play in front of the fence, but good base running by Gene to tag up. Youngblood goes to third. Soddy's get two back and right back in the game within two.
0: Yeah, that's always something good to see from Morabell in the outfield. Not that we need to see great things from him, but it's great when you can adjust your hips and a ball that's hit straight back, you can go get it, not cause any further damage.
1: And that was only the first out of the inning, so the Soddies are still set up just fine as pitching coach for Frisco, Thomas St. Clair, is going to visit Bryant here with Ben McLaughlin coming on.
0: Yeah.
1: By the way, let's check in on our Reed Beverage scoreboard update. We're keeping track of Midland, and they're large and in charge tonight, up 8-1 over San Antonio. So Soddy wins, Midland losses, shave numbers off the magic number, which currently sits at 3 for Amarillo. It looks like if Midland wins tonight and Amarillo doesn't win, then the earliest the Soddies can clinch would be Tuesday at Hodgetown.
0: Yep. Now it's going to be Ben McLaughlin. Just needs to get something in the air, driving another run. One's going to miss way inside, 1-0. Youngblood at third has great speed. Outfield shaded pretty standard, maybe one step back of standard. We were saying last time on the broadcast, McLaughlin has sneaky pop. That means if he gets a hold of one, he'll do it. Won't do it there, it'll be 1-1.
1: He's seen a lot of those cutters. I guess the game plan for him is inside, inside, inside, pitch him in.
0: Well, that's how it was with Curry. Everything was going inside.
1: Yeah.
0: The shift tells me that they're going to pitch him inside just like that. They get two. No, they're only going to get one here. McLaughlin safe at first after they dropped the ball at first. They almost went 4-6-3. But Diesla didn't come up with it.
1: No, it was hit right at Figueroa. Second baseman made a great play. Feed to second for one, and Hansen's turned back to first. See the replay here. Just dropped by Diesla. And I don't know, Ben might have beaten it.
0: I don't think he was going to beat it. Might have been a little late, but the glove from Diesla got extended and just went too far out while trying to go too far left at the same time. Now it's going to be Drew Jones. A run scores. 5-4, Frisco still leading.
1: But what a response. Three runs in the fifth for the Soddies to answer the three runs Frisco scored in the fourth.
0: Yeah, and that's being taking what you're given. Curry's going to walk, you take your walk.
1: No doubt. Three runs on one hit.
0: The 0-1 to Drew Jones. Hacked on and missed. Drew Jones on Tuesday hit a 490-foot home run.
1: I think it was Wednesday. Yes. It's the longest home run in this ballpark since 2021.
0: Longest of any Soddy this year.
1: Yep.
0: The 0-2 to Jones. Fouled away. Now the crowd is kind of getting back into it of these later innings.
1: Yep. It's a ball game again. I mean, they've been treated to two playoff-like games on Friday and Saturday here.
0: Ryan comes set at the chest. 0-2 to Jones. That's taken for strike three. Jones doesn't really agree with it, but it doesn't really matter. The umpire says that's enough. We're going to go to the bottom of the fifth. This is News Talk 940 AM.
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0: Welcome back to Frisco. Our score 5-4 here in the bottom of the fifth inning. Yason Morabel is going to lead it off as Logan Mercado takes the hill again. Javier Colina sticking with his man.
1: I mean, he's a long reliever, and he's going to have to bridge the middle of this game for the Soddies to hold on. Did a great job to leave the bases loaded, and look what happens. Yep. The offense scores three times, and you're back within a run.
0: Yep. A little pause here. I think, did we call time? Maybe?
1: Guess so.
0: A shutdown inning might be the answer here for the Sod Poodles. Keep it close. First pitch from Mercado. Taking strike one. Sod Poodles have a couple pitchers in their bullpen that are bridge guys, you could say.
1: Yep.
0: And they excel at it pretty well. 0-1, swung on, missed. That looked like the changeup from up here. 0-2 to Morabel.
1: It was. Beauty of a changeup for Mr. Mercado. He'll throw cutters, sinkers, changeups, all late movement stuff.
0: Yep. Mercado knows that he doesn't walk a ton. Going to take advantage of the chase. Just like that. Barriga over to first. McLaughlin steps on it for the first out of the inning.
1: He got two straight chases on dirt ball changeups. And for the Soddies, it's a 6-strikeout game brought to you by the Amarillo Area Foundation.
0: That's going to bring up the catcher, Malcolm Moore. He was one of the ones who hit a double, three doubles.
1: Yep.
0: Or hit a double out of the three doubles in the fourth to really extend the lead over Amarillo. Amarillo said, we don't really care.
1: Nope.
0: We're going to score three right back at you. First pitch, called a strike down and in. That looked like the slider.
1: Yeah, the cutter.
0: Cutter.
1: Yeah, this is the trio that hit the three doubles in a row. Morabel, yep. Moore, and Figueroa.
0: Yep. Looking to get through these hitters here. Here's the 0-1 from Mercado. That one's taken low for a ball, 1-1. Mercado's set. The 1-1. That's going to be away. Ball two. Mercado's been great for the Sod Poodles this year. He gets a ground ball 46% of the time, obviously, with the changeup. Was that a little bit of lightning you just saw?
1: Something. I had to have been, right?
0: He's missing up and away with the fastball. 3-1 now to Malcolm.
1: I didn't think that we had any stormy weather in the forecast tonight. Maybe it's just some heat lightning.
0: It may be. 3-1. That's going to miss away. Malcolm Moore has his second walk of the game.
1: He's been aboard all three times.

0: missile backdoor pitch to a lefty.
1: We were talking about how Arcena was kind of missing arm side with the fastball. It's a little bit different when you paint. Arcena did that several times tonight. Mercado's set with the 0-1. Here it comes. Called strike 1-1. Now, I actually think that's a camera in the stands.
0: I think so, too.
1: That just flashed. I don't know where that's from, though. It is very bright.
0: Very bright. Like you're the one getting your picture taken up here.
1: Yeah. The 0-2 just misses outside. It'll be 1-2. That's a bold take with the cutter looming.
0: It's 96 from Mercado.
1: A little bit further off than I thought it was. Barriga blocks my view of the plate from up here. Can't really see
0: too much.
1: Dang
0: it, catcher.
1: 1-2. Swing and a miss. That's out number two. Mercado got him with the
0: changeup.
1: Yep.
0: Two changeup Ks for two outs here for Logan in the fifth in a 5-4 game.
1: It's a great pitch, especially when you show the fastball in the upper tunnel, break it off with the changeup. That's how you do it right there.
0: That is.
1: That's how you get your ground ball.
0: Now can we get this guy out?
1: It's going to be a maybe. Marcus Lee Sang been on twice tonight already with a double and a walk. Big swing to miss, 0-1. That double was hit hard.
0: Yes, it was.
1: In the second.
0: Nice little opposite field shot on a 101-mile-per-hour pitch from Arcena.
1: Yep. I think Logan's probably going to keep it pretty soft. It's 94. It's going to even the count at 1-1. I don't see Malcolm Moore being too much of a speed threat, even on a ball in the gap.
0: Yeah, no. 0-for-2 stealing bases this year.
1: 1-1 misses down and away. That's ball two. Mercado falling behind here.
0: Malcolm Moore is not here to steal bases.
1: No. We were talking about this earlier, Lee Sang, a veteran in professional baseball. Not quite Major League just yet, but compared to some of his younger counterparts. Ball fouled away. It'll be 2-2.
0: He's been so good for Frisco, though, the whole season. 302 batting average, 15 homers, 67 knocked in. Gets on base. He slugs. Does it all.
1: He's consistent, too. It's interesting that he's in the 7-hole.
0: Yeah.
1: Packing a punch in the bottom half. 2-2. Swung on and missed. Mercado got his man. We head to the sixth. Our score, 5-4, Frisco leading Amarillo. 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
1: We're back in Frisco in the sixth inning. And Eric, I'm going to throw the play-by-play right back over to you.
0: Oh, thanks, Jeffress. Well done in your first go-around.
1: It wasn't horrible.

0: 5-4 is your Frisco lead as we go to the sixth. Reliever Zach Bryant starts his first clean inning here against Danny Cerretti. Switch hitter batting left, swings and misses at the first pitch of the sixth. Strike one on News Talk 940 AM, the home of every sod puddle game, home and road. Joining you from the road for game 130 of the regular season. Hard to believe we're here. The 0-1. It's up and away to Cerretti. 0-2 with a strikeout and a ground ball to short here tonight. Cerretti, Franco, and Barriga coming up. Sadi's got the stopper inning from Mercado after a three-run fifth for the Amarillo offense. And that's outside. It's 2-1 on Danny Cerretti. So the scoreboard here has been driving the struggle bus tonight of getting the count correct. They've been so good all week until tonight. Now it's 2-1. The pitch outside again, not close. Ball three.
1: Not much action in the Frisco bullpen.
0: Bryant's 37th appearance of the season, and he starts the sixth with a walk to Cerretti. Ball four on a slider, not even close inside. And Amarillo only has two hits in the baseball game. They have double the amount of runs that they do hits, and both of the hits are singles. Sadis have drawn now six walks plus a hit by pitch. Got the dunking down RBI double for McLaughlin in the first, and then the only base hit in the three-run fifth was the line drive single for Gene Walters.
2: Yeah.
0: Here's Franco. Lefty sees a fastball middle in for strike one from Bryant.
1: Zach Bryant from Daytona Beach, Florida, went to JUCO at Daytona State College, the Falcons. Great stuff out there.
0: Love that you know that mascot.
1: Great program.
0: The 0-1 is low and inside. And, of course, he was Rule 5 by Texas from Boston. In three basically full seasons at the AA level with the Red Sox in beautiful Portland, Maine. A little cooler in Portland, Maine than Frisco, Texas.
1: You sure?
0: Yes, I am.
1: Time
0: is called, and we got something on the field out and left. Marcus Lee Sang, left fielder's going to have to go pick up a baseball. That should be automatic ejection from the ballpark. You drop something onto the field of play during the game to delay the game, get out.
1: They do say that in the pregame read.
0: Yeah. Well, they should enforce it. 1-1 to Franco is rolled hard foul. First base side on the pull side for the lefty Ferrari, and it's 1-2 with Cerretti at first and nobody out in the sixth.
1: Franco rocking multiple different colored accessories tonight. Black sleeve, black wrist tape, white gloves, purple cleats, red leg guard. That is selection, my friend.
0: He's color coordinating, as they say. The 1-2 slapped foul. It's foul ball brought to you by Country Auto Group. It's the 1-2 on Junior Franco. Four runs on two hits and one Amarillo error. That was by Franco fumbling a ball in left. Five runs on six hits and one Frisco error. Amarillo's left four on base. Frisco's left five. Here's Bryant home on 1-2. Franco pops it up. Third base side, foul territory. Parrish might have room on the warning track. It is dugout. It lands in the dugout. Foul. Franco will live to see another pitch. Barely.
1: I don't think we saw Arturo Diesel go into the netting pretty hard yesterday.
0: Yes.
1: But I don't think you want to go into the dugout really hard. It is a steep drop.
0: It is. They take the term dugout very seriously here in Frisco because they dug deep into the dirt for these things.
1: Yep. There's no gradual step up either.
0: No, it's a big staircase down. 1-2, the pitch, up and away. Franco takes it, 2-2. 2 hours into our game, we're in the top of the sixth in a game that's been kind of light on offense for this season series standards.
1: For the standard given.
0: Both have scored over 120 runs against each other this season. Here's the 2-2. Franco pops it up again towards third. Foul territory. Parrish on the run. This time he does get it. The front edge of the third base coaching box. He makes a running catch. And Franco, after a long battle, seven pitches. He's out number one here in the sixth. As we check in again on our Reed Beverage scoreboard update, the Midland Rockhounds.

0: lead keeps growing in San Antonio. Now 10-1 Midland. So I think we can count that a victory for Midland tonight. So the best the Saudis can do at this point is shave the magic number down to 2 with a victory. As Alberto Barriga punches a soft ground ball towards second. Long run for Figueroa. He'll pick it up and throw to first in time. Diesla dropped the ball, but they say he dropped it on the transfer, so the out is recorded. Figueroa was playing way up the middle with Ceretti at first, and he had to run a country mile to get there. That's a good play, and there's 2 down.
1: It didn't look like Barriga took off quickly out of the box. Did I see that?
0: It didn't seem like, because Barriga's not slow. A not slow guy probably should have been able to beat that ball out. It was hit so softly. But now Ceretti at second is the tying run for Gene Walters, who golfs and misses at a first pitch down in the dirt. San Antonio did just score a run, 10-2 now.
1: 10-2.
0: Elsewhere, Tulsa leads Wichita 8-3, bottom 7. Northwest Arkansas up 10-3 in the bottom of the 9th in Little Rock. Here's the 0-1 to Gene, who's got one of the 2 hits tonight for the Saudis. It's a hard bouncer to first right at Diesla. Chest high hop. He'll take it to the bag. Side retired. Leadoff walk doesn't score. It's the 5th LOB for the Saudis and a 5-4 Frisco lead. Going bottom 6 on News Talk 940 AM.
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0: Logan Mercado goes back to work for the bottom of inning number 6 here in Frisco. His job, keep it a 1-run lead for the Rough Riders, currently 5-4 on Dallas Stars night here. Dallas Stars headquarters is just beyond the left field fence here in Fair Frisco. Training facility and all that jazz. Keith Jones swings and misses at a first pitch fastball from Mercado. Nothing and 1. 8-9-1 coming up for the Rough Riders. Jones, Luke Hansen, and Dylan Dreiling. Long pause and Mercado throws. Fastball outside. 1-1. Here's a pitch. Swing and a miss. There's that cutter. Foul tipped into the glove, and it's 1-2. Here's the set. The 1-2 pitch. Way outside. 2-2. He's been 95-96 with all the fastballs today.
1: He's throwing pretty hard. I like to see that from a long relief guy, especially.
0: Did everything at Oregon. He was the Swiss Army knife, as Jones It's a deep drive that'll turn foul on the left field side. It's a foul ball brought to you by Country Auto Group. Started late game relief, middle relief, and really, he only has one start with Amarillo this year, and that was replacing Daniel Egan when the Saudis were short in the starting rotation after Egan got traded. He was really good in that outing.
1: Oh, yeah.
0: 2-2. Jones, I don't know how his bat was long enough to hit that changeup, but he got a piece of it back to the screen, and it's still 2-2.
1: I feel like we haven't had a ton of defense tonight.
0: No, it's been a lot of strikeouts. 9 for Sodpoodle pitching. 6 for the Rough Riders as Jones fouls back another. I mean, long at-bat after long at-bat tonight. Keith has singled and struck out. He's now 5 for 12 in the series. He's played in 4 out of the 5 games. 2-2. Mercado sets up and throws. Jones fouls off another one. Fastball elevated. Can't get it past him.
1: I think he's going to go change up down and away here. The pitch he's resorted to for a couple strikeouts already.
0: Two-two. Jones flies it in the air to right at Ortiz. He's sprinting in now and on the run. He does make the catch. Maybe a slight misread for Ortiz off the bat, but he corrected course quickly, and Jones is out. All Saudi strikeouts, by the way, brought to you by Optimum. Don't worry, fans, you haven't missed your chance to get Optimum's blazing fast internet speeds. 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So here's Luke Hansen completing the third trip through the Frisco lineup. The 9-hitter's 1-for-2 with an infield hit. The pitch is outside. 1-0 for Mercado.
1: Hansen tonight with a strikeout and a single. He's kind of on the back end of that big fourth inning for the Rough Riders. Didn't come around to score.
0: Nope. Was left on base.
1: Stranded.
0: By Mercado. As now he sends a fly ball to right. Right at Ortiz again. He comes in a couple steps into even more shallow right to put it away. Two F9s in the book in the sixth. There's two down for Mercado with Frisco leading 5-4.
1: It's going to be fun out there for Ortiz. You just get two kind of easy balls to you. Got it on cruise control.
0: That's baseball, man.
1: It's baseball.
0: He's out there playing baseball.
1: Yeah. Playing catch.
0: It's a fun game.
1: Yep.
0: Saw you out there shagging some BP yesterday.
1: Oh, yeah.
0: Catching most everything that came in your direction.
1: Yeah, there was one that would have almost hit me directly in the face if I didn't get some kind of leather on it.
0: Strike one to Dreiling on a fastball. Dylan Arty extended his hitting streak to 25 in a row with a third-inning single. The 0-1. Swinging a soft ground ball to second base for Trent Youngblood. Scoops it up, flip to first. Quick and easy 1-2-3-6 for Mercado, and we go to the seventh. Another close one in Frisco. 5-4 Rough Riders on News Talk 940 AM.
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0: Top of the Sod Poodle lineup comes up to start the top of the seventh as our call to the bullpen is brought to you by Rose's Cafe and Tortilla Factory. Right-hander Willie Villar throws for the second time at the AA level both this week. 28-year-old from Villa Alta Garcia in the Dominican Republic just celebrated his 28th birthday. He's 3 days younger than me, Willie Villar. Trent Youngblood taps the first one foul up the first baseline. Strike one, seventh underway. Villar gave up two hits and a run in an inning and two-thirds 3 nights ago for his AA debut. First pitch fastball, by the way, at 99.
1: That's it.
0: Here's the 0-1. Swing and a miss at a cutter at 87. 0-2 on Trent.
1: It's a good thing Trent's already got on base because this at bat is not looking particularly amazing.
0: No, hit by the pitch last time. 0-2. Got a little piece of it.
1: Everything has been inside tonight. Yeah.
0: The lefties, I think that Frisco just said, screw it. We're throwing everything inside to these lefties. Didn't matter who, doesn't matter when.
1: I think part of that comes down to we know you're not going to slug too much.
0: Right.
1: We know there's not too much slug in the lineup. There's not too much power.
0: And the and one the, guy, yeah, the one lefty that does have power, Ortiz, has walked all three times.
1: Yeah.
0: 0-2. There's another spinner. That's fair inside of first for Diesla, who slams on the brakes and goes back to the bag for the out. I mean, Youngblood's got some slug. 5 homers in a month and a half, including a grand slam earlier this week. But he's out here to start the top of the seventh. And now Ortiz, 0-for-0, 3 walks. Comes up for a fourth time here in the seventh. Sadi's down by a run.
1: Looking at VR's arsenal, fastball, sinker, slider, curveball. Well, we've already been proven wrong on one arsenal tonight, so I'd love to be proven wrong again.
0: Here's Ortiz taking a high fastball upstairs for ball one. Sadi's in the traditional road grays, Amarillo and red text across the chest with royal blue numbers front and back. Tonight with the blue cap instead of the red, that's the only thing that changes normally, the 1-0. Backdoor slider and a good one. Finds the outside edge. 1-1 on Ortiz.
1: Three walks tonight. He's been patient.
0: He's been very patient. 1-1. Check swing. Pitch down to the dirt. They'll appeal. No swing.
1: I didn't think we needed to appeal that one.
0: Well,
1: very hard at least.
0: You're a catcher.
1: Maybe.
0: Good to check.
1: Maybe.
0: Two and one. The pitch doesn't come back on the slider. 87. 3-1 on Ortiz. One ball away from a 4-walk game.
1: The elusive 4-walk game.
0: I haven't had many of those this year, if any. He swings and misses at a 3-1 fastball. Three and two, VR throws. Ortiz spoils it. A little slicer foul. But the Saudis have not had a 4-walk game this season. They've had 4 3-walk games. But no 4-walk game.
1: That might be in due part to playing at Hodgetown, looking to do some damage pretty often.
0: Why not? 3-2, Ortiz swings and crushes right field side towards the river. It is gone for the tie. Splashdown, 5-5 in the seventh. Ortiz's third of the week and second time a baseball has found the river. Amarillo once down 4, now even.
1: You can't keep him out forever, and he's been patient all night. 3 walks. He gets his pitch right here on 3-2. Looked like the changeup may be down, and he golfs it out in the river. He went swimming, all right. Tie ball game.
0: 11th of the year for Ortiz on a Happy State home run brought to you by Happy State Bank. What did we say? This is the lefty that can slug it the best. And he slugs a baseball out 373 feet at 101 off the bat as Avery Owusu-Asiedu swings and misses at a first pitch slider for strike one.
1: And we're so high up here that at first I didn't think he got all of it.
0: No, I knew he got that one. His home run the other night that was more towards the gap, I wasn't sure.
1: Yeah.
0: That one down the line, it's just a matter of would it stay fair. As AOA takes a slider strike through the front door and it's 0-2. Ortiz, a flair for the dramatic. Just another ho-hum, last third of the game, game-tying homer. As AOA cracks one foul off of his own foot in the box to stay put at 0-2.
1: This is the guy that hasn't really been slugging it, especially this series, coming off of a Texas Player of the Month. Hasn't really been his series yet. Still looking to make the adjustment.
0: Pitch, slider called strike three. That's a good spot for VR there, up and away from AOA. And there's two down on the seventh, but Ortiz has struck again. We're tied at five. So if the Saudis win this game and the score in Midland holds, or it's in San Antonio, but Midland leads 10-2 going to the eighth at the Wolf.
1: Yep.
0: Then a win tomorrow for Amarillo and a loss for Midland clinches the playoffs. Ben McLaughlin sees a cutter that was in the strike zone and is called a ball.
1: That cutter had some heavy break on it. You could see the horizontal movement from up here.
0: 7 inches straight sideways, according to StatCast.
1: Hard left.
0: The 1-0. There it is again, and this time he gets the call on the inside edge. Only 6 inches that time.
1: Okay.
0: 1-1. The pitch, Benny down the right field side, that's foul. Tried to jam him up again, trying to pitch him inside, and he turns it around but can't keep it fair.
1: On the note of little slug, we played here in high school, and putting high schoolers on this field, it feels impossible.
0: Yeah.
1: We're like, oh, we got all that one, and the center fielder's coming in on it.
0: McLaughlin pops it up to third. Parrish is there on the infield dirt. They'll put it away, and the side is retired. But Ortiz homers again. We're tied at five to take us to the seventh inning stretch, brought to you by Northwest Texas Healthcare System. Connect with them on social media. Five up in Frisco on News Talk 940 AM.
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0: Angel Ortiz gets the baseball game tied at five with a solo blast in the top of the seventh. Now we go bottom seven. They're all stretched out. They've got some friends in low places. Logan Mercado on cruise control right now. He's gotten five outs. He's not allowed a hit or a run. He's walked one and struck out four. Facing 2-3-4 for Frisco. Rafe Parrish, Arturo Disla, and Yason Morabel here in the home seventh. First pitch to the switch hitter batting left. Parrish is bounced in the dirt away from Barriga for ball one. I'm Eric Bach. He's Connor Jeffers. We've got another great one for you. The 1-0 pitch is flipped foul into the seats. It's a foul ball brought to you by Country Auto Group. And it's 1-1 on Parrish, who's 0-2 tonight, a strikeout, a double play ball, and a walk. It's all against the starter, Arocena. Mercado's 1-1. Line shot foul. Third base side and out of play. It's 1-2. Another foul ball to the seats towards third. By the way, if you're a football fan, college football full swing today. Michigan down 9-7 to Western Michigan. The Broncos have the football, driving into Michigan territory with 5.5 minutes to go in the game in the fourth quarter. As Parrish swings and crushes left center field. Jones is back at the fence. Drew right in front of it makes the catch and smashes into the ribbon board again. One step short of the wall. Jones takes extra bases from Parrish, who just missed the tie-breaking home run. That was close. Drew tracks it down. It is a 390-foot out. He hit it to the wrong part of the ballpark, to the wrong person. Now Arturo Disla hits. He's trying to avoid the sombrero tonight. 0-3, 3 Ks, and a swing and a miss at a first pitch Mercado fastball. Strike one. It's outside and it's 1-1. Here's the set. The 1-1 is way inside. Wayward cutter gets up and in to Diesel's kitchen. Two and one. Mercado works from the stretch all the time. Sets up and throws home. A strike. That's a beauty of a front door slider. Diesel frozen, and it's 2-2. With the game tied at 5 in the bottom of the 7th, Amarillo has 5 runs on 3 hits in this game. The last of which a game-tying home run for Angel Ortiz. 2-2. Diesel sends a drive to right center field, and this will get down to the gap and run to the wall. Ortiz collects it. Disla doesn't run well, but he will chug to second and get there standing with a double. Well, the Buffalo avoids the golden sombrero and has a two-base hit to move the go-ahead run into second. So now Yason Morabel will hit. He doubled and scored a run earlier. Lefty against Mercado takes a first pitch breaker for strike one.

0: Heel one. Swing and a miss. Another cutter. Handcuffing the lefty Morabell inside. And it's 0-2. Mercado tries to bounce back from the Disla double with a strikeout here. Saudi bullpen has clutched up when they've needed to for the most part this week. The 0-2. Swing and a miss. Got him to pirouette and chase strike three. And Barriga chases him down to put the tag on him for out number two. Strikeout number five for Mercado, brought to you by Optimum, and there's two down. So now Malcolm Moore will hit. Mercado facing Frisco for a fourth time this year. He's only allowed two earned runs against the Rough Riders in over seven innings before tonight. Here's Moore tapping a first one foul at the plate. Moore has not been retired tonight. A hit-by-pitch, a double, and a walk. Here's an 0-1. It's low again, 1-1.
1: Did that walk come against Mercado, or was that...
0: It was against Mercado. That's the one walk that Logan has given up. It was the second hitter that he faced. The pitch... Swing and a miss. A lot of chase on those cutters down, 1-2.
1: That's a good pitch, especially when you can tunnel the rail on the fastball. And what I mean by that is just the bottom of the strike zone. If you command the bottom with that fastball, opens up the cutter.
0: One and two. The pitch. Outside. They just fumbled, by the way.
1: Oh, look at that.
0: Two and two with two down. Game tied at five in the seventh. The pitch. Swing and a miss. Mercado K's two and strands a double at second. He struts off the mound with six strikeouts in three scoreless innings. What a job by him. And we go to the eighth, tied at five in Frisco on News Talk 940 AM.
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0: We go to the eighth. Soddy's got them right where they want them. Tie game, top eight. Here we go. Drew Jones leads it off against Willie Villar, who allowed the game-tying home run to Angel Ortiz in the seventh. It's Jones, Soretti, and Franco here in the eighth. This has been the money inning for Amarillo. Jones trying to break an 0-for-3 and extend his hitting streak to 9 straight. Corners in, thinking about a bunt, and he swings and misses at a first pitch breaking ball for strike one from VR.

0: Do you think Arturo Diesel is going to defend the bunt very well on the first base side?
1: Hey, man, he's got to look like he's ready, though. Yeah. It's appearances more than anything.
0: I believe they call it a decoy.
1: The cutter down in the dirt, and it's 1-1.
0: Both Drew and Soretti kind of struggled tonight.
1: Pitch to Drew is down low. Slider misses, 2-1. And Drew's K'd twice and then lined out.
0: 2-for-5 with 3 K's between them.
1: 2-1 pitch. Swing and a miss. Big chase there on a fastball near the knuckles. And it's 2-2. VR staggers the feet, left in front of the right, throws a 2-2 down on the dirt, 3-2. One first down, Broncos, one first down.
0: Got it.
1: One first down. 3-2 on Drew, ball 4. Slider outside. What a take by Jones. Missed by half a baseball away in a leadoff walk. For the guy who's one stolen base away from tying the single-season franchise record, by the way. Jones might not see his hitting streak extended, but his on-base streak is now up to 18 in a row. So now Soretti comes up. He walked his last time after an 0-for-2 start. This could be a bunt here. Third baseman Parrish thinking about it. And the pitch is down to the dirt for ball 1. The pitch, he does show, pull it back, and that's called a strike. Fastball at 97 on the inside edge. It was not presented well by Moore, but ultimately correctly called a strike by Kaz Cousins.
0: They're going to try to keep Drew honest over here at first base. Tie game, late innings, obviously speed threat.
1: The 1-1, check swing, Soretti holds back for now. They'll appeal and no go, 2-1. Inside fastball. JDV running through the signs, coaching third. Pitch. Outside again. Ball 3 on a fastball.
0: We always say in a 3-1 count, you're looking one place. You're looking middle fastball. Or if for some reason there's a pitch you know that you're going to get that one. That's heightened up even more here for Soretti.
1: 3-1. Game tied at 5 in the 8th. Jones runs. Pitches outside. Ball 4. Back-to-back walk. Soretti set up here in the 8th. As that walk probably stole the record stolen base from Drew, but I don't think he cares much in this moment.
0: Well, we got some more games to get through, too.
1: Plenty of games left.
0: Soretti's second walk of the night. A lot more walks as the night has gone on. Curry dished out 4, I think we said. But
1: he did.
0: Other than that.
1: That was the 8th of the night for Frisco against just 7 strikeouts.
0: Yep.
1: And pitching coach Thomas St. Clair is at the mound right now.
0: Javier Colina is wishing his guys would just cash in here. They're giving you the cards.
1: Here's Franco. First and second, nobody out. This will certainly be a bunt, and he shows early. Diesel's charging. The pitch is bunted right back to the pitcher. VR has only one play. He'll go to first where the second baseman Figueroa covers, but job done for Ferrari. Successful sacrifice moves the go-ahead runs to second and third with only one out.
0: This is where we saw earlier with Barriga. We had a man on third with less than 2. He failed to get him in, popped up to the first baseman, obviously not deep enough. This is his redemption moment right here. I think I'd be lying to you if I told you it wasn't on his mind from earlier.
1: Infield in for Frisco with 1 out. 5-5 in the 8th. First pitch dusts him back, and it got him. You could hear it The double tap off his arm into the glove of Moore. So Barriga won't get a chance to redeem himself because he's going to first on a hit-by-pitch to load the bases.
0: Yeah, and that's the pitch they got him with earlier, was that up and in. Obviously, it didn't hit him earlier. But they want to go back to the same thing. What has he been struggling with today? That's the pitch he's been struggling with. Went too far inside, got him. He's on first base now.
1: And now Gene Walters, who has one of just three Amarillo hits in this game, remember, has a chance to break this tie in the eighth. Well, they're expecting a bunt again. Diesel's creeping way in from first. He's well in front of the bag. With the force, he won't be bunting here. He takes a fastball inside for ball one with no signs of showing. One and oh, the pitch. Fastball, outside edge, strike one.
0: Yeah, Diesel didn't come in as far as that time. Maybe he just wanted to make sure one pitch, as they're showing him up here on the TV.
1: Walters is the best bunter on this team for sure. But, I mean, with the force at home, it makes the bunt less effective. One and one, the pitch. Swinging a soft ground ball to second. This will get the run in. Figueroa only has one play to first, and he throws there in time. But Gene drives in the go-ahead run, 6-5 Amarillo.
0: I was going to say, if you want to put the bunt down with the force out at home, it's got to be a perfect bunt.
1: It's got to be not right at somebody.
0: Right. Not fast enough. Great bunt. That was the best swinging bunt you're going to get.
1: It's perfect.
0: That's better than a pop-up on the infield, better than a hard ground ball. Maybe the only time you'll say, man, I can't thank God enough that I got sawed off.
1: Trent Youngblood takes a backdoor slider for strike one. But two walks and a hit by pitch. Again, Amarillo scores a run without a hit. Now if Youngblood can pick up just the fourth hit of the game for the Soddies, it'll be a bigger lead. 6-5 right now. The 0-1. Another slider, this time stays away through the back door, and it's 1-1.
0: We've seen a lot of breaking pitches end up on the wrong side of the plate tonight.
1: Yeah. It just...
0: It's from both sides.
1: When they haven't pitched the Soddy lefties inside, it's been that.
0: You're right.
1: 1-1. The pitch. Youngblood hits it hard on the ground to shortstop. Hanson was played behind the bag up the middle, and it was hit right to him. He tosses to first in time. Side retired, but without a hit, Amarillo pushes across the go-ahead run on the Walters RBI. 6-5. Soddy's lead. Bottom eight next on News Talk 940 AM. You don't need to post that, do we?
0: No, I'm not.
1: You clipping that RBI?
0: Boom, got it.
1: I wish we could have just had a first down to win the game right now.
0: I mean, that guy just won the game himself.
1: Yeah, they haven't scored a touchdown. Jay, you're clipping that RBI. Jordan? Jordan Richardson, are you there?
2: Now pitching for Amarillo, number 23, Will Mabry.
1: Not sure I trust Mabry in this spot.

0: Okay, I guess we're back here for the bottom of the eighth in Frisco. Will Mabry takes over, and the first pitch to Malcolm Moore is popped foul out of play for strike one. Exactly sure. We have some technical difficulties back there in Amarillo, so hopefully we're still with you here on Sod Poodle Radio. 6-5, Amarillo has taken the lead. RBI ground out for Gene Walters in the eighth. It's the pitch to Moore's down in the dirt, and it's 1-1. By the way, for the Saddies, it is now a six-run game brought to you by United Supermarkets. Oh, no, this is Glader Figueroa. Everybody's out of sorts here. They got Malcolm Moore on the video board. Figueroa's at the plate. 1-1 pitch is cracked through the right side. It's a base hit for Figueroa.
1: I just got a text from someone in the ballpark that said they always have the wrong players on the scoreboard.
0: Yeah, well, what a problem that is. It's a leadoff single for Figueroa, his second of the game. For Mabry, it's his 13th appearance with Amarillo. He's thrown 14 2/3. He threw two scoreless innings in the series opener on Tuesday. Now Marcus Lee Sang hits against the lefty Mabry from Cookeville, Tennessee. Spins in a first pitch curve for strike one.
1: Well, Coley's going with lefty Will Mabry, obviously against the murderer's row of lefties.
0: This is the fourth of the five straight lefties in the lineup as Lee Sang checks the swing and pulls it back. It's 1-1 on Marcus.
1: Was that Lee Sang last night, or was it Jones with the ugly swing on that slider that got left up?
0: That would have been Keith Jones.
1: That's what I thought.
0: But both of those guys have torched the Saddies all season.
1: Yes, correct.
0: Including this week. Lee Sang's got a single, a walk, and a strikeout tonight in three trips. 1-1 from the lefty Mabry. The pitch is tapped foul. And actually, Mabry, in his relatively brief Amarillo time, had Tommy John surgery in April of last year and is just building back up. Lefties have actually done better against him than righties. Lefties 6-for-22, righties 6-for-32. He does have more strikeouts in a smaller sample against the lefties, but the lefties have done a little bit more damage, and Figueroa, a lefty, got a leadoff single.
1: I wonder, what about these lefties?
0: 1-2, curve looked good. It's called a ball upstairs, though, 2-2. The pitch is outside, 3-2. Mabry could use a ground ball here. Three and two, the pitch, swing and a miss. He went fastball down the middle and struck him out.
1: Kind of rocked him to sleep there, starting off soft, soft, soft, throwing and throwing and throwing him. Finishes off with the fastball there. I just don't think Lee Sang was really expecting that pitch in that count.
0: So he strikes out for a second time. And now Jones will hit with Figueroa at first. Left on left, the pitch is a cutter in there for strike one. Mabry was the sixth rounder out of Tennessee in 2022. Lost most all of his 2025 season with the elbow reconstruction. Now back and slide stepping home, throwing a ball low. 1-1 on Jones is 1-for-3 tonight with a single. Was a one-run lead for the Saddies in the eighth two nights ago that evaporated. Hoping to change it tonight. Curveball's inside for Mabry, 2-1.
1: Pitch just kind of backed up on him. Kind of just goes back to trust your stuff here.
0: Two and one, the pitch. Fastball away, not by much, but it's outside of the box. 3-1 on Jones with the tying run at first base, Figueroa. That's ball four down in the dirt. So a single and a walk have put two men aboard here. Gabby Hernandez, the pitching coach, will go to the mound.

0: Well, this is a jam for Mabry, and this is interesting that it's Mabry that the Saudis went with in this spot, because you presumably have Ray available. Carlos didn't throw yesterday and didn't throw many pitches in Thursday's game, but this is definitely the biggest spot that Mabry's been asked to throw in all season. Here's Luke Hansen now, taking a slider, inside edge, strike one. Well, at least the video board has the right hitter up there, but now the video board itself is going out, losing pixel second after second.
1: Came back.
0: We're trying.
1: Oh, we got something going on in right field.
0: In right?
1: Right center.
0: I don't see anybody moving out there.
1: What did they just say? They paused the game for a second. Everyone was looking, and
0: I didn't see anything. Pitch to Hansen is down low, and it's 1-1 with two men on. Mabry will spin around. Hansen was the hero in the eighth inning two nights ago with that homer off Ray. And on a 1-1, he swings and misses. That's a great changeup right there. And it's 1-2, as a strikeout would go a long way here. One, two is low. Hansen, that was his first double-A home run to deliver Frisco that crazy victory. 2-2, up and away, 3-2 from Mabry. He's now thrown 11 balls and 8 strikes, about to throw his 20th of this eighth, and now Ray is throwing in the bullpen for the Saudis. Three batter minimum satisfied. 3-2, the pitch is ball four upstairs.
2: Eric, things are about to get really dicey for Riders Field.
0: Well, this was the situation last night. They put 1 second back on the clock.
1: No.
0: Yeah. And Colleen is going to go out and take the baseball from Mabry. So Ray's going to have to come in and clean up this mess. He's going to try to redeem himself from the eighth inning Thursday night. See if he can do it next as we break and come back here on News Talk 940 AM.

0: Our call to the bullpen is brought to you by Rosa's Cafe and Tortilla Factory here in the 8th in Frisco. 6-5 Sadies, bases loaded, Dylan Dreiling up. Carlos Rey in, first pitch swing, and a fly ball not hit deep, right center field. We got some deja vu happening here. Jones makes the catch, and they're going to hold the runner. Now back to second, there's a double play ball. No way.
1: What a mental mistake.
0: The runner Jones off second thought that they were going to try to score, and the Sadies double him up anyway and stay up 6-5. How about it? Carlos throws one pitch, and Amarillo leads going to the ninth on News Talk 940 AM.
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0: Well, we thought we were going to have a situation where Frisco was going to try to score the tying run via sac fly in the eighth for the second straight night. Turns out they didn't try to do it, but it turned into an inning-ending double play. Brought to you by Cavanaugh's Beef Packers, because Keith Jones got caught with his hand in the cookie jar off second. So Amarillo leads 6-5 as we head to the top of the ninth. Angel Ortiz leads it off, shows bunt, pulls it back, and takes a first pitch strike from our new man on the mound. It's the right-hander from Australia, Kai Wynyard from Redcliffe, Queensland, Australia, makes his double-A debut tonight. Pitch to Ortiz is a fastball low. Well, this has just been a wild game. It's not the double-A debut for Wynyard. He made one appearance with Frisco back in 2024, his first one in over two calendar years. Is a fastball strike, and it's 1-2. And that's low. 2-2 on Ortiz, who's 1-for-1 with a solo homer and three walks tonight. Two and

0: 2. The pitch.
1: Ortiz sends a deep drive foul. Two and two, the pitch is fouled back. Wynyard this season made 35 appearances at the high A level with Hope City. At a 6.22 ERA in 51 innings. Now faces 2, 3, and 4 for Amarillo here. The pitch to Ortiz is cracked down the ground to second, right at Figueroa. He steadies up with it and throws to first in time. Here's AOA, 0 for 3 with a sac fly tonight. Drove in another run with Amarillo, his 32nd earlier. Takes ball one upstairs from Wynyard. Still only 3 hits in the game for Amarillo. If this holds 6-5 and the Saudis win with 3 hits, it's the fewest amount of hits that they have had in a game, scoring 6 runs in franchise history. Swing and a miss by AOA. It's 1-1. This team just invents new things to come up with each night.
2: Every day.
1: Every single day.
2: You and I have both said to each other 100 times, we'll never play a normal game.
1: No. We it's incapable. 1-1 to AOA is down to the dirt away from him. 2-1.
2: At my last job I worked at, we would have Tim Kirkjian on the show every now and then. And his big thing is, if you go to a baseball game, there's a chance you can see something every day that won't happen in 100 years.
1: And he's right. And this Sod Poodle season is the perfect example of that. Tapper foul by AOA towards third, and it's 2-2. Here's the set. And the 2-2 pitch. Down to the dirt. 3-2. Amarillo looking for some insurance, brought to you by Texas Farm Bureau Insurance. Three and two. Owusu Asiedu swings and misses. Cutter passed him for strike 3. 2 down on the top of the 9th for Wynyard. His first double A outing in over 2 calendar years. Here's Ben McLaughlin now with 2 out. Tapping a first one foul back to the screen. McLaughlin had a first inning dunking down RBI double, 0 for 3 with an RBI since then. Pitch is low, 1-1. That's low, 2-1. So Frisco will have 2, 3, and 4 in the bottom of the 9th. So you got to get through Parrish, Diesel, and Morabell one more time. But at least Dreiling made the last out of the 8th.
2: Yep.
1: That's helpful. 2-1. McLaughlin swings and drives one left field side. This is deep. Back at the fence. Lee Sang with his back up against the wall makes the catch. And Benny comes up just short of a wall scraping home run. 1-2-3 go the Saudis in the 9th. 6-5 Amarillo. Ray back to work trying to save it next on News Talk 940 AM.
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1: We go to the bottom of the ninth in Frisco. Amarillo holding on by a single run right now. Carlos Rey came into the eighth through one pitch and got a double play ball unconventionally on a fly out to center. The old 8-3-6 inning-ending double play and a base-running error at second for Keith Jones. So now Rey from Hialeah, Florida, is going to try to pick up another save. It would be his seventh this season in nine attempts for Amarillo. Against 2-3-4, the switch-hitting Rafe Parrish flips over to the right side and takes a first-pitch fastball for strike one. Carlos, by the way, three strikeouts away from tying the single-season franchise reliever strikeout record. Pitch to Parrish is up and away, and it's 1-1.
2: When you throw 95, that is kind of carrying the weight of a bowling ball. That makes sense. It makes sense he's got that many strikeouts.
1: The 1-2, or excuse me, that's the 1-1. Again, the scoreboard has no idea what the count is. That's low, 2-1. That always gets me. You just have one job as the scoreboard operator.
2: It's 1-2 now. Now it's 0-1.
1: Oh, great.
2: We're going through all the counts on the scoreboard.
1: Pitch is sliced foul by Parrish on a foul ball brought to you by Country Auto Group.
2: Now it's 2-1. Now it's 2-2.
1: It is 2-2.
2: We've got some weird numbers on this team. Rafe Parrish, number 38.
1: And that's his normal number, too. That's not just Dallas Stars night number. 2-2. The looper foul into the seats again. Well, this game is into hour three, and there's been 11 combined hits, 11 combined runs, 15 combined men left on base. Frisco's 4-for-12 with men in scoring position, and the Soddies don't have a hit with men in scoring position, yet they're up by a run. 2-2 swung at and missed. Barriga squeezes it for strike three on a fastball inside. Carlos has a K, and there's one out in the ninth. So that's his 85th strikeout of the season and 51 and a third. Now here's Arturo Disla. The pitch is pop foul. The problem is with this Frisco lineup is that everybody's a ticking time bomb. They can all go deep at any moment.
2: Yep.
1: Disla included. He's homered in two straight games. Struck out his first three times tonight and then doubled his last time, but Logan Mercado did a great job to leave him right there at second. Rays 0-1. Up and away with a fastball. Ball and a strike.
2: 97.
1: We've seen a few of those from Lowe's recently. The 1-1. is popped up. Should be in play, first base side. Foul territory. McLaughlin drifting. He's backing up. He made

0: catch. Youngblood crashed into his back. The two guys collide. They're both down. McLaughlin's got it. And now Youngblood's up. I mean, we got to have some communication there, boys.
1: I think it might have been a late call by Youngblood, if at all.
0: Youngblood just smashed into McLaughlin's back. He's holding his back. Youngblood's up on his feet now. It's McLaughlin, the one that you got to worry about.
1: I think he just caught an elbow to the back or something like that. He's wincing pretty hard.
0: I mean, Ben was drifting, but he had a beat on that basically the whole way.
1: Yep.
0: See a replay here now.
1: I don't think that angle is going to help us much.
0: Big league pop-up for Diesla. No, that replay angle of Diesla. Here you go.
1: Where'd it get him?
0: Yeah, it's just Trent's elbow to Ben's back. And it's amazing that he hung on.
1: Yeah. He's still down there.
0: I know. And Youngblood's fine. It's McLaughlin that we're worrying about here.
1: This is Wellington bringing him some water.
0: Yeah, Arasena from the dugout. Colina's there. Haruki's there.
1: Ronald's there.
0: Everybody except Jones and Franco.
1: Barriga's standing around.
0: And Arasena gives his water cup that he brought to Youngblood.
1: I don't think Ben really wants it on the ground right now.
0: No, and they're...
1: they're helping him up.
0: Going to get him up. It must have just been elbow or shoulder to, like, the bottom of his back.
1: Yeah, that was probably a deep tissue massage he didn't really want. Breaking news, that's not going to feel very good tomorrow.
0: And it's going to leave a nice little bruise.
1: Yep.
0: But he does hold on.
1: He's going to say, let's play this last out. They made Tureen take off his short sleeve hoodie. They said, hey,
0: Tureen, you're at first.
1: 1 second, man. You might be at it over there. They probably put Soretti at first, Gene at third.
0: I mean, I don't think Tureen's going to play anywhere except for short.
1: Go play short for one out.
0: McLaughlin is going to stay in the game. So it's 6-5. We're going to try to get back to baseball mode here. Amarillo's one out away from another victory. 6-5. Yason Morabel is the last hope for Frisco with the bases clear and two out. Left on left. First pitch outside for ball one from Ray.
1: And we haven't seen a sub either. Yason Morabel's leading off five lefties, which if we get a little bit deeper could obviously change. But the first one is they're going to stick with him.
0: The 1-0. Up and away. 2-0. Close.
1: Fly out, double strikeout, strikeout.
0: And a strike on a slider. Beautiful spot from Lowe, sweeping across the zone. He hit that ball on the screws his first time caught by Jones, then hit the first of three straight doubles in the fourth, and now has struck out his last two times. Raised 2-1. Swing and a miss. Got him to chase it away. 2-2 with two down. Sadi's one strike away from another one-run victory. Magic number could be down to two after one more strike. 2-2. Line drive left field side. It's at Franco. He's got it. Sonny's win again. It could be clinched tomorrow. 6-5, your final. Amarillo scores the final five runs of the baseball game. The bullpen has another sparkling performance. 5 1/3 scoreless tonight for the Pen. And Amarillo wins its 26th one-run game of the year, 6-5 your final. Sadis have, at worst, split this six-gamer in Frisco. They can win a series with a victory tomorrow. The Courtyard by Marriott Amarillo Downtown postgame show comes up next on

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5: We're back here from Frisco over the courtyard by Marriott Amarillo downtown post-game show. Another nail-biter that goes the Soddies' way. 6-5, your final. This is News Talk 940 AM. I'm Eric Bach. He's Connor Jeffers. So glad you're with us. And Jeffers, we talked about it when Logan Mercado came into the game in the fourth with the bases loaded and the game 5-1. Like, this could be hanging in the balance right now. He got out of it. Frisco didn't score again. Soddies scored the final five runs of the game and walk out of here with six runs on three hits and, most importantly, another win.
6: Yeah, another team win, just like last night. It's going to require this whole team to get wins. We've obviously seen that. It's one of the strengths of this team is when maybe one cylinder isn't firing that night, the other three or four cylinders can pick them up between offense, defense, pitching, base running, all those things. We saw tonight Arcena getting in a little bit of trouble, allowing a little bit too many base runners on early. Logan Mercado comes in, sets the tone. Great job by the Sod Poodles offense to be patient and let the game come to them, not trying to force their offensive approach on Frisco, but rather letting Curry get himself into trouble, and then the following pitchers after that getting in that Frisco bullpen and making a mess. That's exactly what they did tonight. Only three hits for the Soddies, but it doesn't matter. Sod Poodles wins.
5: And six runs is the most the team has ever scored in a game with three hits or less. So making lemonade out of lemons is the way.
6: It'd be really hard to make lemons out of lemonade.
5: Yes, yes, it would. Reverse osmosis there. Let's dive into how it happened here. In the top of the first inning, Angel Ortiz drew a walk, and then Ben McLaughlin dunked down a double. Ended up being the game's first run for the Soddies. Let's listen in. And the pitch is guided on a little soft pop-up to right center field. This is trouble, and it dunks down. Kicks off the right fielder, Morabell, and the wave is on. Ortiz is sprinting home. He is in.
6: Great hustle there from Ortiz.
5: Little flare double for Ben McLaughlin. Somehow gets Ortiz home from first. 1-0, Soddies early. And then Wellington Arcena got off to an electric start with a couple of Ks and a 1-2-3 first. Here's the strikeout of Arturo Disla. Disla strikes out on a cutter. Nasty for Arcena. Gets two Ks and a 1-2-3 first and 11 pitches. And then Logan Mercado, who's the hero of this game, he got the win. 5-2 now on the season. Struck out Marcus Lee Sang to finish off the fifth and really get his outing going. 2-2, the pitch. Swing and a miss. Disla down. Mercado saves the day for the Soddies. And then Avery Owusu-Asiedu came up in the fifth and drove in a run with his second sack fly of the week with Connor Jeffers on play-by-play.
6: The 1-2. That one line deep right field. Morabell moving back on it. He'll have the catch, but it will be a sack fly. Walter's going to score easily. Youngblood over to third. And it is a sack fly for AOA.
5: There you go. And then Angel Ortiz got the game tied in the seventh with his third home run of the week, splashing down into the lazy river. 3-2, Ortiz swings and crushes right field side towards the river. It is gone for the tie. Splash down, 5-5 in the seventh. Ortiz's third of the week and second time a baseball has found the river. Amarillo once down 4, now even. And then Mercado kept it going in the seventh with this strikeout of Malcolm Moore to work out of a double situation. Two and two with two down. Game tied at 5 in the seventh. The pitch. Swing and a miss. Mercado K's 2 and strands a double at second. And then in a 5-5 game in the eighth, Gene Walters came up with the bases loaded. They were thinking he was going to bunt. He didn't bunt, but he got the job done. 1-1, the pitch. Swinging a soft ground ball to second. This will get the run in. Figueroa only has one play to first, and he throws there in time. But Gene drives in the go-ahead run. 6-5 Amarillo. 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Well, yesterday we saw a play at the plate to prevent the tying run from scoring in the eighth for the Saudis on defense. Today we had an inning-ending double play the unconventional way, 8-3-6 with a base-running mistake for Frisco. 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Let's listen in. Carlos Rey in, first pitch swing, and a fly ball not hit deep, right center field. We got some deja vu happening here. Jones makes the catch, and they're going to hold the runner. Now back to second. There's a double play ball. No way.
6: What a mental mistake.
5: The runner Jones off second thought that they were going to try to score, and the Saudis double him up anyway and stay up 6-5. Later, Figueroa there at third took a couple hard steps home, and I think that was all Keith Jones from second needed to see. He got halfway to second, or halfway to third, and the Saudis alertly cut the ball off and threw back to second to double him off. It's your play of the game brought to you by Street Auto Group. For Amarillo, 6 runs on 3 hits, 1 error, 5 runs on 8 hits, 1 error for Frisco. Mercado the win, he's 5-2. VR the loss, he's 0-1. Rey gets his 7th save in 9 tries. It all happened in 3 hours and 7 minutes in front of a crowd of 7,783. So, let's check out our Reed Beverage scoreboard update before we let you go. So the magic number is officially down to 2, with Midland beating San Antonio at the Wolf tonight 10-2. So if Midland had lost, then it would be win and you're in tomorrow for Amarillo. Now the situation tomorrow is Saudis win, Rockhounds lose. Amarillo clinches the second half and punches their playoff ticket with a full week left in the regular season. If Amarillo loses and Midland wins, then the magic number stays at 2 for Tuesday. If they both win, then it shaves down to 1, and then it's win and you're in on Tuesday for the Saudis. Elsewhere in the Texas League, Tulsa beats Wichita 8-6. Northwest Arkansas over Arkansas 10-3. Springfield beats Corpus 6-5. And here the Saudis hold on to beat Frisco 6-5 as well. Let's check out the Arizona Diamondbacks system here on your Saturday night. AAA Reno loses to Sugarland 9-2 here in the Lone Star State. High A Hillsborough loses 5-4 to Eugene. 1-run loss for the Hops. They gave that one away late. 3 runs in the last 2 innings for the Emeralds. And Single A Visalia trails Stockton 4-1 in the bottom of the 7th. And the Diamondbacks themselves won an extra inning game today in Houston. A 4-3 victory for the Snakes over the Astros. So right now, Arizona has reclaimed the third and final National League wild card spot, a half game ahead of San Diego. That's your Reed Beverage scoreboard update. And tomorrow, it's Sunday here at the ballpark, and we've got David Hageman on the mound, the best starting pitcher on this ball club, and the guy that had more strikeouts in the month of August than any other minor league pitcher has had in any other month this season, starts tomorrow against TBA. We've got a day game tomorrow. 2:05 is your first pitch. 1:45 is your pregame show here with the interview with our friend and manager, Javier Colina. Jeffers, any final thoughts on this one before we sign off tonight?
6: I think Saudis win tomorrow. Great chance to get another win. Only thoughts tonight? Good night, Amarillo.
5: Good night, Amarillo, indeed. 6-5, Saudis win. Hageman starts tomorrow at 2:05. Pregame show at 1:45. We'll be here. We hope you are as well. We remind you that today's Sod Poodle Radio broadcast was brought to you by our amazing team of founding and legacy partners. Because of these tremendous community partners, the Sod Poodles are able to provide Amarillo with a major league experience on a minor league scale. For Connor Jeffers here, Jordan Richardson back in the studio, I'm Eric Bach saying so long from Riders Field. Saudis win again and can clinch the playoffs as early as tomorrow. Hope to see you tomorrow. Enjoy the rest of this Saturday night. This is Amarillo Sod Poodle Baseball on News Talk 940 AM.
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7: Achieving, mm-hmm. We have this kind of cohort. It's not really the 20-somethings, although they're part of it. It's really the 30 and 40-somethings. People who have gone to college, paid a lot of money for degrees that are now diminishing every day in terms of their value because of AI. It's exactly what Besson says, like the crisis of the overeducated and the underachieving. And so their political power is going to be really potent in 2028.
8: And that's her generation.
7: That's her generation. Right? Donald Trump had a very interesting observation about AOC many years ago that I still think is accurate. He said that he thinks she's like Evita. She is like an Eva Perón type figure. And I think that's a correct analysis of her. I think she could be the siren song of socialism that is a young, pretty female face. And then for people who are familiar with Eva Perón, you know, she was down in Argentina, came from the lower classes. AOC obviously was a bartender. I expect that to be a big part of her political, you know, story.
8: No doubt.
7: And the message was kind of, look, I am you. I've come from you.
8: Standing on the balcony.
7: Yeah, don't cry for me, Argentina, right? But I think that's potent in American politics. So for me, I look at 2028 through the lens of, okay, that's the terrain, that's the ground. That's who I think the opponent's gonna be. And then like how do we meet that? And I think the turnout probably is going to come down to who turns out more young women and who turns out more young men. I think if we turn out more young men, we win. I think if they turn out more young women, they win.
8: Now, a lot of people think women will never vote for a woman. I keep hearing that over and over again.
7: I think if it's the right woman, you know, I've heard that too, because when I tell Democrats this, they're like, it won't be AOC because we've learned that when we've run a woman, it hasn't gone well. Mm-hmm. You know, Hillary Clinton hasn't gone well. Kamala didn't go well. And I'm like, yes. But also, those were inherently unlikable women. And I can say that because I am a woman. But they were not likable women. And, you know, AOC, I don't agree with her on much.
8: Right.
7: But she doesn't have the same unlikability problem that they have. She's pretty media savvy. She's been doing a lot of these clips where she, you know, she'll take any question just walking along the Capitol front. She's culturally savvy. So all of this to say, I'm not giving AOC credit and saying I want AOC to win. I'm saying this to say there's nobody in the Democrat field that worries me at all. I think we could take any of them except her, where I would go, ooh, let's make sure we have an answer to that one. Because if that person gets in, your country's probably over.
8: Cooked.
7: Yeah, cooked.
8: Yeah, cooked. Cooked.
7: As the kids say.
8: Yeah.
7: Definitely.
8: I was thinking of another word that's not acceptable on the radio. Caroline Sunshine, catcher tonight on Jesse Waters Prime Time. That'll be great. Awesome. So you just got to stick around now for a bunch of hours, right?
7: Right. Stick around.
8: Why not? In the meantime, it's Fox Across America. It's Rich Zeoli in for Jimmy Failla. We're glad you're here. Coming up, we'll give you the latest on the Lindsey Clancy trial. Chanley Painter is going to give us all the latest, so don't go away.

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0: 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It's Fox Across America with Jimmy Failla.
1: Hey, girl. Jimmy's back next week. In the meantime, great to hang with you. You can follow me on X at Rich Zeoli. The other socials at Rich Zeoli Show. If you want to do that, I'd appreciate it. And we're just continuing with just great guests who know politics and can analyze the issues for you and also put up with the craziness and give us a different way to look at it. Of course, I'm talking about our buddy Elizabeth Pipko, and she joins us now, I believe, on camera. There she is. Hello, Elizabeth Pipko. How are you?
2: Good. So good to see you.
1: So good to see you. Thanks for joining us. How's the free state of Florida doing?
2: Much better than the not-so-free state of New York. That much I'll tell you.
1: I'm happy Byron Donalds won the primary. I think he's a great candidate. And I think Florida stays red. I do. I'm very happy that the Democrats nominated a complete whack job for the U.S. Senate.
2: Are we surprised? Is there a Democrat nowadays that is not a complete whack job? Look, I don't know why there's even much of a discussion here. This is Byron Donalds' race. It always has been. There was no competition on the Republican side in that primary, and there's not going to be any competition for him in November. Obviously, he's incredibly popular. Obviously, Democrats put up absolute wackos, as you mentioned, and obviously the president endorsed him. On top of that, the governor just endorsed him. This is Ron DeSantis' state for a reason. People love him. Right. People love Donald Trump possibly even more. He might be the only person they love more in the state than Ron DeSantis. So this is Byron Donalds' seat, and he's going to be the governor for the next 8 years.
1: I love it. I mean, it's great. It really is. It's amazing to think about the trajectory of Florida, which at one point was a swing state, and now it's just a solid red state. It's going to continue to get more red. I actually read a story the other day that said, after the 2030 census, a lot of these blue states could lose seats in the House of Representatives, which, of course, then translates into electoral votes. Florida, because there's so much population increase, is probably going to gain electoral college votes. So its influence nationally is there. So I'll ask you about 2028. Does Ron DeSantis run for president?
2: I don't think so, no.
1: No, really?
2: I think he learned his lesson against Donald Trump. Look, it kind of depends. If there's, you know, a candidate, obviously, that comes out where the president says, hey, this is my person, this is who I'm endorsing right off the bat, or if it's a large open primary and we see up to, you know, 16, 17 people like we've seen in the past. So anything's possible. But I don't see him having a chance after President Trump. Look, people have their moment. I think Marco Rubio will tell you that. The president will tell you that, who considered running earlier as well. There's a time and a place for everybody.
1: Chris Christie would tell you
2: 2016.
1: That.
2: I don't know what he would tell me because he hasn't learned from his mistakes. But the president will tell you 16 was his time. And when it's Ron DeSantis' time, I think he'll figure it out.
1: If Christie had run in 2012, he might have been successful. But then, you know, you had everything changed after that. So I do think everybody has their moment in politics, no doubt about that. But what's interesting, Elizabeth Pipko, is that, and you were, you know, I mean, you were the national spokesperson for the Republican Party. So I think as you're looking towards potential primaries down the road, there's a big story in the Wall Street Journal about Ted Cruz and how he's running in 2028 and already taking shots at J.D. Vance, who is doing the White House press briefing today. By all accounts, it seems like he's the president's pick to be his heir apparent. I tend to agree with you that if Trump anoints someone, I think that person has at least a tremendous advantage. If not, it's almost a done deal.
2: Right. I just don't see not only someone being able to compete with that person, but even somebody wanting to, right? Because it sets you up for a really bad situation if it doesn't work. Whereas waiting your turn, waiting, you know, 4 years or 8 years, depending on what happens, usually is the way to do it. A lot of these folks are incredibly young. They have plenty of time ahead of them, and Democrats are probably the craziest they've ever been and on a path to only get worse. So I think things will look up for Republicans in the future. But I think it depends what the president obviously decides and what, again, the vice president decides.
1: Yeah.
2: He may say he doesn't want it. He may say, I want it. Please endorse me.
1: Of course
2: we'll see what
1: he
2: happens.
1: Wants it. Come on.
2: Who knows?
1: Who doesn't want to be president if you're vice president? Come on.
2: That's fair. Let's see what happens in November. I know both of them are very, very focused on midterms right now first.
1: All right, let's talk about November. Where are the concern points for Elizabeth Pipko right now?
2: I mean, look, I'm generally more optimistic, I think, than the average person based on the polling that I have seen. I don't believe a good chunk of it. I also think we've kind of seen the light of day recently with these polls, especially, by the way, on the Democrat side. We've seen, I mean, Francesca Hung was supposed to win by, I think one poll had her up by 28 points. Yep. And she lost. El Sayed was leading by up to 20 as well, barely won by a percentage. I don't trust polling in general, considering I was on the 2016 Trump campaign and I was told the morning of November 8th, 2016, that we had a 2% chance of winning, and you saw what happened. So I am very optimistic. I think we're 100% going to do great in the Senate. I think the House is a different story, but I don't think it's going to be the bloodbath anybody thinks that it is. I think if anyone can deliver a surprise, it will be President Trump. But I'm actually just curious, as someone who's in politics, what happens. I want to see how Democrats react to their party being taken over, and if they're able to put party aside and vote with their country in mind, realizing that socialism is not the answer. And it's okay to hold your nose, maybe encircle a Republican instead of a Democrat, if it means that the country that we all know and love lives on.
1: What do you think about the whole controversy with Hassan Piker? It seems to me that the attempts now to distance from him are falling flat. If anything, I think he's been pushing back. I wonder about the fallout over that. I mean, he's got a lot of supporters out there. He's got a lot of people that watch his stuff. Do they then turn around and go, you know what, El Sayed, this guy had your back. Now you're abandoning him, so screw you. And then they just don't come out. Or is it all kind of like wink, wink, nod, nod? We know he has to say these things, so don't worry about it. Still go out there and vote for him.
2: You know, I think a lot of people are going to wait to see what happens after November. At this point in time, no one's abandoning El Sayed because of his comments, because of him trying to distance himself from Hassan Piker, considering the alternative, of course, is a Trump-endorsed Republican winning the seat. So for them, that's the worst thing that could ever happen. They're still voting, but I do think people are concerned. I think the crazies that I've seen, the ones that are ready to go out there and burn American flags, they are going to continue to dominate that party. They're going to expect more and more and more. The same people you're asking me about that might be upset with him for trying to distance himself, these are the folks that now say AOC is not far left enough. So
1: They're
2: going to continue to demand more. And Hassan Piker said it himself. I mean, he has no fear of this. He is already making rules for the 28 nominee. He's saying there's no chance in hell it's going to be someone who believes Israel should exist or is supportive of the state of Israel. He's already decided that he's going to be kind of like the kingmaker, which is funny that on one side, it's the president of the United States, who's incredibly popular. And on the other side, it's a podcaster who thinks we deserve 9/11. So the Democrats picked, this is what they created. And I hope they realize the mess that they've made for themselves.
1: So your point about AOC, I see what's happening now, this rebranding of AOC to try to pretend like she's a moderate. And when the DSA came out and they were like, oh, no, she's not far left enough. The Marxist-Leninist Maoist committee of the DSA were like, no, we can never back her. I'm like, stop it, please. You're literally doing that to give her cover to run as the Democrat nominee in the general election by saying, I'm normal. I swear I was never a squad member. I was never hanging out with Rashida Tlaib and Ilhan Omar. But how do you separate from that?
2: You know, I think it depends kind of what she decides to do. By the way, I talked about it on another show this morning. Everyone's saying she's going to run for president. I actually think she's smarter and more calculated than that. I don't think entering into a field of 12 plus candidates to try to get
1: smart.
2: I think she's going to take the Senate seat from Chuck Schumer and dominate in a way that no one else can. I know everyone says I'm wrong.
1: You want to make a bet? All right.
2: Let's make a bet.
1: Zioli versus Pipko. What's the bet? Okay. Well, you got to send me something from Florida and I'll send you something from Jersey.
2: That's a really boring bet, but I'm I was waiting for something much scarier than that, but I like a bet.
1: Yeah, I mean, next time you're in New York, whoever loses has to buy lunch for everybody on the show.
2: Perfect.
1: Next time you're in studio with us. But no, I think I think she runs. I think there's also a very good chance she becomes the nominee. But you say she goes for Senate. I just think her ego's too big to be a senator.
2: I don't know if it is. She strikes me as shockingly normal. I think her policy proposals are garbage. I think she has no idea what the best, way forward for America is. I don't think she has studied hard enough or read her history. But I think, unlike a lot of other Democrats who truly believe that they were chosen by God and they're going to be the next Barack Obama, I think she's pretty rational. I think she's remained pretty down to earth. I think she's probably the most relatable far left candidate that they have, if not the most relatable Democrat at all that they have, because the Gavin Newsoms, those establishment candidates, they have no idea who they are anymore. They've been in training for 30 years. And then the new ones, the super far left crazies, are trying to hide the fact that they despise America and celebrated 9/11. So she's kind of in the middle. I think she's crazy. I think she's wrong on all points, but I don't think she's evil. And I don't think that she's in her own head to the point where she believes she can be president. I think she'd rather have control as a very popular senator who ousted someone as establishment, you know, important as Chuck Schumer. I think that would make a bigger mark than getting 5 percentage points in a presidential run. I do not think she thinks she would win, be the nominee.
1: You know, if you go after the king, you better not miss. If she tries to primary Schumer and is not successful, then her political career is over.
2: I don't think that's possible. He's just so awful. I don't think anyone supports him. I think he's scared to go out because he's a Jew, and in his own party, that's not allowed anymore. I don't even think, correct me if I'm wrong, I don't believe he's even announced yet if he's running for re-election in 28. I think he's reconsidering himself because he sees the writing on the wall. That seat would be hers to lose for sure.
1: All right, let's talk about, Elizabeth Pipgrove is with us. It's Fox Across America. Let's talk about the kind of the state of Iran right now, where all that stands. What is the latest, and how do you think it's all playing out with midterms?
2: You know, it's interesting because the president was asked several times throughout this conflict about midterms. And what's funny is if this was a Democrat, his answer would be applauded across the board. But because it's Donald Trump, it's criticized. He said several times, I am not thinking about midterms. I'm thinking about what is the best thing to do for this country, not just in this moment, but for future generations. For a man to risk his political capital, knowing what's happening in a couple of months, knowing what happens if we lose the midterms, if Republicans lose and Democrats have control, knowing how they treated him before when control was in their hands, knowing what they want to do to him personally, not just politically, and saying, I'm going to put all of that aside and risk it all because I believe this is the right move to make for America. That should be celebrated. That's the opposite of what a typical politician would do or say. I am proud. When I heard that, I was even more proud to have worked for him all these years. I believe he always does what he thinks is best for this country. He knows the risk that is posed by a nuclear Iran, and he will risk whatever it takes, including himself and his own, like I said, political capital, to make sure that that never, ever happens.
1: Elizabeth Pipgrove, I appreciate your time today. Follow her at Elizabeth Pipgrove, former GOP national spokesperson with great things ahead. She's just getting warmed up. Thanks, my friend.
2: Thank you. Good to see you.
1: It's Fox Across America. It's Yoli Frafela. We got more to come. We'll give you the latest on the trial of that horrific, horrible, evil woman who killed her kids. I'm pretty biased, obviously, as you can tell, because I have kids. But Chandley Painter is going to give us the latest on that in the next hour. We got a lot to get to, but we're also going to deal with the quiz because I got to do that. And can't wait to hear Mikey's pronunciation. So we obviously got to talk about that. And this is an interesting point. Ryan Reynolds, the actor, who I think is great in the Deadpool movies. I mean, he's a really good actor, and he's a smart guy. I mean, he's worth hundreds of millions of dollars at this point between all his various companies. But he had a comment about the 80s, which as a Gen Xer, I got to take issue with. So we'll talk about that as well. It's Fox Across America. Don't go away.
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1: Yay, Prevagen. Thank you. 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All right, we got to do a couple things here. Next hour, by the way, is going to be just, again, great guests. Daniel Turner, Chanley Painter is going to join me. We'll talk about the trial, Lindsey Clancy, and the latest on that. The vice president's press briefing. But first, I got to ask Mikey about the gigantic coffee stain right outside the studio. That was you?
2: Yes, that was me, yep.
1: What happened?
2: You know, I still can't figure it out. I was just rounding the corner around here the other day, or yesterday, as I normally do, carrying like five different things. So that's part of the problem.
1: Yeah.
2: And I kind of just tripped over myself, I guess, and the coffee thing went flying. And, you know,
1: man,
2: yeah.
1: Well, your stain matches the stain from my then 9-year-old daughter. She just turned 10 yesterday. Claire, who was here, if you remember, back in December.
2: And I might have been off for that one, yeah. But
1: I gave her way too many snacks from the green room. Because when I come to Fox, I mean, I'm paid in snacks, basically. You know, so I just grab whatever they have and I just eat it. And I did the same thing with my daughter. I wasn't going to buy her lunch. She's like, here's Doritos. And she threw up. Because yeah. Maria came in and Maria helped clean it up and take care of my daughter because I was on the air for Jimmy. And her stain's there, 5 feet away from your stain, but she's 9 and you're not.
2: I am not, no.
1: Yeah.
2: But now I will forever be enshrined here. So, you know, there's something nice about that, you know?
1: They can cut the carpet out.
2: I made my mark.
1: They can cut the carpet out. I'm just saying, Mike. Just saying.
2: They cleaned it pretty well. I did call the cleaning people.
1: So that's
2: they,
1: good.
2: You know.
1: That's good. But a little shout. Shout gets there. But baking soda, you know, Windex.
2: Yeah. It was a whole cup of coffee, though. It wasn't just a little bit.
1: So. Yeah. All right. Want to do the quiz?
2: Yeah, let's do it.
1: All right. Let's do it.
2: The white stars among the American flag symbolize what?
1: The star. Oh, the states.
2: Yeah.
1: Yeah. You sound like you have no enthusiasm for this quiz whatsoever. Did you hear that, Justin? It's like...
3: Doesn't he have to give you multiple choice?
1: Yeah, he just...
2: Are you ready?
1: Very monotone.
2: Are you
1: yeah.
2: going to put a little more...
1: Come on, get some oomph, Mike. Come on.
2: I do have a good radio voice, so I should, yeah. What song does the alphabet song take its melody from? London Bridge has fallen down, Twinkle, Twinkle, Little Star, Mary Had a Little Lamb, or Old MacDonald Had a Farm?
1: A, B, C, D, E, F, G, Twinkle, Twinkle, no... London. Yeah, all right, good. Yeah.
2: He didn't actually say that's the answer, but all right, we'll give it to him.
1: That's fine. It stops me singing, yeah. So that's enough right there.
2: Complete this quote from FDR's Pearl Harbor address yesterday, December 19th.
1: A day which will live in infamy.
2: Yep, you're 3 for 3. What amendment guarantees the right to a jury trial in federal...
1: Which will live in infamy.
2: Yep, you're 3 for 3. What amendment guarantees the right to a jury trial in federal civil lawsuits? 14th, 11th, 7th, or 9th?
1: It would be the 7th Amendment.
2: Wow. You're 4 for 4, yeah.
1: All right, let's see if I can do 5.

0: One, after she won a design contest, what was the artist's name? Jane Addams, Emma Edwards Green, Beatrix Potter, or Georgia O'Keeffe, not George. Unless she transitioned.
1: Beatrix Potter.
0: No. You
1: Who was it?
0: It was the Emma one.
1: Yeah, I was going to say that too. Oh, well. Oh, well, I was robbed. Who the hell knows about the Idaho State Flag? I don't live in Idaho.
0: I know.
1: I don't know about the Jersey State Flag either, so. I almost had victory. It was so close, Mikey.
0: You were close, yes, but not quite.
1: When you went to get Caroline Sunshine water before, which is very nice of you, by the way, to take care of our guests like that. I was grateful it was water and not coffee because we didn't want you spilling on Caroline Sunshine. She was wearing white.
0: Yeah, that would have been pretty bad, right? Yeah.
1: That would have been, and she's got to do Jesse Waters tonight. It would not have gone well for you. You know what I mean? So.
0: Yeah, I'm just still trying to figure out how I did this, but you know, it happens, I guess.
1: You're busy. That's why. You know,
0: I had my mind on just producing such a great show.
1: And somehow, one day you will, Mikey. One day you will. All right, we got a big hour straight ahead coming up. It's Zioli for Fela. Let's talk about the latest in the Lindsey Clancy trial. Let's talk to Daniel Turner about the president's, how he's doing on energy and how the American people are reacting to that. And let's find out a little bit about what Ryan Reynolds said about the 80s. It's making fellow Gen Xers very, very upset. You're going to want to hear this as we continue along the show. We're talking about all the things, including the breaking news. I'll give you the latest on if J.D. Vance said anything at the White House press briefing. So here's my advice to you. Don't go away.

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6: Striking back. I'm Deborah Valentine, Fox News. U.S. forces launching strikes on three Iranian oil tankers after Iran sent missiles at two American warships. Fox's Trey Yingst has more from the Gulf region.
7: In local media reports in Iran, there are indications that the United States actually communicated with these vessels beforehand to ensure that sailors on board were not killed. Iranian state media released a clip of the U.S. Navy communicating directly with one of the vessels, telling the control room to evacuate the backside of the ship to ensure that people were not killed in these strikes. And so it's an indication that the U.S. military wants to send a very clear message of force to the Iranians, but they're not looking to kill civilians in the process. As this moves forward, though, there are questions about how the Iranians will respond. You still have the IRGC launching attacks in this area, and they have

0: now expanded those attacks, not just targeting commercial vessels, but also the U.S. military.
1: No Americans were hurt. President Trump is suggesting, meanwhile, the U.S. could soon strike Iran's Pickaxe Mountain. Alabama Congressman Rick Crawford joined Fox News Live, saying Iran's military and economic targets are now all fair game.
2: He's made it clear to the Iranians, the IRGC, these are the conditions. And I think what you're seeing is sort of the last great act of defiance from a regime that doesn't have much more to hold on to. And he's making sure that they know that all options are on the table.
1: This comes as Egypt's foreign minister calls on the U.S. and Iran to return to negotiations. U.S. envoys Steve Witkoff and Jared Kushner met Saturday with Russian President Vladimir Putin in Moscow. The Trump administration is pushing to revive peace talks to end the war in Ukraine. The envoys plan to hold talks with Ukrainian President Volodymyr Zelensky in Kyiv on Sunday. Russia's ordered a 72-hour pause on strikes in Kyiv. 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
1: A mistrial in the Lindsey Clancy triple murder trial on Friday after jurors couldn't agree. Fox's C.B. Cotton looks at the potential next steps.
7: In the future, she could face another murder trial with jurors on the same or reduced charges. Here's the thing, though. If prosecutors decide to lower the charges, there could be a bench trial, and that's where the judge delivers the verdict. There could also be some kind of plea agreement that includes psychiatric commitment. The charges could also be dismissed entirely. This trial included 5 weeks of testimony and about 40 hours of deliberations over 6.5 days. Clancy does not deny killing her three children back in 2023, but her attorneys argued during the trial that she had been suffering from postpartum psychosis. Prosecutors argued she acted deliberately and planned the killing.
1: The case is scheduled for a status conference on September 29th. Hawaii is bracing for Hurricane Lowell, a Category 4 storm. Fox Weather's Mike Seidel in Poipu Beach, Hawaii, with the forecast.
8: And it's moving west at 7. Winds now 150 miles an hour. So it's a high-end Cat 4 hurricane, not expected to become another Cat 5 again like yesterday. That's really not the issue. But it's going to make a right turn starting tonight and Sunday. And when it makes that right turn, it comes north. We're fairly confident that this area is not going to take a direct hit from this hurricane as it goes by Monday night and Tuesday morning as a Category 3, still a major hurricane, but we'll be close enough at that point, about 200 miles to the east of the hurricane, Lowell, that will have strong gusty winds, may have some minor wind damage, plenty of rainfall, especially on those windward slopes and the mountaintops here. And over on the Big Island, we could see 10 plus inches of rain. Here in the lower spots here at the beaches, 4 to 6 inches of rain, the gusty winds.
1: 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I'm Deborah Valentine. 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
9: No word in the English language is less convincing than probably.
10: Are you sure we should get matching tattoos on our first date?
11: Sure. We'll probably stay together.
10: Probably? It's been 23 minutes since I ate. I can probably swim.
12: You should wait 30 minutes.
10: Okay, now tell me what to do. Cannonball! Cramp! Oh, I have a cramp. I can probably hit the green from here.
13: Probably.
10: Can I get a mulligan?
14: Ready to go?
11: Hey, are you sure you're okay to drive?
14: Yeah, I'm pretty sober. Yeah, I'm probably okay.
9: Probably okay isn't okay, especially when it comes to drinking and driving. If you're drinking, call a cab, a car, or a friend.

0: from everywhere USA. It's Fox Across America with Jimmy Failla.
1: Yes, it is. And Jimmy will be back next week. In the meantime, it's me, Rich Zeoli, hanging out with you. I appreciate you being here. A lot going on. Busy, busy day. The vice president taking questions at the White House press briefing. Very obvious he is the president's pick for 2028, at least as of now. That could change. The president putting him out there as the face of the administration, that's his way of helping. And the article I read today, Rubio is going to defer to Vance if Vance decides to run. So we shall see. But first, we've got to get through midterms unscathed. So how do we do that? And where are the sticking points for that? We'll turn to our buddy Daniel Turner, president, founder, executive director of Power of the Future, and all-around great Gen Xer. What's up, my man?
2: Rich, it's great to be on with you. Thanks for having me.
1: Yeah, no, listen, before we even get into the political stuff, you sent me this clip of Ryan Reynolds. And I got to say, I love him in Deadpool. He's the best. Like, there's no one better. He's a great actor. But he's doing this movie now, I guess on Apple TV, and it's set in the 80s. And he just starts bashing. Well, take a listen here. Here we go.
3: What's interesting about when you get far enough away from a time period that's quite distinct, I think there's always a lovely feeling associated with it. It's almost like you pave over all the trauma with like puppy dogs and ice cream. And the 80s was a brutal, brutal time for people. It was a mess. And like, you know, people forget that it was like, that was a tremendous strife, sociopolitical tensions everywhere. Mm. You know, we're still like pretty fresh off like a Cuban Missile Crisis, which is only like, what, 15, 20 years before. So, you know, it's a tumultuous period, but you look back at it now and you're like, oh yeah, Top Gun, cocaine. Like, no, it was like really scary.
1: I don't remember it being that way. I grew up in the 80s. I loved it.
2: Yeah, I mean, I will give him the out because I have the same problem as an international sex symbol. Sometimes, you know, your judgment goes out a little bit. You get caught up in your looks and people just want you for your body, right? So you kind of forget to use your brain a little. No, this is just pure insanity. This is pure Canadian, and he is Canadian. This is pure Canadian revisionist history. What was so awful about the 80s? You know, if you were alive in the 80s, which we both were, we, you know, had a great childhood. If you can look critically at the 80s, they had to invent a lot of problems. The first one being homelessness, because things were so great. So at the end of the Reagan administration, every other Time magazine article, every story was about homelessness, which was not on the rise. It was just they needed something to find flaw with, right? So to go back and look at this time period of great happiness and harmony, there was a lot of harmony in the 80s.
1: Yeah.
2: I would argue that we had less racial tension then than we did now. To go back and look at it and try to paint it as this brutal period, it's just pure stupidity. It's really an embarrassing comment.
1: What did you tweet out? Because you referenced one of my favorite movies of all time.
2: I mentioned how when we were, you know, kids in the 80s riding our bikes and leaving them unattended, mm-hmm. you know, at the pizza parlor to play Pac-Man, because back in our childhood, every great pizzeria had lots of video games.
1: Absolutely.
2: Right. And a slice was 75 cents, mm-hmm. but you gave him a buck and he gave you a quarter. And with the quarter, you played a game of Pac-Man. You know, but yeah, we would often talk about the Cuban Missile Crisis.
1: Right.
2: if you mentioned to Ryan Reynolds now, in relation with some of his probably preferred candidates, like Zohran Mamdani and Abdul Sayed. If you mentioned to him 9/11, he would be like, oh, please, it was 25 years ago.
1: Yeah.
2: Get over it already. And he's trying to have us be convinced that in the 80s, we were still wringing our hands over the Cuban Missile Crisis.
1: I mean, the Berlin Wall fell in the 80s. The end of it was like 1989, wasn't it, when the Berlin Wall fell?
2: It was in 1989, early on in the first George H.W. Bush administration.
1: So let me understand this now. So in the decade of which the Soviet Union collapsed, the Berlin Wall fell, and everybody from East Germany came into West Germany. That was supposedly a horrific period for all mankind, humankind.
2: Exactly. Yeah, exactly. Just a brutal period of to watch the fall of communism. Maybe for people like Ryan, the fall of communism is a brutal thing, right? It's just pure revisionist nonsense that, of course, people like to go back in history and say, what if, right? What if aliens built the pyramids? What if? But this is not a what if sort of hypothetical. This is taking a time period that is universally beloved, and it is beloved because of what came out of it. Patriotism, prosperity, and to turn it into something it was not. There were some bad things in the 80s. Of course there were. There are some bad things now. But you know, if, in comparison as well, the 70s were way, way worse than the 80s.
1: Yeah, bell bottoms and freaking, you know, I mean, black lights. And I'll just say this about the 80s and then we can move on. I'll just say this. We drank from a hose. We survived. We didn't have our emotional support water bottles with us every day. Yeah, even my wife today, she's going to work and she's lugging, putting all this water. I said, well, they don't have water at the office.
2: Yeah.
1: What are we doing here? And here at Fox, I saw a guy the other day, comes in, he's got a backpack, two, not just one, two water bottles, Daniel Turner. Yeah. I don't know what's going on here.
2: I often travel in case I'm planning to hike a mountain at the same time, right? Like I have my business suit and my nice shoes, and I also have, you know, 80 gallons of water just in case something were to happen.
1: You might find yourself in the middle of the desert. You know, you just never know. So,
2: and of course, we're, you know, proud of our upbringing and our reality. Everyone is to a certain extent. But there's a reason why Gen Xers have a little bit of a chip on their shoulder, because we do have a foot in the tech camp, right? We are not internet unsavvy, though we're not digital age children. But we also did grow up in this time period of analog and card catalog and resilience and no flock cameras, but yet somehow we all still survived, right? And no warnings on our phones about, you know, a thunderstorm could be approaching, and yet we all still survived. And there's a reason why our generation has a little bit of uppityness about it, because a lot of that resiliency has been lost, and that's not better for society.
1: Yeah, and we also had great comedies in the 82, in the 80s. Yeah. All right, let's talk about the comedy that is the Democrat Party today. It is the gift that keeps on giving, Daniel Turner. You've got one whack job after another. Who's the all-star socialist right now, as far as you're concerned?
2: I mean, it's always going to be Bernie, because the guy is just the bunny that keeps on going. What's the Energizer
1: Bunny? Yeah.
2: I'm going to say the Goodyear Bunny.
1: The Energizer Bunny. He's a Gen Xer, right? Too. He was hanging out with us in the 80s.
2: Exactly. I mean, Bernie's been doing this nonsense forever. You know, he's been in D.C. some 40 years. He's never changed his position. He was devastated when the Berlin Fall. Remember, he honeymooned in Moscow to visit, you know, whoever was premier at the time. It wasn't Gorbachev, that's for sure. It was probably, who was right before Brezhnev, right? And so, you know, this is not a guy who loves the West and loves the Western values and loves capitalism. So he's been pushing this message for a while. I give the guy credit. He hasn't done a damn thing in terms of improving the lot of Americans, but he has moved his entire party to the left.
1: Yeah.
2: And that is remarkable, that when you have people like John Fetterman calling him out, there's a lot more civil war in the Democrat Party than they're willing to admit. If you saw that Congresswoman from Michigan, Dingell, screaming about, don't associate me with Hassan Piker. Stop asking us about Hassan Piker. Oh, hell no, lady. We're going to keep asking you about Hassan Piker, because that is your party base right now.
1: Mikey, can Daniel hear a clip if we play it? He will? Great. Cool. Let's play. This is Bernie Sanders and Hassan Piker talking about the rise of socialism. Go ahead.
4: What do you think about the movement that you've been a part of your whole life that has now grown in size and in popularity? 33% of the Democratic Party's base of support now are self-described Democratic Socialists. There have been electoral victories.
5: Well, Mamdani's victory in New York and Lilia Mejia's victory in New Jersey. Extraordinary. Yeah. And great candidates are running all over this country. So to answer your question, I feel very excited about that. And if you ask me why I am optimistic about the future, it is precisely because of great candidates who are coming up, who are prepared to take on the oligarchs. As you know, we did a fighting oligarchy tour, I think in 24 states, 350,000 people came out. Not only Democrats, you got Republicans, you got independents. People are sick and tired of a country where the people on top have it all.
1: You know what's interesting, Daniel, is that everybody

0: right now, Daniel Turner is trying to distance themselves from Hassan Piker. You cannot separate the fact that he got El Sayed elected, or at least when the primary in Michigan. You cannot separate the fact that he was helping to orchestrate all of this.
1: Mm-hmm. 100%. And if Bernie Sanders was running against someone a little younger and of a different ethnicity, Hassan Piker would be the first to stab Bernie in the back mm-hmm. because he's a Jew. And he has no use right. for Jewish people in this country. And he makes it no bones about it. So the sad thing about Bernie is that he's too stupid or too haughty to realize this, right? Fetterman knows that he's on the chopping block. Chuck Schumer is trying to dance both ways, but it's not going to happen. So that's the most remarkable thing is that as soon as Hassan Piker doesn't have utility for you, like all communists, they'll just push you aside. Right? That is the story of their party, you know, en masse. That's why that movie, you know, The Death of Stalin, as tragically comedy as it is so truthful. Because as soon as the party has no use for you, they just kill you.
0: Yeah.
1: And they will kill you electorally in terms of your reputation, but they'll move on for you with no problem.
0: You know, Pizza Hut, the restaurant, is now going back to the 80s look. I just thought of that because when I thinking of what it looked like in the 80s, They're making it great. Yeah, and they just decided now to redo that. And that chain, that one restaurant, people were driving for hours to come because they love the nostalgia. So now they're going to do it in even more. That's what I mean. Good. People love, they love the 80s. And because of Reagan. Look, Reagan was, in my opinion, the greatest president. Maybe, yeah, I mean, people go back and forth with him and Trump, but I think you can't judge a presidency till it's over. So, I mean, in terms of completed presidencies, Reagan by far, the best president we ever had. And
1: there's a lot of comparison in the two because Reagan spoke the common language. As did Trump. Yeah. Now, Trump's a little bit more bellicose. He's a little bit more vulgar. But your average person relates to him. And your average person liked Ronald Reagan. Mm-hmm. The thing the DSA has to overcome is the understanding that this is a party of intellectuals who have never had their hands dirty. None of them have had real jobs. They talk about the proletariat. None of them want to shovel poop. None of them were plumbers. None of them.
0: But
1: the head of the DSA in New York claims to be an electrician, but it's a lie. You know, Hassan Pike, Abdul Al-Sayed claims to be a doctor. Yeah. It's a lie. He's not. They're just a bunch of intellectuals.
0: But and you're right about that. But I also think that the problem right now you have is a lot of the young people who didn't grow up with the fall of the Berlin Wall, didn't grow up understanding the horrors of communism. So when it's taught to them in school, it's not taught to them the way that we lived it or the way that we know it. It's taught in a very different way by professors who are deep down inside Marxists and believe in all that stuff. And now you have a generation that's out there going, what's wrong with socialism? We have failed in terms of how we teach our kids, Daniel Turner. There's no doubt in my mind about that.
1: Oh, 100%. Your average high school kid right now, as school has begun nationwide, is learning that what the Soviet Union tried to do was create a state of equality, mm-hmm. give everyone housing, give everyone food and opportunity and a hand up. And it was just managed poorly, right? It was either attacked by an aggressive America, you know, paid for by Israel, right? They'll come up with some story, but it just didn't work. And what the goal now is to try it again, and this time we'll make it work. And that's what communists have been telling us over and over again. Our goals are noble, and the Bernies and the Hassan Pikers and the Abdul Al-Sayeds will spin it that way. What's wrong with trying to give everyone free health care, right? And you want to say, if you really think that's what the Soviet Union was about, you're forgetting the 50 million people that were slaughtered, right, during the course of the communist takeover. We have taught history very, very poorly, unfortunately.
0: Daniel Turner, Power of the Future. Follow him at Daniel Turner PTF on all social media platforms. Thanks, brother. This was fun. I appreciate it.
1: Thanks, Rich. Always a pleasure.
0: And we'll be back with more Fox Across America a little bit later. Chanley Painter is going to join us, give us the latest on the Lindsey Clancy trial, among other breaking news items. Don't go away.
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10: This is House Call for Health. A recent study finds avoiding three things in middle age could lead to 13 more years without dementia. They are smoking, high blood pressure, and diabetes. The study was conducted by NYU Langone and published in the journal Neurology Open Access. They looked at long-term health data to see how midlife cardiovascular wellness shaped brain function decades later. And they found if you don't have those three vascular threats between ages 48 and 68, you might dramatically postpone mental decline. Dr. Joseph Koresh is the study's senior investigator and founding director of the Optimal Aging Institute at NYU Langone. He says the findings argue people need to actively avert these factors in midlife as a strategy for preserving brain health for more than a decade. And he notes it's vital to find actionable ways to stall memory loss, as roughly 42% of Americans are projected to develop dementia after they turn 55. For more health news, go to foxnewshealth.com. House Call for Health. I'm Lisa Brady, Fox News.

0: I am starving. This is the problem with doing the, I love doing this show. I love when I get the call to fill in for Jimmy. It's the best. The best. But it happens during lunchtime. I don't like to eat before I go on the air, and I can't eat while I'm on the air, so I got to wait till after the show to eat. And Mikey, I lost my appetite because of the story you sent me.
1: Yeah.
0: The Olive Garden story. As an Italian, it's cultural appropriation. So the story is they're bringing back what? The unlimited pasta and breadsticks?
1: No, the endless pasta bowls. The breadsticks and salad are endless no matter what entree you get.
0: So. No, endless.
1: Yeah, endless.
0: Endless. You could literally, there's no end.
1: You just got to order something. You get them, yeah.
0: Mm-hmm. And you're happy with it. You love the Olive Garden.
1: I like it. I mean, I don't go out of my way to go there all the time. That being said, I've probably been to the one in Times Square like 10 times.
0: 10 times in Times Square?
1: Yeah.
0: You're surrounded by some of the best restaurants in the world.
1: Sure.
0: And you go in there 10 times.
1: But you know what you're getting from there, you know?
0: Yeah, well, that's true. You do know what you're getting. I understand there's people listening right now that don't have access to, you know, Italian restaurants where the people came from Italy and they've lived there generations. But you do.
1: Right.
0: You're right here.
1: You know how slammed that place probably was during the World Cup? Oh, it must have been, like, insane.
0: No,
1: you know?
0: Because people from Italy would not go there.
1: No, not Italy, but I'm saying, like, other countries. I mean, there were a lot of Argentinians were here. There were, you know, think about all different.
0: Is that when you went? Did you go during the World Cup?
1: No,
0: You were smart. You avoided it, right?
1: I went to the Red Lobster.
0: Peter Ducey asked J.D. Vance, by the way, how much weight he lost and how much sauerkraut he eats.
1: Oh, yeah.
0: Yeah, how much weight do you think he's lost, the vice president?
1: I don't know. It seems like a little bit, like at least 20, 30 pounds.
0: I think the beard hides that. He's got kind of like a baby face, right?
1: Yes.
0: Mm-hmm. The beard kind of hides that.
2: Well, you've seen all those memes.
0: But what, like the baby ones?
2: No, with the puffy face.
0: Oh, yeah.
2: Yeah.
0: I'm not a facial hair guy, but I've noticed mustaches have made a huge comeback. Have you noticed that?
2: Yeah. Especially in baseball with pitchers.
1: Paul Skeens, yeah.
2: Yep.
0: And cops.
1: Oh,
0: I mean, my dad was a cop in this city, and he had a mustache in the 70s. But, you know, I was in the other day, I was in Times Square, and there's a whole bunch of cops sitting there talking. Mm-hmm. They're all young guys. They're like in their 20s. They're all rocking the stash.
1: You know, Jimmy Fallon would have been a cop heading up in something called a background check.
0: And he would have rocked the stash.
1: Oh, yeah. He used to when he first started here.
0: Yeah. I remember that. I have a picture when he first got the job, me and him together, and he's wearing like a coat and tie. And I sent it to him recently. He wrote back. He says that I got some real estate, like realtor vibes from that picture. Did not look like him at all. Like, he looked like a different person, but he was rocking the stash in that picture. So
1: yeah.
0: I don't know. I'm not a facial hair guy. I'm not a mustache guy, but I feel like if you're going to have it, you got to own it. It's got to be part of you. So
1: I think you're right.
0: Yeah. The question is, if J.D. Vance runs for president, does he shave the beard?
1: And does he stop at the Olive Garden as a campaign stop?
0: Yes, because you have to go where the people are.
1: When you're here, your family.
0: When you're here, your family.
1: Yep.
0: And then he could just buy endless salad and breadsticks for everybody, huh?
1: That'd be fun.
0: There you go.
1: The breadsticks are good, you have to admit, right?
0: No, I don't. And I won't admit that. Cultural appropriation of Italian food.
1: Have you ever been to Carmine's? That's real Italian.
0: I love Carmine's.
1: Carmine's great.
0: Carmine's is great. I go to the one in Atlantic City.
1: Oh, there's one in AC?
0: Yeah, there's one in
2: Tropicana.
0: Tropicana, the French Quarter. Yeah, it's great there. All right, Chandler Painter is going to join me next, Fox News anchor. Let's get the latest on the Lindsey Clancy trial, other breaking news of the day, juror intimidation that actually happened during the trial, and what if the jury can't decide? Let's talk about it straight ahead.

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14: 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That's especially important when it comes to alcohol and other drugs. 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And when it comes to pain medications, opioids, they need to know that they should never be taken without a prescription and never shared with friends or family. It's dangerous and illegal. So talk with your kids, because when you talk, they hear you.

0: 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Fox Across America with Jimmy Failla.
1: Jimmy will be back next week. In the meantime, it's me, Rich Zeoli, with you hanging out. Thanks for being here on Fox Across America. Write this name down, Chanley Painter, because she's going to be a Fox superstar. She's already a star. She's going to be a superstar, like

0: Fox legend status in a matter of time. You're doing great. You're anchor. You fill in for Carly on Fox and Friends First. You're everywhere on the network now. How's it feel?
1: You know, it feels great. I'm so thankful because you know my shift. It's the worst. It's like all night long and on the weekends, and you can feel a little lost in the abyss of the night. So to have projects during the day and new things come along, it's exciting. I need that.
0: We were together in studio right before the first White House Correspondents' Dinner, and I was joking that you were the designated survivor. You were the designated anchor, and you were, because Jimmy was supposed to go live that night.
1: Right.
0: And you were on standby in case something happened, and something happened.
1: And we were joking that, oh, nothing ever happens. I'm just going to sit there and twiddle my thumbs and watch Jimmy, and then that did not.
0: Right.
1: In fact, I wasn't even on the clock yet. I had to rush out there. I mean, what a night. I'm glad, you know, everyone was safe inside the room.
0: You're following the Lindsey Clancy trial.
1: Yes, I am, of course. Who is not this trial?
0: You have a law degree.
1: I do, of course. So, I've practiced law for over 5 years.
0: That's amazing.
1: Before television. So, and I keep my license in Arkansas, Tennessee fresh, so I keep all that continuing legal education. I've worked hard for those degrees, so I'm going to keep all of that.
0: Good
1: active,
0: for you.
1: Of course.
0: Good for you.
1: But yes, I was actually there in Massachusetts for a week during the defense case. And it's just blown up ever since. I mean, every now and then you see a trial that just takes over social media. It's very divisive. People have their opinions on this way or that way. In fact, I was yesterday morning, I finished a shoot for Fox Nation and grabbed some breakfast at a deli. And I happened to open my phone and Instagram. The first thing that comes on is Lindsey Clancy, day whatever of deliberations. And the woman next to me is like, what do you think? Have you heard about this case? And you know, some stranger talking to me about this case.
0: Yeah. No, people are obsessed with it. I mean, we've had cases before where people were obsessed with the outcome and everything like that. But in this particular one, it has divided a lot of people.
1: It really has.
0: It really has.
1: And obviously the jury's divided.
0: I was going to say,
1: now, because it's day six of deliberations. They've already said twice they can't reach a unanimous verdict, and they're still working right now as we speak.
0: So what's the latest order the judge gave the jury, Chanley Painter?
1: Yeah, so this is pretty typical. Every state has a different name for this instruction, which is basically a script that a judge will read once a jury comes back. Most of the time, twice. They come back once and say they can't reach a verdict. He'll say, okay, we need you to go keep working, go try again. If they come back again, one of the parties can suggest this instruction. So in Massachusetts, it's the Tui Rodriguez instruction. Arkansas, it was called the Dynamite instruction. Most states call it the Allen charge. And it basically just tells the jury, you are the best 12 who could make this decision, and it's on you to do everything you can to reach a unanimous decision, because if you don't, we may have to come and do this all again.
0: We've seen the movies where the jury is in the room and they're arguing and they're debating, and it's like that, huh? Where right now you've got people lobbying to change votes. I have a hard time believing that somebody who believes she's guilty could change their mind on that. You know what I mean?
1: I agree with you. It's harder to have to change a guilty to a not guilty.
0: Yeah.
1: Especially in a case like this. And this is a jury. It's 9 women and 3 men deliberating. This is an issue that focuses on women's issues, you know, postpartum depression and psychosis. And 3 little babies are dead, unfortunately, and murdered in a very brutal way. This is a jury that had to see all of that. So if you believe she is guilty and the prosecution proved that she was sane at the time she murdered her babies, they can't unsee those pictures.
0: Right.
1: They can't unhear that 911 call that with the husband finding his children dead in the basement. So what I believe is probably that's the issue. Someone believes she should be convicted and they're not going to change their mind.
0: Which is remarkable when you consider there's, what, 5 possible outcomes? Is that right?
1: Yeah, that's also pretty unique here, because they have a lot to consider. For me, this isn't anything other than a first-degree murder, because she admits she murdered them. She admits it. And it's premeditated. She sent her husband away to...
0: Right. Thank you, by the way, for saying that. Yeah, she absolutely premeditated it.
1: She looked up MapQuest, the route to this restaurant that was pretty far away from the home. Gave her about an hour and made him stop at CVS to pick up medication. And not only that, she chose exercise bands. I would have never thought of to kill someone with an exercise band. But she thought of that. She thought of the order of which to kill her children. Then she tried to kill herself. Prosecutors said she didn't do a very good job, because if you want to kill yourself, usually you can kill yourself.
0: Right.
1: But she tried multiple ways and did not, even though she did jump out the window and paralyze herself from the waist down. So, you know, for me, that's all deliberate, premeditated choices. And the prosecution bears the burden in Massachusetts, which is different from other states, for an insanity defense. Usually it's an affirmative defense that the defense has a burden to put on evidence to prove that their client was insane at the time it happened. But in Massachusetts, it's on the prosecution, or it stays with the prosecution, to prove she is criminally responsible. So you had a battle of the experts. And so these jurors heard experts from the defense, from the prosecution, who said opposite things. Mm-hmm. Defense expert said she didn't know right from wrong. She was under the throes of a psychosis, and a voice commanded her to do this, and she had no choice but to kill her kids and herself, or attempt to kill herself. Whereas prosecution brought in three rebuttal experts who said the opposite. No, she was lucid enough to know what she was doing. Yes, she had some mental health issues. Obviously, she had mental health issues, but she made deliberate choices. Mm-hmm. And so it depends on who they believe, which side they believe. If just one more thing, if there was someone on that jury panel who sympathized with the fact that, you know, the system, the defense says the system failed her, she was crying out for help, she was going to treating a physician trying to help herself, and that their experts say, yes, she was insane, that could be reasonable doubt. So there may be a juror or two, or however many back there, who think, well, prosecution didn't meet its burden because they brought in three experts to say she was insane. And to me, that's reasonable doubt.
0: Now, Chanley, can they find her guilty by reason of insanity?
1: No.
0: Okay.
1: They can only find, so here's, you mentioned the five choices. So we have guilty, first degree murder, mm-hmm. three charges for each child. And then there's a second degree and a manslaughter, which those are basically just there for a compromise. If the jury couldn't reach a decision on maybe a top charge, they didn't want to find her not guilty, they can come to some lesser conclusion. You see mm-hmm. that sometimes with juries, they can compromise in that way. And then there's not guilty by reason of insanity, or in Massachusetts, is not guilty due to lack of criminal responsibility, is the technical way they say it there. And then there's just not guilty. So they have an option of just saying, not guilty, she goes free.
0: My
1: even
0: God.
1: Though she admitted all of it.
0: That would just be, I can't even imagine what that would be like if that happened. Chanley Painter's with us. Massachusetts is nuts, by the way.
1: Yeah,
0: it's
1: it
0: crazy.
1: Is.
0: I mean, it's a crazy
1: they're
0: state.
1: Home of the Karen Reed trial, if you're familiar with that. That was crazy. Karen Reed, you know, yeah. That was the all of the protesters outside the courthouse becoming, you know, violent, like clashing back and forth. And of course, she was ultimately acquitted. But
0: you know what I can't understand? I can't understand why the jury was not sequestered the entire time.
1: That's another question.
0: Because I wonder how many of them saw the wackos out there protesting on her behalf.
1: Absolutely. No doubt they did. I mean, it was obvious. It surprised me also. Sometimes we see a judge when over the weeks of a trial, and this one was, it was long enough for people to learn about it. So the longer usually a trial like this is, where people learn about it, they're able to come and show up, and that's what happened here. They'll sequester just for deliberations. So maybe they weren't sequestered for all the testimony, but as they're deliberating, to have extra protection mm-hmm. around them to sequester them until they reach a verdict. And that surprised me that he didn't do that here, especially when we had a woman, what was it, Monday, who was caught filming the jurors who have their own special entrance in the back of the courthouse, and nobody's supposed to be back there from the public, and she was arrested and charged for filming jurors. So it is surprising that they weren't sequestered. You know, they did question every juror individually to make sure that that didn't affect, you know, how they thought about the case or how they're deliberating, and they apparently all said, you know, they were fine. So they continue working.
0: Yeah.
1: Another thing is, even when the judge gives this instruction, you know, was that yesterday? Yeah, the Rodriguez instruction. Most juries come back almost immediately, sometimes minutes later, and say, we still can't reach a decision.
0: Right.
1: And the judge has to declare a mistrial at that point.
0: Yes.
1: Unless one of the attorneys, one of the sides says, please give it one more time, which they wouldn't do that here. They already came back twice saying they couldn't reach a decision. So they could have gone home yesterday. This jury didn't, they just don't know.
0: It seems to me like if they were going to, we could have an announcement any minute now.
1: Absolutely.
0: Obviously,
1: yes.
0: Right?
1: Yes.
0: And they probably want to wrap this up before the Labor Day weekend.
1: Oh, absolutely.
0: And then they're done. As jurors, they're done.
1: Yes.
0: They can't be called to serve again on this case.
1: Right.
0: So if the prosecution decides to prosecute again, they got to start all over, fresh jury and everything.
1: They'll re-indicter.
0: They have to do that, right? I mean, they can't just let this go.
1: No, they have to do that.
0: Yeah.
1: And they will. I mean, there's always a possibility that they could reach some sort of an agreement. With this being such a high profile, divisive case, I think they're going to refile, pursue, start over again. You see some prosecutions, they'll retrial at least once. And if they don't win again, maybe let's reassess and see if we can get something else out of this. But they do it at least again, for sure.
0: Because you have three dead babies.
1: I mean, someone has to represent them. And I was seeing today, I opened my social media and the father is like living in New York City. You know, he testified and he was one of the first witnesses for prosecutors, but he hasn't been there. You know, I'm not going to sit here. I have no idea what he's gone through or how he's coping with experiencing what he did. He supports his wife. He says she was sick. You know, she wasn't herself. But he's just walking down the street in New York like there's no trial at all going on. And it's just, I just don't understand.
0: Well, Chandley, you know, there's this conspiracy theory, right?
1: Yes.
0: Talking about the Lindsey Clancy trial. Chandley Painter's in studio with me. Fox Across America, Zioli Farfalla. There's this conspiracy theory that he did it.
1: Yes, there is. And that happened several weeks ago. That started coming out a little bit at a time, and it really built over the days and the weeks on TikTok and online. And people, you know, using the surveillance video when he was out of the home during the murders, how he maybe changed clothes or did this or that. All of those theories have been debunked by those who know the evidence and have looked at it. And if there was any shred that he was in any way involved, the defense attorney, Kevin Reddington, who's been practicing for decades, he's very good in the courtroom, he would have totally pursued that. I mean, but he readily says in opening statements, she knows what she did. Mm-hmm. She did it.
0: Yeah, because, I mean, if there was even an iota of a chance...
1: His responsibility is to go look for that.
0: Right, and plant a little bit of doubt in the jurors' minds.
1: They always do that.
0: You know, in his opening, he could have just been like, and don't forget the husband, and just sat down. You know what I mean? Something like, but no, he doesn't do that at all. No. So that's BS. I just think, it's one of those situations where, as you bring in all these experts over and over and over again, and this happens, I mean, if they do the trial again, do they bring back all these experts?
1: They do, yeah.
0: They do. Mm-hmm. Wow.
1: It would be helpful to the prosecution to have a retrial because they've learned from their mistakes in the first trial. A lot of people that followed the case, you know, they were disappointed in how the prosecution, you know, presented their evidence or some of the questions they asked. And really, it wasn't until closing arguments that they really gained some ground. Mm-hmm. They wrapped it all together finally in a way that, you know, they made it a strong argument there at the end compared to the defense closing. You can do it again. You're going to learn from the mistakes. You're going to bring back the experts and know better what the defense is going to say on cross-examination, the witnesses that they're going to bring. So yeah, it would be probably a more efficient trial because they already know what each side is going to do.
0: And when they do voir dire, right, as it's called, and they pick
1: or
0: the jury.
1: Or voir dire, if you want to say in the South.
0: Voir dire. can they just make sure there's no women picked?
1: You know, they can't. You can't.
0: I'm kidding.
1: You can't
0: I'm only kidding.
1: But, yes.
0: No, the defense is going to want women on the jury.
1: Of course.
0: Right?
1: Yes, of course they are.
0: But if you're the prosecution, do you want women on the jury?
1: Well, it depends. A lot of women are against her.
0: Mm-hmm.
1: So there's a lot of women for her and there's a lot of women against her. So it depends on how the questioning goes and their experience. Every woman has a different experience. If they've had a child or if they know someone who's had a child and they've seen someone suffer from that, they may have a different perspective on it. But women definitely, I feel, would look at it differently than the men. And there were majority women on the whole panel.
0: Yeah, 9-3, right?
1: Yeah, 9-3 in the deliberating. And there was 10 or 12 and 6 total. They had 18 total.
0: And I'm only kidding, but I wasn't saying keep all women off, just a joke. But now, if they declare a mistrial, can the jurors give their thoughts? Are they allowed to?
1: Yes. So once they are cleared from their service, and I hope they do come out and talk to people, talk to the public, talk to the media about what they were thinking, what evidence resonated with them, what it was like in the deliberation room. You know, they're free to discuss that if they want to.
0: Mm-hmm.
1: And a lot of them don't want to, but sometimes you get a couple that are that are willing to speak out about it. And I think that as crazy as the media circus is out there now, they'll find some way to find the jurors when it's over and have one of them talk. But when I was first there weeks ago, nobody was really talking to the defense attorney going in and out of the courthouse. And I said, why aren't we talking to this man going in and out of the courthouse? I mean, he's going in the same door we are. And he seems like he wants to say things. So I just got my microphone and camera. I was like, just stuck the mic in his face one morning and said, hey, and asked him some questions. And now have you seen the dozens and dozens and dozens of cameras that surround him when he comes in and out of the courthouse?
0: It wasn't crazy. Rude. What, wasn't he mean to you or something? Didn't that happen?
1: Yeah, he was a little short with me the first time that I talked to him. He kind of walked away from me as I was trying to ask him a question. But then the next day, actually not the next day, but that afternoon, there were a lot of people, like a lot of more cameras that were ready for him waiting. And then the next day he was, you know, he's just...
0: So you started that, Shailene.
1: I did,
0: That's amazing. All right, can you stick with me for
1: a
0: sec? All right, quick break. Shailene Painter's here. It's Fox Across America. Don't go away.
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0: called the Guest Host Jackpot. I won the lottery today because Chantley Painter's in studio with me. She's an attorney in addition to being a Fox News anchor, always dealing with the breaking news on the network. And we have breaking news right now.
1: Yes.
0: The judge gets a jury note in the Clancy trial, literally as we're talking about
1: Literally, yeah. We're watching it live on Fox News. And my guess, Rich, is that they are saying they still can't reach a decision.
0: Mm-hmm.
1: They still can't any of the five options in front of them. And if it is that they are hung, the judge will declare a mistrial. It is 3 o'clock, almost 3 o'clock local time. So, yeah, they'd be done. And we would

0: told everyone in the courtroom in openings that she still wants to kill herself. She still does not want to be on Earth. So mm-hmm. she has someone with her 24/7 to make sure she doesn't take her
1: life. But she's not good at it. So what are they worried
0: about? That's what prosecutors say. Yeah. She had, if she really wanted to, she could have.
1: That whole thing's weird too. She was hanging down,
0: yeah,
1: right?
0: Like, yeah.
1: Come on.
0: It's a 12-foot drop.
1: Yeah.
0: They say she just landed the wrong way. Didn't really mean to, but who knows?
1: Well, we shall see what that is. We won't be able to share it with you during this show, but watch Chanley Painter on Fox News for all the breaking news around this trial, because I think there's going to be a lot going into this right now. It's all that everybody's talking about. Thanks, my friend.
0: Of course.
1: You're the best.
0: Me.
1: It's so great
0: you're
1: having you.
0: Thank you.
1: And thank you for hanging out with me today. Jimmy will be back next week. Tomorrow, Paul Gleiser is going to be in, radio legend from Texas, and he'll give you all the latest on the Tallarico Paxton Tallarico race. In the meantime, follow me on X at Rich Zeoli. And thank you for hanging out. I appreciate it. Have a great Labor Day weekend. I'll talk to you soon. Thank you.

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5: The relative calm is over. I'm Chris DeMeo, Fox News. U.S. forces striking Iranian oil tankers after Iran launched missiles at American warships. This says a new report claims Iran only has a limited amount of fuel left thanks to U.S. sanctions.
6: We know, according to U.S. Central Command, that an aircraft carrier and a guided missile destroyer evaded these attacks by Iran. And the head of Central Command saying this in part online, quote, "If you shoot at two of our ships, we will impose an even higher economic cost, taking out three of yours." According to CENTCOM, after the IRGC fired at two Navy warships, U.S. troops took aim striking three Iranian crude oil tankers, with one of them located off the coast of Karg Island near Iran's key oil exports. One U.S. official telling Fox that the IRGC can't build more tankers, and they know it, that this puts them in a tougher economic spot. And Reuters reporting that Iran only has another 2 months' supply of gasoline. It's according to a source there.
5: It's Fox's Alex Hogan at the White House. A small bit of hope in the midst of tragedy. Two people rescued alive in Nepal, while thousands more people are missing and over 1,300 killed in catastrophic floods.
7: A woman was found submerged underneath a building, found alive 10 days after the deadly flash flood ripped through villages along the Himalayan border between Nepal and China. Crews gave her water and a blanket before rushing her to a hospital. Meanwhile, another miracle, a man was found inside a 740-foot tunnel at a hydropower

0: power project. Crews from across the world, including the U.S., are focusing on 12 projects across Nepal where 900 workers are missing. About 500 are believed to still be trapped inside various tunnels. Officials believe the disaster was triggered by a glacier collapse that sent waves of ice, rock, and water just rushing towards those nearby villages.
1: Fox's Stephanie Bennett. 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
1: The Lindsay Clancy murder trial was declared a mistrial on Friday after jurors couldn't agree on whether she was criminally responsible for killing her three children.
14: In the future, she could face another murder trial with jurors on the same or reduced charges. Here's the thing, though. If prosecutors decide to lower the charges, there could be a bench trial, and that's where the judge delivers the verdict. There could also be some kind of plea agreement that includes psychiatric commitment. The charges could also be dismissed entirely. This trial included 5 weeks of testimony and about 40 hours of deliberations over 6.5 days. Clancy does not deny killing her three children back in 2023, but her attorneys argued during the trial that she had been suffering from postpartum psychosis. Prosecutors argued she acted deliberately and planned the killings.
1: That's Fox's CB Cotton. A high school football coach in Tempe, Arizona, is out of a job and behind bars after police say he opened fire on another driver during a road rage incident. 30-year-old Natrell Quante of Curtis faces charges after a nearly two-week investigation into the August 21st shooting. Now, police say they didn't have to look too hard to find the suspect. When they got to the scene of the shooting, they found scattered car parts, two spent bullet casings, and a black metal cup sitting in the middle of the road with Coach Curtis engraved on it. 21 middle school students had to be hospitalized Friday in Strawberry Plains, Tennessee. The Knoxville News Sentinel reports that they were all suffering from heat-related illnesses after they were forced outdoors after a bomb threat. Some had even suffered heat stroke as temperatures got into the upper 90s. School officials say the kids were given water and shade while outside. No bomb was found, and the rest of the student body was able to return to class. I'm Chris DeMeo. This is Fox News.
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0: Welcome to Coast AM. I am Lisa Garr, and it is a great pleasure to be with you tonight on this Labor Day weekend, where we're out on the coast here of California, Southern California, about 800 miles off the coast is a hurricane lurking. I went tonight to look at the waves that were just crashing 10 and 12 feet over the highway, and there were so many campfires out and so many people looking at this beautiful phenomenon of nature happening, and we're going to be talking about that tonight. We're going to be talking about what is lurking out there in our seas, in our lakes, in our forests, with an incredible cryptozoologist, Jason Offit. Jason is the author of the book Worlds, The World's Monsters, and this is one of several books that he's written on these incredible monsters and creatures across all seven continents. And he has been chasing American monsters and chasing North American monsters. Now he is chasing world monsters. And this particular book tracks over 150 new creatures from every corner of the world. I'm very excited. I'm very excited for this interview because Jason is a teacher. He's a journalism teacher at Northwest Missouri State University. So he gets to teach us tonight about these wonderful paranormal beings. We will be back right after this break. 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
0: Welcome back to Coast AM. I am Lisa Garr. My guest is cryptozoologist Jason Offit. He hunts over 150, in this particular new book that he has, The World's Monsters. He has hunted over 150 new monsters, and this particular book has wonderful illustrations of these accounts of these monsters from around the world. The Mongolian death worm and the Orang Pendek and Man Bat of Briggs Road. Can't wait to hear about these stories. Welcome to the show, Jason. Thanks for joining me.
2: Hey, Lisa, thank you so very much for having me on. I'm looking forward to it.
0: Absolutely. So I just have to ask you, just being a teacher in Missouri, in Maryville, Missouri, where do you go from teaching journalism at Northwest Missouri State University to writing about

0: monsters? Why?
1: Well, it all goes back to my childhood. Monsters have been something I've been interested in for a long time. We had an independent TV station when I was a kid that showed a lot of monster movies on the weekends. So I was glued to the TV half the time. And then when I was about 7 or 8, I've always been a news junkie. There were stories in the Kansas City Star about Momo, the Missouri monster in Louisiana, Missouri. And I was so excited because here was a monster I'd been reading about, and it's now in the newspaper in my home state. So that solidified my love of monsters.
0: Have you ever seen a monster?
1: You know, I've seen some things that I can't quite explain, but fortunately, none of them monsters. You know, people are always like complaining about you know, Bigfoot. If Bigfoot's real, everybody's got a camera in their pocket. You know, we'd have a better picture of them.
0: Right.
1: If I ran into a Bigfoot in the woods, that is the last thing I'm thinking about doing is pulling out my phone and taking a picture.
0: But people do it with UFOs. They see a UFO and they pull their phone out right away and they try to take pictures of it. I mean, we've seen several pictures of strange phenomenon in the sky because they've been captured by phones.
1: Right. Well, right. And I would be a lot more eager to take a picture of a UFO because it's probably going to be a lot closer than a Bigfoot. Farther away,
0: yes,
1: than a Bigfoot. Bigfoot's going to be closer to me.
0: This is true. Plus, if I saw something that was a bat man or a man bat, I would pretty much run as fast as I possibly could.
1: That's what a normal person would do, yes. They won't, not pulling out their phone.
0: Or a Bigfoot. Yes, exactly. So, but you seem to find people all over the world that give you these personal accounts of these beasts, and then do you have them illustrated by someone who listens to the descriptions and everything?
1: Well, it's after the book leaves my hand for the publisher. I get some say in things, but I got no say. I have no say really with a lot of the art, the artist especially. And I'm glad I don't, because the ones that they found are fantastic. They generally go from what personal accounts or historic accounts have been and put them down on paper. I think the artwork is fantastic.
0: It's fun. And you break this down by continent. So where would you say would be the continent with the most monsters?
1: I'd probably just because of size, I'd probably go with Asia or Africa, the two biggest continents on the planet. Mm-hmm. One of the things about monsters that people don't get, they think, wow, we're, you know, today in our society, we've got satellites, we've got cameras everywhere. There can't be any way monsters can hide from us. And, well, just the United States alone, it's like 42% of the country's uninhabited. We've got lots of forests and mountains and deserts, mm-hmm, that people just don't, will drive through them, but we don't live there. So there are plenty of places like monsters to hide, or for monsters to hide. So if you look at Canada, when you look at Asia and the vast swaths of forest land in Africa and South America, there are lots of habitat for monsters.
0: Right. There is a lot of land for monsters and water as well.
1: I didn't even touch on water. We've got 95% of our oceans unexplored. There can be anything down there.
0: Yes. Yes, it is quite. And there is so much to explore and so many different things to see. But what do you think qualifies a monster? I mean, there could be some pretty mangy looking coyotes out there that you would think are scary and looking. What qualifies it being a monster?
1: A monster is, I'm gonna go with the unknown factor. In the case of all the monsters that I've written about, are monsters that have been seen, have been reported, but they're unknown to science. I could have called them cryptids, but I think the word monster is a lot more fun.
0: What's the difference between monsters and cryptids?
1: The difference, there are a lot of cryptids that are, I mean, monsters. When you think of monsters, it's something dangerous. It's something evil. There are a lot of cryptids out there that are just, to me, just animals, and they're not really truly monsters. But again, the word's a lot more fun. I think really the real monsters on the planet, the only real ones, are humanity. But we can be pretty mean.
0: I could agree with you, my friend. I could. What's the most common monster and what's the most common cryptid?
1: The most common one, I gotta go with the big hairy guy, Bigfoot.
0: Monster or cryptid?
1: I'm gonna go with cryptid. Although around the world, monster has some of them act quite monstrous, but going through the indigenous stories from indigenous people around the world, Bigfoot's generally considered another human, another branch of humanity. So I don't know if I'd put them too much in the monster category. I'm going to put them more cryptid. Bigfoot has been seen on every continent except for Antarctica, and on small islands around the world. Sri Lanka's got Bigfoot stories. New Zealand's got Bigfoot stories. They're everywhere, and a lot of these stories originate way back before we know of that people communicated between continents or even between other sides of the same continent. And how did they come up with the same story of this creature unless they actually saw something?
0: Right. And to the same description, the same experience type of thing. Have you ever found the cryptids or Bigfoot to be aggressive, to kill, to be dangerous?
1: Well, there have been some stories in the U.S., especially people who have shot at them. Bigfoot has become aggressive. The most aggression in at least in North America that Bigfoot has been reported showing is rock throwing, and that tends to be more of a warning than anything else. The more aggressive Bigfoot types, the Australian Yowie is extremely aggressive. So it would depend on the continent.
0: Or the abominable snowman.
1: Right. There's another one. I spent some time writing about the Yeti, because that's another one that I've been fascinated by, and it's fascinated America at least since Tom Slick and Sir Edmund Hillary discovered stories of the Yeti, back in the 50s.
0: Tell me what fascinates you about the Yeti.
1: It's close to us. It's close to
0: North
1: us.
0: America, you mean?
1: And it's bipedal, two eyes, human-like appearance, human-like feet, which is one of the things that makes me lean toward a branch of humanity is apes don't have feet like that. Those are large human feet. And the fact that, like I said, the indigenous peoples around the world consider them a different type of humanity. Some of the evidence that I've really liked hearing over the years is Bigfoot samples, whether it be stool, hair, blood, whatever, that have been DNA analyzed, come back as human with some anomalies. Dr. Melba Ketchum ran into that. There's a UFO, or not UFO, but a Bigfoot researcher in Alberta, Canada, who ran into that. There was a case of Zaina, the Alma in Russia. She was, the Alma is their Bigfoot, who was captured by these villagers, and they kept her around the village to do work for them because she was extremely strong. And they ended up, the guys ended up mating with her, and she had a number of offspring. And a British researcher had one of her offspring exhumed and tested, and that DNA test came back as human, but with some anomalies. And maybe the anomalies are what make them so big, strong, and hairy. They're probably cousins that don't come over for the family dinner.
0: Right. Well, I mean, so these are real where you actually have had the hair samples and so forth studied, right?
1: Right.
0: And

0: and it's what's been purported to be there. Mm-hmm. I mean, there are many cases. There was one case in the, I believe it was in Nepal or Tibet, that they had some Yeti, you know, sample from a Yeti, and they were positive they did, and they had DNA tested, and what they found out is it was a bear. It was a bear that was thought to be extinct, so it did do something good.
1: Right.
0: Yeah, right?
1: Are they assuming that some of these cryptids or yetis could be partially human?
0: One of the thoughts is that they might be extant pods or tribes of Neanderthal that survived.
1: That's what I was gonna say.
0: And I mean, given that anatomically correct humans have been around for like 300,000 years, and the Neanderthal, supposedly died out about 50,000. I mean, the coelacanth, the dinosaur fish, was thought dead for 65 million years, and they rediscovered it in the 1930s. So, we might have some Neanderthals walking around.
1: Why wouldn't we?
0: Yeah, I agree.
1: Evolution, of course, and then we have massive natural disasters that would have taken them out. But we find them in fossils. We find them and we put them in museums and so forth. But why wouldn't there be some evidence of DNA that could be potentially walking around? But why are they so covert? Why do they not come out and make themselves more known?
0: Well, if you were sitting back on the edge of humanity, hidden at this point, looking in on how we behaved, how we treated not just the animals around us, but the world and each other, I'd be kind of hesitant.
1: Right. Well, yeah, seeing the speed of things and so forth, they're deep, deep, deep in the woods or in lakes or places that don't tend to have a lot of, inhabitants, so it doesn't have a lot of city life. What would they be possibly? It's not like they're getting stuck in a city. They're deep in the woods.
0: Well, right. Actually, there are Neanderthals around us all the time, and it's us. Mm-hmm. There are a lot of humans that have Neanderthal DNA. Baramanu, the Baramanu from Pakistan and eastern Afghanistan, is described as a Bigfoot, but it's thought to be a surviving colony of Neanderthal. There's also another group in Russia, having problems remembering the name right now. When you do more than 700 monsters over the last
1: you gotta keep them straight.
0: Can't quite keep them all straight, yeah. It's a Russian Bigfoot in one area that they people think that it's very well from description and behavior could be a Neanderthal.
1: So, question for you: do you still teach journalism at Northwest Missouri State?
0: Yes.
1: And in your teachings of your journalism students, do they know that you write books about monsters?
0: Yes, I think probably I have some students listening to me right now. Hi, guys.
1: And then do they think about this?
0: We have a lot of nice talks. We talk about Bigfoot's ghost, UFOs. They are extremely interested, as I am in the paranormal. I offered a number of years ago, and I'll offer it every 5-6 years, a class called Paranormal Journalism.
1: Ooh.
0: And one of the things that has bugged me, and I wanted to write, I was a print journalist. I was a newspaper reporter for 17 years, and I was interested in all these paranormal things then, but back then you really couldn't write a lot about the paranormal. But I wanted to, so that's what I did when I started teaching. But I've noticed for years that if there's a news report about a UFO sighting, they'll play the X-Files theme. If it's a story about a ghost, they'll mention Ghostbusters. If it's a story about Bigfoot, the newspaper will mention Harry and the Hendersons. And that, no matter what else the story does if it treats the people who've seen these paranormal, paranormal entities, if they have seen them and the newspaper or the journalist treats them right, they're already discounting them by bringing up pop culture. So I wanted these students to be able to write about paranormal topics as straight-laced as they would about a city council meeting or a car wreck. And they did a great job.
1: Well, I mean, we've seen that come out with Disclosure and UFOs and Congress. And I mean, there has been a lot of legitimacy around the UFO phenomenon. Now, do you anticipate the same thing happening around monsters and cryptids and Yetis?
0: I would really hope so. One of the things that has always bothered me when it comes to UFOs, I get why a government, if they knew about it, would hold that information back. And is the information holding, or are they holding information back? I'd say, of course, all the governments in the world are. But why would they do it about a Bigfoot?
1: Unless
0: why would they do
1: were,
0: it about a man bat? How is that going to hurt society?
1: Uh-huh. Well, unless these things are harming people and have incredible technology, which that's doesn't seem to be ever reported, right?
0: Right.
1: What's the most reported thing from when you've interviewed people that have reported accounts of these, eyewitness accounts of these monsters and creatures and jungle dinosaurs? What's the theme that happens?
0: Well, it's generally people will see them, and either one of three things will happen. One, the monsters may attack them. That is actually fairly rare. Two, the monster will ignore them. Or three, the person will run away.
1: Hmm.
0: Which I like number three.
1: Yeah. I like number one. I like the rarely attack part.
0: Right. That's a good one, too. That is a good one, too.
1: Well, it's interesting because they don't tend to be as big of a threat, or you've never heard. I mean, I don't know. You could tell me if you've heard of anybody being abducted by a Yeti or a Bigfoot.
0: Well, there was a case. The man's last name was Wallace in Canada. I believe it was in the 1920s. He was in the wilderness and was sleeping in a sleeping bag. And all of a sudden he was lifted in the air and on some creature's shoulder and was taken away. And when he was finally put down and got out of his sleeping bag, he was with a family of Sasquatch. And he was feeling from how they were behaving that he was picked as a mate for the juvenile daughter.
1: Oh, my goodness. We can't hear him. I want to hear more about this one when we come back. We will be back with my guest, Jason Offit. His latest book is called Chasing the World's Monsters, and we'll be back with more conversations about that when we come back. You're listening to Coast AM.
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1: Welcome back to Coast AM. Love that song, Adam, because it is a Saturday night. It is Labor Day weekend. I am so glad that you're with me tonight because we get to talk about those fun things that go bump in the night and sometimes during the day. But that's why you listen to Coast, because you love this paranormal conversation, anything that has to do with the fringe, the wild, the unknown, the dark, the scary, the fun. So we're going to continue this conversation when we get back with Jason Offit, and his books are including the North American Chasing American Monsters, Chasing North American Monsters, and his latest is Chasing the World's Monsters.

0: Sisters. We will be back when we come back after the break. 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
2: 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I told them what I'm doing, and they said, "Well, what's it doing that it stopped that coughing?" 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It just stopped it."
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0: Welcome back to Coast AM. I'm Lisa Gar. My guest tonight is Jason Offit, and we're talking about his latest book, Chasing the World's Monsters. Jason, if people have been reporting sightings of Bigfoot for so long, why isn't there more evidence, science-based evidence, around this particular phenomenon?
5: Yes, that is something that that's one of the arguments against Bigfoot, which is, when it comes to the paranormal, when it comes to everything, I lean towards science first. That's why when a lot of researchers are going with the interdimensional Bigfoot or the interdimensional UFOs, I'm like, wait a second, let's science prove that flesh and blood Bigfoot doesn't exist before we go on to something like interdimensional. And it's the same with UFOs. Let's disprove nuts and bolts craft before we jump to something else. It's a great point, and I understand it. One of these things should have been hit by a car a long time ago.
0: Right, or something more that we can see. But there are plenty of people's sightings, and is that why you did the book?
5: Well, that's one of the reasons, because if given the footprints, and it's one of the things that Dr. Jeff Meldrum, the Bigfoot community lost a big supporter and researcher when he passed. But one of the things that convinced him that Bigfoot, there was something to Bigfoot, was the fact that the footprints, the dermal ridges and the footprints, the way the foot apparently moved when it made that footprint, was you couldn't fake it. It would be almost impossible to fake.
0: So explain that. What do you mean by the way it moved?
5: Oh, well, you step. Where does the weight start? When you walk, how does the foot react to moving your weight forward on the foot?
0: Mm-hmm.
5: And that can all be told by by the foot, foot

0: Prince Left Behind. And I got the name wrong earlier. It's Albert Ostman was the guy who got kidnapped by a
1: Oh.
0: Sasquatch. Wallace was the Bigfoot hoaxer back in the 1950s.
1: Okay.
0: And he had footprints that fooled a lot of people, but they were just wooden blocks, and they were easily cast off as being fake. And a lot of these other prints can't be. Like with the Skookum cast, which has a showed a you know where Sasquatch had sat, the butt print, the ankle, of all the other evidence with the eyewitness accounts, which eyewitness accounts aren't 100%, of course, but somebody could be put in jail with that amount of evidence.
1: Right.
0: And we have that, and it's being ignored, which I get, extraordinary claims, that sort of thing. I'd hate to see one of these creatures or fellow humans. I would hate to see one of these be killed, but that's what's going to have to happen for science to say, hey, wait a second, these things are real.
1: Why haven't they been killed yet? I mean, if there have they been hunted, have people ever tried to bring one in?
0: There was a that's a great story that Art Bell had back in the 90s. A hunter from Texas, he shot one. He shot and killed it. And when he went and looked at the body, it was so human-like, he just buried it and didn't say anything about it for years because he thought he was shooting a creature, a monster, and what he shot, he thought was more human than anything else. That could be part of
1: Did
0: it.
1: he ever go back and dig up the remains?
0: From trying to remember this from back in the 90s when I listened to the show, but
1: Right.
0: no, I don't believe he did. He did give Art a map though. Art never got down there.
1: Well, you were telling me the story before of the man that got kidnapped by the tribe of Sasquatches, but his account was. It was not. Well, tell me a little bit more about it.
0: Okay, again, yeah, it's Albert Ostman. It was in the 1920s in British Columbia, sleeping in a sleeping bag, and he was all of a sudden lifted and thrown over the shoulder of a creature. And this creature walked, I don't know, it was a day or two maybe. And when he got out of his sleeping bag, he was amongst a bunch of Sasquatch, and they would not let him leave. And it was a fan, it looked like a family unit. And he finally got loose because he had a can of snuff, and the largest Sasquatch was fascinated by the snuff. So Ostman gave the Sasquatch his snuff can, and it made the Bigfoot sick, and he was able to through all the retching and fit that he threw, he was able to escape.
1: That's the story that you, I mean, yeah, that's folklore, and those stories get handed down over time. And they could be real. They could be, some of these monsters could have walked this earth, and they now could be either extinct or hiding in plain sight, basically, but hiding very well so that we really can't see them. But I do want to hear more stories about this. What was the most of all these people, did you interview a lot of them yourself, the people that saw these monsters?
0: Well, the with all my books, I did some, but when you come when you go from the US, and that's a problem enough given how big it is with my first book, Chasing American Monsters, and then reaching out, I had a really hard it would be a really hard time getting a hold of somebody from from Afghanistan right now. A number of these stories, especially in the later book, I do a lot of news. Go through a lot of news reports.
1: Okay, so you're gathering these stories from all over, but what stood out to you the most? I mean, was there one specific person that stood out to you the most that made a real impact on you, that you believed them, that you there was something different about their story?
0: Well, not individually, the

0: The thing that really always stands out to me, and this comes from all my years reporting, is did this person have anything to gain? And then did they try to gain something after they released the story?
1: Right.
0: I'm going to trust those people that are they told me the truth, at least the truth that they saw. One of the accounts that I put a lot of faith in, cryptozoologist and adventurer Adam Davies, who wrote the foreword to Chasing the World's Monsters. I've got a piece in there. Very nice man, by the way.
1: Good.
0: I've got a piece in there about the Orang Pindak from Sumatra, which is a small Bigfoot, and it the case involved. He had an expedition that was out in the rainforest, and they split up, which, Scooby-Doo tells us don't split up. But they split up, and not his section. He'd been looking at this thing for a long time, but the people who split from his group actually encountered a couple of Orang Pindaks, and they were exactly as described. They were shorter, human-like, orangish fur, and they were extremely timid for of the humans, and were able to scamper away. But I think the humans were probably as shocked or more than the Orang Pindaks were. But given the people and given where they were and what they were doing, that sounds pretty valid to me.
1: Yeah. I mean, there are so many stories about specifically about the Bigfoot, but what about the Loch Ness? I would say that that's the next most told about being is the Loch Ness Monster or the Bermuda Triangle, and those types of stories tend to have gained popularity because they have been told so many times.
0: Right. Well, and Loch Ness, of course, is one of those that absolutely fascinated me as a child, and I remember, Scholastic Book Club Order Form came out. I remember, I don't know how old I was, but
1: I
0: I
1: remember
0: grabbed,
1: those.
0: I, yeah, right. I grabbed the book on the Loch Ness Monster that I
1: Right.
0: saw. It's the first account that was written down was in the 1700s, Saint Columbo. Catholic saint was in Scotland and found some ran across on the shores of Loch Ness, or at the River Ness, found some locals who were in trouble. There was a one of their fellow fishermen was in the water being attacked by a monster, and through the sign of the cross and a demand from Jesus said, leave this man be, and the monster swam away. And, that was like I said, the first printed encounter with the Loch Ness monster, but it had been seen before that, and it, of course, seen after that. A couple of troublesome things for me is one, the surgeon's photo from 1934 turned out to be a hoax, which.
1: Yeah.
0: Yeah, the people thought it was for a long time, and it wasn't until the 1990s when a guy who was a boy at the time who helped with the hoax, it was his toy
1: He came
0: dinosaur and
1: out
0: his
1: with it.
0: toy submarine that they used to make the model. He admitted that it was a fake, but that cemented what a lake monster is supposed to look like. However, that doesn't account for all of the evidence since then. So many of the sightings.
1: Yes.
0: We have a dozen or more sightings a year. There have been some absolutely incredible sonar images. There was a picture taken, I believe, in the 60s or 70s, an underwater photo that showed a large creature with what looked like a flipper from a plesiosaur. So the problem that I have is given right now how much attention has been on Loch Ness for decades and decades and decades, there's one should be more sightings because it's got to come up to breathe. Two, even though the Loch is a very large, deep lake with an opening to the ocean, I mean, there can't just be one monster. There's not just a Loch Ness monster. There's got to be a breeding population. And if there were a breeding population, you'd see little Nessies, you know, frolicking in the shallows.
1: Well, so, I mean, they've been seen in multiple different lakes, different parts of the world. They have been reported as being able to stay underwater for long periods of time and having that ability to breathe in water and air. So there's
0: but then if they die, if you know, when one dies, which one has to at some point, you know, they would probably float to the surface.
1: Though? I mean, not if they're both air and water breathing.
0: Well, I, you know, that's a
1: we
0: good
1: could
0: question.
1: Hypothesize all night, right? But that's
0: right. The but the thing is with that interest me, you know, in doing my books. Especially the farther out that I reach, there are Nessie type monsters in China, in Sweden, in South America, in Australia, Africa, Canada. They're all over the place, and they all look the same. So it's one of those deals. Is there something to it? If, you know, just like Bigfoot, just like ghosts. I mean, ghosts have been a part of you know, every culture's belief system since time began.
1: I wonder if we really did discover these were real, and maybe there's a particular one that lives at a particular lake and that people can go visit it. Would that being get hurt? Just like, you know, the elephant exhibit. I mean, the elephants, they people know about them. They're massive, mysterious creatures, and they get abused.
0: Right. No, of course that's what's going to happen. You know, when I was a kid, we had an amusement park. It's still there, called Worlds of Fun in Kansas City. And one of my favorite things as a young child was going to watch the dolphin show. They had bottlenose dolphins, and they were just majestic creatures. And then by the time I was a teenager, I'm like, this is just sad. They're kept in this small tank.
1: Right.
0: You know, they're used to the ocean. Oh, it's just awful. So would that happen to Nessie? Would that happen to Sasquatch?
1: What do you think?
0: Put in a zoo.
1: Yes. Oh, well, I mean, you could put them in a zoo, but would no.
0: Yeah, I don't know. One thing, you know, about Nessie, I'd really love to find out that there is a Nessie, and maybe we you know, put them on the endangered species list enough that they populate enough and get off the endangered species list that they might be on a menu somewhere. I want to know what they taste like.
1: Oh, no.
0: Yeah.
1: No, not at all. What about them being UAPs or any type of interdimensional being? Do you think that they could be?
0: Now, when it comes to interdimensional, as I said before, that is for me the last place I'm going to go until we scratch off every terrestrial reason off of the list. I'm not discounting it. I'm just wanting to take care of, is it a flesh and blood animal first?
1: Right.
0: Okay, and that's with all aspects of the paranormal.
1: It could be, though. I mean, I think that if you were to look at something like this that is outer worldly, and if it maybe has a connection with UFOs or UAPs, wouldn't that make sense? Because same behavior patterns.
0: It really would. It really would. I really am intrigued by, and he's not the first nor last to have ever talked about this, but John Keel, the famous journalist who started writing about you know, the paranormal and anything weird, the guy who wrote the Mothman Prophecies, he had an idea that there were window areas where in certain places at certain times the barrier between the worlds is just thin, and they things will step through. And you know, that's what he said about Mothman. Mothman was here and then he was gone. Well, maybe there was a window area that he stepped through and then he went back home. Again, I'm not dismissing this stuff by any means. It might very well be, you know, the answer we need for all of these, you know, paranormal phenomenon.
1: Maybe it is, though, portals that open. I mean, where there's planetary alignments that make entry points easier, or the veil thinner in order for these types of things to inhabit our areas. I mean,
0: right. Yes. What the one thing that you know, we are not as smart. Human beings aren't as smart as we think we are. There is so much to just this planet, not the universe, but right. just this planet that we don't have. What the one thing that you know, we are not as smart. Human beings aren't as smart as we think we are. There is so much to just this planet, not the universe, but right. just this planet that we don't have a clue about.
1: Yes, you are so right. And we are going to come back and find out more. And I want to hear about your ghost stories and

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13: Retaliation. I'm Deborah Valentine, Fox News. Central Command says U.S. forces carried out strikes on Iranian oil tankers after Iran launched missiles at American warships. Fox's Alex Hogan reports from the White House.
14: The head of U.S. Central Command giving Iran a warning, saying if you shoot at U.S. ships, you will face a higher price. So CENTCOM in the Middle East today announcing this news that after the IRGC fired at two Navy warships, U.S. troops took aim striking three Iranian crude oil tankers, with one of them located off the coast of Karg Island, which is near Iran's key oil exports.
13: The strikes came nearly a week after the U.S. and Iran resumed attacks following a month of relative calm. U.S. envoys have met with Russia's Vladimir Putin in the hopes of restarting peace talks with Ukraine.
15: U.S. envoys Steve Witkoff and Jared Kushner were at the Kremlin meeting with Vladimir Putin behind closed doors for more than 3 hours Saturday. No breakthroughs were announced, but Putin's foreign policy advisor called the talks constructive and useful. The two men meet next with Ukraine's President Zelensky. Both Russia and Ukraine called off airstrikes against each other's capitals through the weekend, while Witkoff and Kushner are in the region. But both sides have been stepping up deadly aerial attacks against the other over recent weeks. Jill Nato, Fox News.
13: The August jobs report found the U.S. added 162,000 jobs last month. Acting Labor Secretary

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1: President Trump wanted to celebrate Labor Day big. And how did he do it? By tripling expectations. All the economists said between 50 to 55,000. And what happens? We triple it to 162,000.
0: The U.S. unemployment rate holding steady at 4.1%. 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
0: Two people rescued alive in Nepal 10 days after catastrophic flooding killed over 1,300 people. Fox's Stephanie Bennett has the details.
4: A woman was found submerged underneath a building, found alive 10 days after the deadly flash flood ripped through villages along the Himalayan border between Nepal and China. Crews gave her water and a blanket before rushing her to a hospital. Meanwhile, another miracle. A man was found inside a 740-foot tunnel at a hydropower project. Crews from across the world, including the U.S., are focusing on 12 projects across Nepal where 900 workers are missing. About 500 are believed to still be trapped inside various tunnels. Officials believe the disaster was triggered by a glacier collapse that sent waves of ice, rock, and water just rushing towards those nearby villages.
0: Thousands more people remain missing, including 75 Americans. The United States has pledged $3.5 million in humanitarian aid. What's next after a mistrial was declared Friday in the Lindsey Clancy triple murder trial in Massachusetts due to a hung jury? One option is retrying Clancy on the same charges before a different jury.
5: But if prosecutors decide to lower the charges, there could be a bench trial where the judge, rather than a jury, delivers the verdict. There could also be some kind of plea agreement that includes psychiatric commitment. And lastly, the charges could be dismissed entirely. So the trial included 5 weeks of testimony and about 40 hours of deliberations over 6.5 days. Clancy does not deny killing her three children back in 2023, but her attorneys argued during the trial that she had been suffering from postpartum psychosis. On the other hand, prosecutors say she acted deliberately and planned the killings.
0: That's Fox's CB Cotton reporting. A status conference in the case planned for September 29th to determine the next steps. I'm Deborah Dallentine. This is Fox News.
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1: That is such a beautiful song by our Dolly Parton. Such an iconic storyteller through her song. I just heard recently that they're naming 9 September 25, which is 925, Dolly Parton Day, because that was her famous song, 9 to 5, and movie. And so, thank you for playing that, Adam. All right, well, we are continuing after the break with our guest, Jason Offit. We're going to be asking you for your questions, not questions, but stories. I want to hear your stories. Have you seen one of these cryptids or monsters or Nessie anywhere? Have you stories or experiences, questions for Jason when you will come back? So please give us a call. You heard the numbers, and we will be back with Coast to Coast AM right after the break.
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1: Welcome back to Coast AM. I am Lisa Garr. We just passed 11:11:11 here, which I love. I do love our topic tonight, Jason Offit. He's talking about the world's monsters, and in his book, the most latest one, he's done the American Monsters and North American Monsters. This one, he examines creatures and jungle dinosaurs and giant birds drawn from cultures worldwide. And I asked before the break, has anyone ever seen one of these creatures? Have you ever had an experience with them? And we're going to take your calls. And I have just a question before we go to our callers, Jason. Do you feel that if we did have this sighting of one of these caught into a photo, how would it change what you do or the way people think about these types of creatures? Would they call them monsters anymore?
5: Well, photos. This is where I have a real problem. Anything can be done with images nowadays. You used to be, you could, it was pretty easy to tell if something was fake. Wait a second, that's not a UFO. That's a hubcap somebody threw in the air and took a picture of. But nowadays, it's, I mean, especially with the influx of AI, any photos or videos are getting so hard to determine what's real or not. I just have a problem. If it's a live broadcast of a Bigfoot crossing the road and something real is happening that I can put it next to, that's a different story. I just a picture is not going to do it for me. I like I said before, we need a body
1: at this point. Yeah, I understand. All right, let's go to some of our callers here. Greg in Remsen, New York. Hey, Greg, do you have a story or a question for Jason?
6: I got a question for Jason.
1: Okay.
6: This is about a creature, and it's the ancient Alaskan people talked of it, supposedly. It's called a Kochiga, Kushiga. And it's supposed to be a half man, a half land otter. Mm-hmm. And the ancients said that when this creature was around, their people would disappear because of it. And I don't know much about it. And I never researched it, but if you know anything about it, Jason, is it half man? Which part is half man? And is this real old fashioned lore?
5: I'm not entirely sure. I do remember in my second monster book, Chasing North American Monsters, I wrote of an Inuit story from Alaska about a creature that could appear as an attractive human and attract people toward the water, where it would turn into an otter. It was kind of a were otter, and it would drown them. And it was such an interesting story that back when Charlie Sheen was going through his tiger blood phase, he actually took people up there to go look for it. They didn't find it, but it's a it's a story from Alaska that I don't know which half is which.
1: Well, I mean, that's a great question, but you've heard of these and you have some type of story for every single one of these, which makes sense. You've mentioned some of the monsters that could supposedly be extinct animals. Could you tell us, you mentioned something about the bear, right?
5: Right. It was a Himalayan, I believe it was a Himalayan brown bear, that short-faced brown bear, maybe, that was that had been declared extinct, and they found what they thought was DNA fur, and it turned out to be this bear, and it's not extinct anymore. And that's one of the things that I think is going to be found, hopefully, fingers crossed, around the world. I hope they're... See, we... The problem, we don't know, like I said, we don't know as much as we think. About an average of 18,000 new species of animal are found every single year. A lot of them are, you know, maybe birds or insects or fish, but we have mammals, we have some big, big animals that are found. In 1977 is when the megamouth shark was rediscovered. And that's like 18, 20 feet long. That's not a small creature.
1: Oh, my God.
5: So I think maybe like the thylacine. There have been so many reports of the Tasmanian tiger over the years that has been declared extinct for decades that it's going to show up again, I have a feeling.
1: Yeah, yeah. We've got a caller here west of the Rockies, Aishas from Maui. How's it going out there in Maui?
7: Oh, hey. Oh, we're just waiting for the storm to hit.
1: Yes. Is it pretty quiet or is it pretty stormy?
7: Well, I'm on Maui, so I think it's going to hit south of us, but anyways, or west of us. But anyways.
1: Yes.
7: Yeah. No, it never hits the storms, and it really never hit Maui for some reason. Anyways.
1: Well, good.
7: I grew up in upstate New York. Actually, it's kind of funny because it's Lake Ontario, which I guess is now Lake America. But anyways, I went around the corner, and I almost ran over this thing. It was like 20 feet tall. It was real tall and skinny, and everything I listened to describes it as a Wendigo. I don't know if they're from that part of the country or not, because I think they're from like Lake Michigan area.
1: Wait, first of all, how can you almost run over something 20 feet tall?
7: Well, I came around a blind corner going home.
1: Almost hit it?
7: Yeah, almost, and it was in the middle of the road. It skirted out of the way, and then I go, what the heck? And I stop and pull over, and this thing was like 20 feet high. It was like tall and spindly. It had like, I don't know, it was like a grayish white color, real tall and spindly, nothing like I've ever seen before. But when I stopped and pull over and look back, it was gone.
1: Wow.
7: But it was right near a small body of water. Real, real small body of water, like a pond near Lake of America, Lake America.
1: Right,
7: actually,
1: right.
7: Lake Ontario.
1: Uh-huh.
7: But I didn't think they were seen in this part of the country. That part of the country.
1: Have you heard of a Wendigo, Jason?
5: Right, a Wendigo is it's what supposedly happens when someone becomes a cannibal. It is their doom to transform into a large, ravenous beast who must feast on human flesh. And that's just its punishment for its sin. And it's a northern U.S., but mostly southern Canadian thing. And 20 feet is a lot. I don't take, I was driving in central Missouri a number of years ago, and I popped over a hill, and there was a llama standing in the middle of the road. So not a lot surprises me when you're driving.
1: But it was just a llama.
5: Yeah, just a llama.
1: Just a wild llama. I wanted to ask you really quickly about the Mothman. We talked about it a little bit before the break. What does the Mothman reportedly look like?
5: It is a 6 to 7 foot tall. It's been, generally seen at night, so it's described as black. But it has red glowing eyes, wings. It's human-like, and it can fly at incredibly fast speeds. It's been seen not just in Point Pleasant during the, at the time of the collapse of the Silver Bridge back in, I think, 67? But it's been seen around a lot of other disasters as well. And it's been seen quite a bit over the last 10 years in Chicago. And there haven't been any big disasters other than, the White Sox. But I don't know why it's been seen there. But
1: that's
5: what it looks like.
1: Do you have a picture of Mothman in the book?
5: I think maybe in my first book there may be a picture.
1: Okay. And it's just like, it's a Yeti, right?
5: Oh, no. It's it is a humanoid creature that, it's not all covered with hair, and a lot of detail hasn't been seen because, like I said, mainly it's at night, but it is a winged humanoid with glowing red eyes, and it can fly up to 60-70 miles an hour. It's followed cars before.
1: Not something you would want to see flying above you.
5: No, the one winged thing that is Bigfoot-like is in Washington State. It's called Bat Squatch.
1: Ooh.
5: It's looks like a typical Sasquatch, except for it's purple and it has wings.
1: Purple. Wow. And how many people have had accounts of this?
5: Oh, probably a half dozen, maybe. It's not like it's a wingless cousin. It's only had a few.
1: Okay. So it's been seen by several, maybe six people, but purple.
5: Right. It's been, motorists out in the wilderness, the mountainous areas, they'll pop over a hill, like just like your our caller said, and just like I did with the llama. And there's this beast standing in the road, and it looks like a Sasquatch until it unfurls its wings and takes off into the sky.
1: My goodness, yes, that would be incredibly terrifying. But it happens to people all the time, and they at least want to run away. These beasts, they want to go the opposite direction. All right, let's go to Sherry in Fredericksburg, Texas. Sherry, do you have a question or a comment for Jason Offit?
8: Yes, thank you, Lisa. Yeah, Jason, I have a question regarding Bigfoot. I remember something about if you want to win their confidence, give them some fish that you've caught. They value fish, and I would guess it's probably because, if this is true, because they're not easy to catch for a Bigfoot, maybe because they're awfully heavy for damp ground. You know, is there anything to that?
5: I'm not sure about the fish, because I mean, grizzly bears, you know, fish, they feed on fish, and they are huge animals as well. There have been a lot of stories that I've heard about people feeding Bigfoot, not just fish, even though Bigfoot stories about fishermen tend to be about the Bigfoot stealing their fish, but you know, just feeding, you know, giving it fruit or any sort of type snack, and it will bring you a present. So yeah, that's, I mean, these things, and I'm going to say if they exist, even though in my head I think they do, that is a human-like behavior. And
1: you mean trade, having a trade?
5: Right.
1: Well, I mean, that's based on how, I mean, we formed our entire nations on trade. So it's a behavior that keeps things moving forward. It just doesn't have to be specifically human.
5: Well, right. You give me this, I give you that, and you give me more of that.
1: Right. Or I threaten you. Yes. Yeah. Right. Well, I think that's fascinating. And also, you know, to know how to barter maybe with these beings so that you can have more level of communication would be fascinating. Let's talk to Hector in Tucson, Arizona. Hey, Hector, do you have a story for Jason or a question?
9: Okay, so I was in Payson, Arizona, which is, Prescott, Arizona, which is halfway between Phoenix, Arizona and Flagstaff. And I lived up there, and it was a winter night. It was in November, and my buddy and I went for a drive, and it was snowing, and like all the roads and these back roads were all snowed out, and you could tell there's no cars there. And we had pulled over, and we were listening to music, and we were like, yeah, ow, and we did these cat calls kind of like. And then there's a cliffside, it's a major cliffside, like it's a beautiful sunset cliff, and underneath us something goes chop, and it mocked us, but it was so heavy. This is a very big animal. And it wasn't an owl, it wasn't a bear, it wasn't a mountain lion.
1: Did it sound human?
9: No, absolutely not human. This huge, and we were in shock, and we didn't speak for about 2 miles. My buddy got in his car, we went in reverse, and we were, it was so cold, and it was snowy, and this thing yelled back at us. It was amazing.
1: Wow.
9: It was not a human.
1: It must have been super loud.
9: I would imagine this thing was bigger than a bear. It had deep, deep chest, and it goes, and it yelled at us. We were in shock, and that's in Arizona. And there's a lot of stories here in Arizona about Sasquatch.
1: So you and your friend both heard this?
9: We both heard it. We were both in shock. We were both speechless, and we did not talk for about 3 miles. We were trying to process what had just happened.
1: Uh-huh.
9: And it was all snow. There was no reason for anybody to be back there. It was about 2:30 in the morning. And like we said, ciao. We both saluted. And then all of a sudden, this animal, this big chested thing from beneath us, screamed back at us very deep.
1: Do you feel it wanted anything from you?
9: No, I feel like we were like we kind of surprised it, because we had shown up in the middle of nowhere, and it must have been doing whatever it was doing, and we just happened to show up in its territory, and we were saluting, and this beast just went, and it yelled right back at us, and it was huge.
1: Wow.
9: In
1: well,
9: Arizona, there's not animals like that.
1: No, I mean, especially what. And so it didn't hang around it, or you didn't hang around?
9: No, we were in shock. We stopped. We froze. We walked back to the car, and we were so slow to walk because we were in the snow, and it was black ice and everything. We were like, no way. Like, what in the world? Because there's nobody out there. We were about 12 miles from any cabin.
1: That's terrifying. I mean, were you scared?
9: We were terrified. We were in shock. We didn't speak. And every time we tell that story, we're like, dude, do you remember that time?
1: Yeah.
9: And we just kind of stop, and then we reflect, and then we don't even talk about it because it just isn't real.
1: Yeah. That is a great story. Thank you so much for sharing. And I know there's probably a lot more people like you out there that have had experiences like this. And for you, having this experience with this Sasquatch, have you ever had any other experiences like that, like UFOs or Fringe, anything else?
9: Absolutely. I'm so glad you asked. I was kind of torn between this other story. So I lived in Page, Arizona, which is on Lake Powell. And I worked at a restaurant. I have the children now. So I worked at a restaurant, and it was Thursday night football. It was late, and like my girlfriend picked me up. And so I lived on the Lachie Reservation, which is just down the hill from Page, Arizona. And my girlfriend and I were just driving. There was no big deal. She was driving. We were relaxing, holding hands. And we saw this guy that ran across the street. There's one post lamp at Lachie, Arizona, which is right at,
1: the street. We have 30 seconds.
9: Okay. Anyway, this man had dreadlocks and he had no clothes on, and he ran across the street and he jumped inside of a hill and jumped over the fence. And he was not human, and he must have been a shapeshifter, and that was in Page, Arizona.
1: I believe you, my friend. Well, thanks for sharing. And I know anyone who's had these experiences, I'd love to hear from you. Give us a call. After the break, we will talk with you and be back with my guest, Jason Offit, after the break. You're listening to Coast to Coast AM.

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1: Welcome back to Coast AM. I am Lisa Garr. 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Catherine Woodward Thomas, who is the late, great Catherine Woodward Thomas, created Conscious Uncoupling. 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All right, we're going to be back with my guest, Jason Offit, when we come back. World's Monsters, Chasing the World's Monsters is the name of his latest book. And I'm Lisa Garr. We'll be right back.
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1: Welcome back to Coast AM. I'm Lisa Garr, and my guest is Jason Offit. He is the author of the latest book, which is Chasing the World's Monsters. Before that, Chasing American Monsters and North American Monsters. Jason, I haven't asked you about the devil pig in New Guinea. Do you have any stories about that particular monster?
8: Well, the devil pig was seen by an explorer from England, and it is a pig-like monster with sort of, it's the description, tapir, I might be mispronouncing this South American monster wrong, but it looks pig-like, and it's got a little bit of a trunk, mm-hmm. and it was known by the natives, which is one of the things that absolutely drives me crazy about the Western world from all, you know, from history, as long as we've been around, is the fact that is the fact that we ignore what the locals say. I mean, these people have lived around these creatures.
1: Right. The folklore, the stories. Yes.
8: Right. Exactly. And we ignore them. And this was one of them. The devil pig is also called Moncton's Gazeka. It's a the guy was in Papua New Guinea. He was a British man. He was in Papua New Guinea and heard what was like. It's a herbivorous pig like animal. It's got a short trunk and it looked like a tapir. And he journeyed journeyed there, and on the top of Mount Albert Edward, he found the devil pig. He encountered it. They didn't capture one. They didn't shoot one, or they encountered it. They didn't capture. They didn't shoot it. But he came back with stories of it, and everybody made fun of him. They called it Moncton because that was the name of Captain Charles A.W. Moncton. Gazeka was a 1905, a popular 1905 play, The Little Micus in England. And it was the Gazeka was the name for an unknown beast discovered by a drunken explorer. And nobody ever gave him any credit whatsoever, even though this 5 to 6 foot long, nearly 4 foot tall, you know, pig slash elephant, type creature with a horse's tail, had been seen for centuries by the locals.
1: Wow. Yes. And that's folklore for you. I mean, that's great. That's stories that are handed down. A lot of great stories coming into our lines here. Let's go to our Alberta, Canada. Tim Alberta, do you have a story to share with Jason?
9: Jason, Lisa, great voice. Boy, I sure like listening to you. Yeah. I'm in Alberta now, but I was born and raised in Vancouver Island, and I had an encounter with my native buddy. We used to hang around the reserve quite a bit, the rivers and stuff, but we had an encounter there in the early 60s. That's the first time I saw Sasquatch. He told me the name, and I had to keep asking what the name was because it was just hard to pronounce, but that's what it was. Sasquatch became Bigfoot. I said to him, hey, how come you people haven't, the natives haven't co-sailed and told us about this? Like, he said, oh, you'd shoot them all like you did the mountain lions in Vancouver Island, which, he wasn't wrong about that. But moving forward, logging. Our crew were night logging, and when we got up to the setting and got everything running and turned the lights on, there's a Sasquatch Bigfoot right in the middle of the logging show where we actually pulled the logs out of the hill slope, and he went running.
1: Oh, and you saw him, like your whole crew saw this.
9: My whole crew, there was five of us that actually saw him. And he bolted and he did that, the wooden horse in the gym where you put your two hands down and you flip your legs over the wooden horse, bolting or something. Mm-hmm. That's what he did over the logs. These are big logs. This is like first growth on Vancouver Island. This would be in the early 1970s.
1: Mm-hmm.
9: And he went running. And we saw another one cross a road. It was a real wet November evening. We're heading down. And it was just getting dark. And he crossed the road in front of the Crummy. That's a logging bus that carries all the crew members. And Mount Sicker, go to YouTube, Mount Sicker Sasquatch or Mount Sicker Bigfoot.
1: Mm-hmm.
9: We saw one up there, this kid, this young man. I can't remember his name. But he's got a video up there from, about 5 years ago. And he saw one in this clearing. It's a logged-off clearing. And there's a girl missing from last October, Comox Lake, Vancouver Island. There's a base close there, the Comox Air Force Base. She's missing way up Comox Lake, Ashley Bosma. And she was missing in October. She was hiking and camping up at the lake, and she's still missing. And, boy, I've read about it, and I just, you get a feeling of that about that. I flew ultralights all around that area when I was posted there in the 1980s, ultralight airplanes, those rickety things. And I've been around that area, And, you know, it, her missing just gives me the creeps, and this, it could be tied
1: right.
9: into this.
1: Right.
9: Ashley Barkma.
1: Well, I mean, you have definitely a lot of great stories there, and it seems you spend a lot of time in, you know, logging in forestry, and if a whole entire crew saw it, saw this Bigfoot, did they ever say anything afterwards, or did you have anybody else that's, you know, spoke about it since then?
9: Yeah, we sure, but it's, you know, really commonplace because it happens quite often on Vancouver Island. There's sightings, especially now with phones tonight, you think there'd be actually more
1: you would think.
9: Videos, but it's scary. It's scary when this happens, and, you know, the time, the moment, you just, you know... You

0: maybe you don't have your phone with you or whatever, but Vancouver Island is a hotbed for this stuff, and it's amazing that more people or investigators haven't gone there to do more research. I mean, my whole family's come across these things at some time in the last 70 years.
1: Wow.
0: So I'm not the only one, that's for sure.
1: Good to know. All right, well, thanks for your call, Tim. Appreciate it. Let's see. Do you have any comments about those, Jason, about people that have seen them in Vancouver Island in that particular
2: area? Well, he's absolutely correct. Vancouver Island is a hotspot of Bigfoot encounters, and you know, why more people aren't investigating it there. I totally agree with him. There are Bigfoot has been seen in every state in the U.S., every territory and province in Canada, every state in Mexico. But there are some places that are hotspots, and that's one. And you know, if science would, and I don't mean to bash on science, because like I said earlier, I love science. But if they would get off their duff and focus on this. This phenomena, you know, go to Vancouver Island, go to East Texas, go.
1: Bring a camera, for God's sake, because we can't.
2: Well,
1: no photos
2: a camera.
1: Of these people. Take night vision camera. All right, let's go to, actually, speaking of Vancouver, Brian from Kent, Washington. Hi, Brian. Do you have a particular story to share with us in Vancouver?
3: You're talking about the Albert Osman case where he was kidnapped by the creature.
2: Right.
3: That wasn't a Sasquatch, probably. That was a Trachon, which is a different creature. They're malevolent. They're evil. And he's lucky he got out when he did, because they would have put him on the menu and eaten him if they used him for what he wanted, what they want out of him. Most people have never heard of them, including Bigfoot researchers, but...
1: Have you ever heard of that?
2: Including me. What is this called again?
3: It's called a Trachon. 6 to 8 feet tall, with very ugly face, very sinister looking. And
1: have you seen this beast?
3: No, but Dr. Matthew Johnson has, who's written several books on it, and I know him. Most people have not heard of this creature, but it's out there, and it's far back in the woods, because it took it on the chin, the Native Americans and also the Vikings at an early age. And they went back in the woods farther, so you don't see them very often. But the Sasquatches hate them. They just despise them, want nothing to do with them. But that's probably what happened to Osman. And possibly down Ape Canyon when those miners had the battle of Fred Beck, that might have been Trachons as well.
1: Interesting. I get that the Sasquatch are not malevolent beings. From the stories that we've heard, they seem to be pretty just scared of humans as well. So it's interesting that you explained a group there that is. Well, thank you for calling. Appreciate that. Let's go to Earl in Minnesota. Earl, do you have a comment or question for Jason Offit?
4: Oh, I've got three witnessed occasions. One's the Bigfoot, the other the Thunderbird, and the other's the Bat creature. I live in Minnesota, and one night on the way home, we saw this Bat creature flying over a field, right, keeping time with us, going down the road 55 miles an hour. He's about 100 yards, not even that, away from us, and he was flying about 30 feet above the cornfields where these deer are always out there. We got a huge deer population, and I looked at my wife. I said, "You see that?" And she goes, "Yeah." I said, "What is it?" I don't know. It looks like that bat creature that they were talking about down in Chicago, up on top of the building. To me,
1: was it large? Was it large?
4: Yeah, it was huge. It was at least 12 feet, 15 feet in length. Flying, the wingspan had to be over 20 feet wide. He was huge, but he could have picked up a deer and took off a small deer with it in the air, probably. But
1: you and your wife both saw this?
4: Did I what?
1: You and your wife both saw this?
4: Yes, we both saw that. And then we both saw on that same road in the daytime, about probably 12 years ago, probably 15 years ago, we were coming back from town, and there's something in the middle of the road way up ahead, and it's a long straightaway, cornfields on both sides. And I was, well, there was a coon there earlier, and then we got closer. Here, there's two big bald eagles, and I thought there's a bigger bird that the two big bald eagles were fighting over this big boar coon that probably weighed 50 pounds, and the eagles were getting their butts kicked. And this bird, he didn't have to fight them too much. He grabbed he grabbed the coon and took off with it in the air, and it even didn't even take him 100 yards with the wingspan he had to leave the eagles behind, and the dust was carrying that coon at the same time.
1: And raccoon?
4: That was amazing. My wife was with me that day, and she was like, what the hell is that? I don't know. We're getting closer. We're going to find out real quick. It's in the middle of the road, you know?
1: And wow. What experience.
4: That was the middle of the day.
1: That is the middle of the day. So what an experience. You've seen these several different times. I mean, it does have to do with what the areas you're in. It's not populated cities. Maybe that's just the point, but you really had a couple of witnesses there. Have you ever heard of this, Jason?
2: The Thunderbird sightings. They've been all over North America. There have been cases. There was one in Pennsylvania back in the 1800s where a huge bird picked up a 12-year-old kid in the yard. If it wasn't his mom running after him screaming, and the thing dropped him, and you know, he probably would have been taken away. The description of these Thunderbirds, which were across the country in Native American lore, match the Territorn, which was the largest bird in North America during the Pleistocene era, during the Ice Age. It was basically a condor on steroids. These things had a wingspan of, an airplane.
1: Wow.
2: A turboprop airplane. And they have been seen into modern days. So can something from that era has still survived? We kind of talked about this earlier. There are so many places that they could have a breeding population that we'd never know about. So why not?
1: Right. We would, yeah. And we would not know, because it's definitely something that's kept quiet, secret, out of the way of, it's hard to believe that there's anywhere left on this here earth that isn't been touched by humans, but they stay in maybe very extreme areas that humans can't get to very easily, so they could stay out of the way. It is something that there is a lot to explore here. And let me take one more caller, our friend Scott here from Utah. Do you think you saw a Sasquatch?
5: I think it was a Jersey Devil, based upon what I've described to others who were more familiar with it.
1: Okay, what does it look like?
5: Well, you know, I was riding down the road on my motorcycle through cornfields. I was on the Ohio-Pennsylvania border there, and right at dusk, and so it was kind of hard to see, but it looked like a coyote in the middle of the road,
1: uh-huh.
5: Like a dog just sitting upright. And so I slowed down because I wasn't sure which way it was going to go, and I didn't want to run it over, of course, and then the thing just flew straight up into the air. I'm not even kidding, and the one direction I didn't expect it to go was straight up in the air. Of course, it flew straight up in the air, and it surprised the heck out of me. And I don't know what else to say. I told that story. I didn't know what it was. And since then, you know, I told the story, and people think it was the Jersey Devil. I've seen some images, mm-hmm. some renderings and such, and it was very, very similar. I'm not sure, but it was definitely very, very wild.
1: Well, I believe you. I believe you. Wow. Thank you so much for sharing, and appreciate your enthusiasm. So, Jason, what do you do next? How do you take these accounts and these great stories and give them a forum, give them a place for people to express, just like our friend there just did?
2: Yeah. Well, I mean, that's what I've tried to do to do with the books, and I'm always open. I've expressed this in my books and on my website that, you know, anytime somebody wants to contact me with a story, I would absolutely love to hear it, because I know if you see something that you're not quite sure about, it's personal to you, and you want to get it out to make sure that, hey, I'm not seeing things that aren't there. Other
1: right.
2: people have seen them as well. So, yeah, if anybody out there has got any sort of stories whatsoever, I'm on a lot of the social medias. I've got a website, jasonoffit.com, and please get a hold of me.
1: Excellent. Well, thank you so much for being my guest tonight. Appreciate it. And the website is exactly his name, jasonoffit.com. And you can also check it out at the well after this next break and into the next hour with our next guest, which is J. Allen Danilek. We will be right back. 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
10: Is over. I'm Chris DeMeo, Fox News. U.S. forces striking Iranian oil tankers after Iran launched missiles at American warships. This as a new report claims Iran only has a limited amount of fuel left thanks to U.S. sanctions.
11: We know, according to U.S. Central Command, that an aircraft carrier and a guided missile destroyer evaded these attacks by Iran. And the head of Central Command saying this in part online, quote, "If you shoot at two of our ships, we will impose an even higher economic cost, taking out three of yours." According to CENTCOM, after the IRGC fired at two Navy warships, U.S. troops took aim striking three Iranian crude oil tankers, with one of them located off the coast of Karg Island near Iran's key oil exports. One U.S. official telling Fox that the IRGC can't build more tankers, and they know it, that this puts them in a tougher economic spot. And Reuters reporting that Iran only has another 2 months' supply of gasoline. It's according to a source there.
10: It's Fox's Alex Hogan reporting from the White House. A small bit of hope in the midst of tragedy in Nepal.
12: Two more people rescued in Nepal 10 days after devastating floods struck the country. A Chinese man was pulled from a tunnel early Saturday while a woman was rescued from a mud-filled home. A massive wall of water along the Nepal-Tibet border last month killed at least 1,300 people. 5,000, including 75 Americans, remain missing. Rescue teams from several countries, including the U.S., are searching for survivors.
10: That's Fox's Chanley Painter. Meantime, two people are killed and 10 missing after a mudslide in eastern China. It follows days of torrential rain brought by tropical storm Sodel. About 600,000 residents have been evacuated from risky offshore and onshore areas. And two pilots are dead after their jet crashed during an air show in Greece. The crash happening about 40 miles outside of Athens. 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
1: The Lindsay Clancy murder trial was declared a mistrial on Friday after jurors couldn't agree on whether she was criminally responsible for killing her three children.
2: In the future, she could face another murder trial with jurors on the same or reduced charges. Here's the thing, though. If prosecutors decide to lower the charges, there could be a bench trial, and that's where the judge delivers the verdict. There could also be some kind of plea agreement that includes psychiatric commitment. The charges could also be dismissed entirely. This trial included 5 weeks of testimony and about 40 hours of deliberations over 6.5 days. Clancy does not deny killing her three children back in 2023, but her attorneys argued during the trial that she had been suffering from postpartum psychosis. Prosecutors argued she acted deliberately and planned the killings.
1: That's Fox's CB Cotton. A high school football coach in Tempe, Arizona is out of a job and behind bars after police say he opened fire on another driver during a road rage incident. 30-year-old Natrell Quante Curtis faces charges after a nearly two-week investigation into the August 21st shooting. Police say they didn't have to look too hard to find the suspect. When they got to the scene of the shooting, they found scattered car parts, two spent bullet casings, and a black metal cup sitting in the middle of the road with Coach Curtis engraved on it. Well, 21 middle school students had to be hospitalized on Friday in Strawberry Plains, Tennessee. The Knoxville News Sentinel reports that they were all suffering from heat-related illnesses after they were forced outdoors after a bomb threat. Some had even suffered heat stroke as temperatures got into the upper 90s. School officials say the kids were given water and shade while outside. No bomb was found, and the rest of the student body was able to return to class. I'm Chris DeMeo. This is Fox News.
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1: Welcome back to Coast AM. We have to, on every show that I host, Adam has got to play a Boston song because it is my all-time favorite rock and roll band in history. And so we get to, real music. Guess what we're going to talk about next? We're going to be talking about ghosts. And I love J. Allen Danilek's perspective. He says, the concept of and the belief in ghosts has transcended every culture, every tradition, leading one to suspect that there actually might be an underlying fact behind the mythology. There is a reason it has existed and crossed cultures and time and traditions, because possibly ghosts exist. And this book is called Ghosts Explained, an objective look at the paranormal. J. Allen Danilek is my guest, and we're going to talk more about this phenomenon of why hauntings and the psychology of ghosts and these non-interactive and some interactive manifestations have existed for so long across so many cultures across time. We will be right back. 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
1: Welcome back to Coast AM. I'm Lisa Garr and having a great time here tonight. We get to talk with J. Allen Danilek. And I love the fact that he's got this question that he's posed is, why do we have ghosts that have been spoken about through so many cultures, through so many religions, so through time, traditions? And do they really exist? Because they have been in the narrative for so long. And what are ghosts? What sort of people are ghosts? So welcome to the show, J. Allen Danilek. Jeff is his name. And, we'd be glad to ask you that question. Welcome to the show.
5: Well, thanks, Lisa. I appreciate being here.
1: Absolutely, absolutely. So what do you see or define as a ghost? I mean, there's so many different apparitions. What do you think?
5: Yeah, a lot of people kind of lump it all together, every sort of paranormal entity mm-hmm. as a ghost. But in my book, I define a ghost as a human personality that is basically stuck in the physical realm, can't move on from there. So a ghost is always a once human being.
1: Stuck, you say. Do you think it's a choice, or do they want to move on?
5: Well, it depends on what their motivation. Some of them are stuck. I think that they're either afraid to move on. They may fear punishment. Some of them are, they have a mission. So some of it might be voluntary. A lot of it is short term. Like, they might only be here for one or two visitations and then they're gone. Others can stay around for decades. So there's
1: the attachment, right?
5: Yeah, a variety of reasons that people might choose to stay behind. Another important thing that keeps people behind is that once they pass, sometimes they want to go to a place where they feel comfortable in life. Mm. So if it's a bar or a pub or the stage or wherever it was that they had their greatest moments, that's kind of where they're gravitating to, at least for a time being.
1: Or a home or things like that.
5: Exactly.
1: So tell me a little bit about your background. Have you personally ever had experiences with ghosts? What made you become interested in them?
5: Well, I was kind of a strange kid when I grew up. I was always into ghosts and flying saucers and Bigfoot and all that kind of stuff. And I just have always been fascinated by it. And as I got older and was starting to write, I thought, well, this is kind of a natural thing to write about, stuff that I was interested in all my life. So I just did the research, hung out with ghost hunters, people like that, and kind of got an idea how they do this. So that's been really interesting. As far as seeing a ghost personally, unfortunately, I haven't. It seems like it's not always that the believing is seeing, as skeptics point out. I believe in them. I just don't see them.
1: You mean even with your travels with ghost hunters, you've never seen or experienced evidence of a ghost?
5: Well, you'd be surprised that most ghost hunts don't produce very much. I mean, you can spend many, many hours in a dark hotel room or something and never have any experiences at all. Or you can just be going about your business and all of a sudden run right into one. So there's really, ghosts are notoriously uncooperative about showing up when they're supposed to. And you can hang out with ghost hunting groups, talk to them, and they might have a couple of things that happened over the last year or two, but it's few and far between.
1: What does a ghost hunter do? I mean, for example, do they have equipment? Do they look for certain things? How do they prompt or elicit a ghost?
5: Well, they have a wide range of equipment. I talk about it in my book about how different cameras, video cameras, audio recorders, different sensors work. It's become very sophisticated, actually. They have a lot of technology they use now. But basically the way they work is they get reports from somebody that they think their home or their business is haunted. And then they set up a time to come by and they explore the place. They try to find, if they're a good ghost hunting group, they try to find more rational explanations for different noises and things that they're experiencing. But if they become convinced that it's possibly paranormal activity going on, then they start setting up cameras and sensors. It depends on how big the team is, obviously. If there's only a couple of them, it's more difficult to cover the whole house. But a lot of teams usually have at least a good half a dozen people. And so they'd be able to cover larger areas. And they basically just kind of go with their senses. If they feel that there's an energy in a particular room, or maybe it's unusually cold, they might go in there and do some audio questioning or just set up cameras, maybe do some infrared photography, see if they catch anything. There's even been cases of people, if they think they're in the presence of a ghost, they'll actually ask the ghost if they will pose for them. And once in a blue moon, they get a response.
1: Right, so they speak to them. Know. Well, is there a difference between a ghost or an angel or a crossed over loved one, spirit guide, spirit animal? Do you have any way of defining these?
5: Right. An angel or a spirit guide, these are other interdimensional beings that exist outside of our physical world. They're not necessarily human. In fact, angels have never been human. Many spirit guides have never been human, although some have been. But for the most part, ghosts are just a very separate category from these other spiritual beings. That also goes for what we call demons as well, the darker elements on the other side.
1: Mm-hmm.
5: A ghost is a very separate entity. And in fact, these other entities often are trying to assist ghosts in making the transition.
1: Ah, so there's guides that help these souls, so to mm-hmm. speak, that no longer have a body, but they're trying to make touch or communicate with what they left behind.
5: A lot of times it does seem that they are really working with some of these entities to try to get them to move on, especially with people who died very suddenly.
1: Right. Or
5: with children or somebody like mm-hmm. that aren't really sure what's going on. Some ghosts, I think, are just very resistant, however, very obstinate, and it can take a long time for them to make that transition. It can be decades sometimes.
1: How do you get them to leave?
5: Well, sometimes you can change the environment so dramatically that they no longer feel comfortable there. So if you move into a home that was the former owner passed and they're still haunting it, and you start moving everything around, taking out walls, repainting it, or maybe even just bulldozing the place, and once they lose that connection with their former reality, they often just get up and move. Sometimes you just have to ask them. They say, look, I understand it. This used to be your house, but it's mine now, and you have no real need for it. And if you don't mind, would you just kind of move on? I would encourage you to do so. And sometimes that works.
1: Yes, you can have a dialogue with them, but what if they become ornery or they become scary or have you have nightmares or they are dangerous? How do you really exorcise a being, an entity from your space?
5: Well, the one thing I think that repels the more malevolent or negative energies is positive energy. So if you go into a place and you're putting out a lot of positive vibrations, a sense of love and lightness, a lot of times that will repel those darker energies and they will leave. It takes, though, a special person to be able to do that. Not most people can do this. They see something scary, they just run.
1: Right.
5: And that's better to scream and yell. But for those who can keep their wits about them and actually engage these entities, a lot of times they're just very angry at their life. And you can just say, look, I'm sorry this happened to you, but you need to move on. Now, there's times if that's not going to work, and then you may need to move to other steps. Some ghost hunting groups have a process or procedure where they try to cleanse the house, things like that. They
1: might
5: burn different materials and things like that are supposed to kind of drive the ghosts out. I don't know about that. I've never been in a situation where we had a negative energy that we had to deal with. But I would think that maybe that would work.
1: Lucky you. No, that's great. I mean, I feel that the lighter that you are as a human being, or the more positive that you are as a human being, the more positive of these beings that you would attract. And then the more negative or dark that you tend to be, it's like attracting like. So it's group agreements, possibly, that they would want to come in on. How, and that's just maybe what you have to do is you have to say, okay, well, what do I really want to attract here? And what about Ouija boards and things like that? Can you bring in ghosts through those types of like traditional communication tools?
5: Well, I believe you can, but it also opens the door to a lot of other energies out there. So if you're going to use a Ouija board to contact a ghost, you got to be prepared for the fact that you might not get the ghost you're looking for. You might get something completely different. That's not to say everybody who plays with a Ouija board is in contact with the paranormal. I mean, it is a game after all. And sometimes you can inadvertently move these pieces around yourself and kind of make up your own ghost. But there are some interesting stories out there of people who have communicated with entities from the other side and got information from them, which seemed to confirm the fact that they were communicating with a deceased person.
1: Right. What do you think about mediums and evidential mediums that communicate with these ghosts? I mean, if you have written a book about Ghosts Explained and really looking at the paranormal. Do you think that these people can communicate?
5: I do believe that there are genuine mediums out there. I think there are also people who believe they're mediums and they're really not. And there's also always scam artists out there too. But there are people who have been genuinely tested, evidential mediums who have been tested by in rigorous scientific tests,
1: right,
5: who have demonstrated that they can receive information that is generally correct most of the time. And this is information that you can't just research off a quick internet search. It's personal information that only the recipient would know that the ghost is telling them. So
1: right.
5: I do believe there are actual genuine mediums out there.
1: Yeah, it's just like anything. I think it's just practice. The more you do it, the more you learn the communication mm-hmm. that comes through. And maybe you're working with just one particular being. But more along the lines of questions about the exorcisms, how do you really get like these poltergeist types of things out of your environment? And what is a poltergeist? Is it a type of ghost or is it something completely different?
5: Well, there's a couple of different theories about what a poltergeist is. Some people think it is actually just an angry ghost or a mischievous ghost, maybe a child who just likes to have fun and just, you know, can move objects. Another theory is that it's actually like a telekinetic energy that mm-hmm. certain people put off. For example, if you're kind of high-strung, nervous person, that energy might actually manifest itself as poltergeist activity, or an actual ghost can use that energy from someone like that to manifest. They might not be able to do it on their own, but if they have someone around who puts off that energy, they might be able to utilize it. I say this because they've noticed that a lot of times poltergeist activity only happens around certain people. So if someone enters the room, all of a sudden there's poltergeist activity. Once they leave, there isn't any. So the idea is either they're doing it inadvertently, telekinetically, or they're attracting some entity which is using that energy to perform mischief.
1: I've noticed when somebody is unconscious or if they had a near-death experience or an accident of some kind, that these beings can come in and attach themselves to a person when they're not there. It's the opening. It's the best portal, like the gatekeeper's gone. Have you ever found that to be true?
5: I've heard stories of people who have had ghosts follow them from one location to another. Often this is maybe someone they knew in life. It could have been a child. It could have been a former lover or something like that that won't give up. And they will attach themselves. But more often, it's a stranger. It's just a ghost that is attracted to someone's energy and feeds off of that. So they'll follow them around from place to place. And that can be much more difficult to get rid of and much more problematic.
1: Can you intend to become a ghost after your death?
5: I don't know. That's a really good question. I guess I won't really know the answer until I make my own transition. But I suspect that people who are into the paranormal, people who like to study it, may want to hang around for a while after they transition and see what they can do with it. I mean, if you're that curious.
1: You can make the agreement. Sure.
5: Sure. Yes. I'll just hang out for a while and scare Lisa with some throw books at her and stuff and see what she does.
1: Scare. How about just like hang out and bring flowers and butterflies? I mean, does it have to be scary? There are such things as evil ghosts than most people associate. Where throughout time, like you mentioned, every culture, every tradition has this theme of ghosts. Does the theme tend to be around fear and terror of these things?
5: I do believe it depends a little bit on the culture. Some cultures, like in the East, are more open to these entities, and they're not quite as frightened of them. But here in the West, since ghosts are a big part of a lot of Hollywood horror flicks and things like that, we tend to assume the worst. So if we have some paranormal activity, we naturally fear it. It's a very natural human response to fear the unknown. It takes some kind of self-training to get yourself out of that mode, where you can look at them as just disembodied humans and not as something that's a threat or a danger to you. But it's not easy to do. It takes a lot of work.
1: I'm curious that somebody who wrote a book on ghosts, the ghosts explain and the objective look at the paranormal, that you yourself have never seen a ghost.
5: Well, I've written articles about Bigfoot. I've never seen Bigfoot either. So
1: you just have a fascination about it.
5: Yeah, I think sometimes it gives you a better objectivity if you're not recording something that actually happened to you, because if it happens to you, it's awfully hard to look at it objectively because it's a personal experience. But when you don't have those personal experiences and you're just listening to other people's stories, you can kind of look at both sides of it and say, okay, what's other explanations are there? So I think the fact that I haven't had these experiences makes me a much more objective observer, which makes it possible for me to record, write books like this.
1: Do you want to have that experience?
5: Oh, I'm fine with it either way. I'm not looking for it, but if it shows up like it does for most people, I'll go with it.
1: Okay. All right. Well, maybe tonight's the night. We will check back in with you in just a moment after this break. My guest is J. Allen Danilek. The book is called Ghosts Explain, An Objective Look at the Paranormal. We will be right back with this curious skeptic when we come back after the break. You're listening to Lisa Gar, and this is Coast to Coast AM.

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1: Hi, everybody. I'm Kristen Chenoweth. 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
1: 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Lots of great interviews coming up there. I have a best of with Wayne Dyer coming up, which is great. It was just recently his anniversary of his passing. And a lot of great, great interviews. So check that out. Tammy Hendricks is on there about communicating with her animals. She's going to be a guest on Coast to Coast soon, too. So check all that out on the Aware Show podcast. Look forward to seeing you over there, and we'll be back here on Coast to Coast AM right after the break.
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1: Welcome back to Coast AM. I'm Lisa Garr. My guest is Jay Allen Danilek. His latest book here is Ghosts Explained. So, Jeff, how do you explain the ghosts in the Queen Mary?
6: Well, the Queen Mary has an interesting history. Not only did a lot of people enjoy being on the ship, which would be a natural draw, especially since they didn't scrap it after it was no longer usable. But it also had a very serious accident during World War II, where it actually hit another British warship and cut it in two, and resulted in death of like some 400 sailors. So it already had that sort of dark history about it. I also think that once a location becomes haunted by a few spirits, it attracts other spirits, and it becomes sort of almost like a portal. And I think that might be one of the reasons that there's so many ghosts on board it.
1: So they stay, though. Is that one of the more haunted places that you are aware of?
6: Yeah. In fact, I actually went on board it and did a talk there one time. And it's an interesting place because you can walk around the deck at midnight and you can just feel there's people watching you. But yeah, I don't know why it would attract more than other people. I guess it's for the same reason that pubs and bars and things like that tend to attract ghosts. They just enjoy being on the ship. A lot of the ghosts on board are actually former crewmen. So I always thought that was interesting.
1: They liked it so much, they never left. What about other more haunted places than the rest, like Salem, Massachusetts, or places in Boston? There's a lot of history there of these beings and founders that never maybe left.
6: Well, you know, actually, one of the most haunted places in America is Atkinson, Kansas.
1: Really?
6: Of all places. Yeah, it has a reputation for having more haunted locations there than any other. So it doesn't really seem to have to be aligned necessarily with famous places. There are places you would think would be haunted quite a bit, like, for example, maybe the Capitol building or the White House.
1: Right.
6: There's not a lot of paranormal activity. Well, there is some in the White House, apparently, over the years. But it does seem like the fact that a place is a landmark or famous doesn't seem to be an attractive force for most entities. They more prefer places that they enjoyed in life. And I don't know how many, like, you know, dead congressmen enjoyed being in Congress. You know, it's kind of up to them. But
1: well, there's a particular bar in Boston, and it's right across from the gravesite where Sam Adams and many other very popular presidents have been laid to rest. And that is an area you could just stand. There's not only a bar across the street from it, but you can, right there in the middle of the city, stand and be at the graveside of these people. It's a very festive area. If you ever have been to that particular bar, it's very fun, but it's, you know, it's right across from a gravesite of some of our founding fathers. Do you think that there's a way that we can determine if a ghost or an entity has good intentions, no intentions, bad intentions? Is there a way to determine that?
6: Well, for people who have that kind of sensitivity towards the paranormal, you can kind of sense the energy from them. And if you pick up a very negative energy or almost like an angry energy, you can sort of feel that. A lot of it is done almost instinctually, especially from people who do this for a living. But yeah, and you can also pick up very positive energies too. So you can sort of tell when you're in the presence of something that is not dangerous. I don't think people are really in any great danger from a ghost. But why
1: do you say that, though? Because ghosts can do some pretty heinous things and include attachments that don't leave.
6: Oh, well, okay. But when I think of danger, I think of actual physical danger. I've never heard of anybody being killed by a ghost or seriously injured, other than people like running to escape and they trip, maybe, but like that. People have been scratched apparently by these entities. I don't know if those are ghosts though, or if that's some other negative energy rather than a ghost. I don't think most ghosts have the ability to really manifest that level of malevolency, but there may be energies out there that do. And those could be potentially dangerous. But I think more of the danger comes from our attitudes towards them. Because if you're someone who's easily frightened and you have a paranormal experience, you could have a heart attack or something like
1: right,
6: that.
1: Right, right.
6: Not prepared for it. So,
1: Are you able to tell the difference between a ghost or an entity and maybe an alien or extraterrestrial?
6: I haven't had any experience with extraterrestrials. I have had experience being around malevolent energies, and they have a very different feel than a traditional ghost does. A ghost has more of a neutral energy, whereas what we would call maybe a demon has more of a darker, angrier energy. It's almost like a suffocating. But I haven't really had anything to do with extraterrestrials. I'm just not really that convinced that that is the form that an extraterrestrial would take on to contact us, but I'm open to the idea.
1: But you are convinced of ghosts. You think that there is, or could there be, scientific evidence of a ghost?
6: Well, I don't know. Are you familiar with the work of Dr. Gary Schwartz out of Arizona? Mm-hmm. Well, he's actually done a series of tests where he works apparently with entities on a voluntary basis. Hmm. He sets up an ion counter inside of a dark box, and he tells the entity, okay, at 11 o'clock tonight, I want you to enter the box and then leave after like 10 minutes. And then he comes in the next morning and he can actually have a big jump in the ion count in that box at that time that he told him. So he's trying to find evidence to suggest that these entities are not only intelligent, but they're capable of taking instructions.
1: Communicating.
6: He doesn't necessarily do it verbally. He can actually put the instructions on a computer screen and everybody leave the building. And then come in the next morning and find that whatever the entity was instructed to do actually did it.
1: Oh, I didn't know he was playing in those realms. So there could be scientific evidence of the existence of ghosts.
6: Well, absolutely. And certain photographs and audio recordings are very compelling. Mm-hmm. They're very difficult to explain. The problem is that it's very difficult to scientifically demonstrate a ghost because they're not a repeatable phenomenon for the most part. And there's always people who are questioning your methodology or that you're just cherry picking certain evidence and forgetting other things. So I think it's always going to be difficult to prove ghosts, but I suspect at some point, maybe we'll develop the technology or a machine that can actually detect them. That would be cool.
1: That would be really cool. But right now we have the Ouija board. Now, mm-hmm. Have you ever worked with a Ouija board?
6: Well, when I was a kid, I played around with it a little bit. But
1: what was your experience like?
6: I didn't have anything happen. You know, I mean, I was like 16 years old, and it would fly across the board and stuff. And I thought, well, that's cool. But they have what's called an autonomous reflexes. So you can actually move things kind of subconsciously. Mm-hmm. And so if you want it to say no or yes, it's not impossible to move it there kind of unconsciously. However, I have read stories of people who have contacted entities through it. A good example is the ghost of Flight 401 years ago. An airliner mm-hmm. crashed off Miami. And a guy named, I think his name was John Fuller, wrote a book about it, where him and his assistant got a Ouija board just to see if they could contact any of the crew. And they got a hold of the flight engineer who had died on the plane. And he described the circumstances of the crash, what led up to it. And it was really interesting that the information he got was only really known to the NTSB board mm-hmm. who investigated. Mm-hmm. So, and then parts from the plane were used in other aircraft, and they would have appearances of the different dead flight crew would show up in whatever aircraft the microwave was in or whatever part they used. So it's really interesting how they got that information off the Ouija board.
1: Why would they use parts of the plane that crashed on other planes?
6: Well, apparently, maybe this to save money, but parts of the plane was pretty intact. Apparently, about half the people on board survived. Mm-hmm. So it wasn't like a big smoking crater. And apparently back then, microwaves, I think this is the early 70s, microwaves were fairly new and they were very mm-hmm. expensive. Mm-hmm. So, you know, to save money, the airline would probably say, hey, it still works.
1: Right, right.
6: You know, why throw it away just because it was in a plane crash? You know,
1: I don't know. Do you think that certain times of the year they're more likely to have ghosts and paranormal type of activity, maybe during Halloween or various types of the year when it gets darker earlier or anything like that?
6: Well, I do think there's an environmental element to it. Ghosts do seem to be more apparent in cooler weather. Which is
1: really?
6: Usually later in the year. Yeah, they find that if it's very hot, very dry, it seems like they have more trouble manifesting. Whereas if you are in a more damp climate, more humidity. So there seems to be some sort of a electromagnetic element to it where they are pulling energy out of the air. And maybe in certain circumstances, it's easier to collect enough energy to manifest at certain times than it is in other times.
1: Hmm. So places like New Orleans or, you know, various areas that are known to be big ghost tour towns, are those, they tend to be, yeah, there's a lot of dampness around those areas. It's interesting. So it's like a kinetic energy type of thing?
6: Right. Well, it's, my theory is that a ghost is actually pulling ionic energy out of the atmosphere. And that's what it's trying to use to manifest itself. And if you have a, an environment where you have a lot of that kind of energy around, that's those weather conditions, it just seems like it's easier for the ghosts, those ghosts who have that ability to actually make a manifestation. I mean, it's just a theory. That's why it's, you know, it's not proven or anything. It's just an opinion. But it seems to make sense that they would have to have some degree of interplay with the physical realm in order to interact with us. Otherwise, they would just be purely spirit. And we would have no idea they're there.
1: Right, right. So I understand that you are a professor at one of the, or you teach a class at the one of the Colorado universities, right?
6: I may have a beard that makes me look like a professor, but no, I have no degrees or anything like that. I just teach some classes at Colorado Free University on stuff like this. And
1: This specific topic on ghosts.
6: I have done some ghost classes there, mostly about the photography, ghost photography, which I find the most interesting part of it.
1: Me too. What is some of the most fascinating photography you've seen of ghosts?
6: Well, you know, I just did a YouTube video on the oldest ghost photo that's considered authentic, the Lord Combermere photo. It was taken in 1891 in England of a study. And the guy who, Lord Combermere, was this retired cavalry officer who was being buried that day. Several miles away, and so the mansion he lived in was empty, but his one of the people living there set up a camera with a long exposure time, and when they came back and eventually developed the film, you can kind of see a figure sitting in the chair at the edge of the library. It looks just like Lord Combermere, but all you can see is really his right side of his torso and his head. The rest of him is invisible.
1: This photo, you could see that.
6: Yeah, in this photo, and people didn't know what to make of it at first, but and there have been people try to debunk it and think, well, so it was a servant or somebody who moved around a lot, and that's why you can't see it. But I don't know. It's just, according to the family, they said there was nobody in the house when they took the photo, and the guy in the photo does look a lot like Lord Combermere. So go check it out on my YouTube video and see what you think.
1: Do you get a lot of photo submissions of ghost types of photos?
6: I did years ago, because this book that I just wrote was kind of a reworking of a book I did back in 2004 called The Case for Ghosts. And after I wrote that book, and that sold pretty well, I did get a lot of people sending me photos. Mm-hmm. About 90% of them were anomalies. You know, they were just insects and they caught in the flash, or they were just weird shadows that they thought looked like their aunt or something. But I did get a few of them that were very convincing, and I would investigate them pretty thoroughly if I got one that I thought was a really good capture.
1: But yet you've never had the appearance of a ghost in front of you?
6: Not that I'm aware of.
1: Not even on the Queen Mary or anywhere?
6: No, like I said, I can sense things like that, but I don't seem to have the sensitivity. In fact, most people who see a ghost did not expect to see one. I don't know if you knew that or not, but of the tens of millions of Americans who claim to have seen a ghost, very few of them believed in ghosts beforehand or even expected to see one.
1: Oh.
6: So that to me, that's very strong evidence that this isn't just something that your imagination came up with.
1: Right.
6: I'm ready to see one. So, you know, if you know any, send them over.
1: Well, I think you more than anyone would know how to summon a ghost. But when we come back, I want to talk about how to protect against these evil entities. And especially if we have one that we can't seem to get rid of, how do you exercise yourself against some of these evil entities? If there's, you know, any particular formula, it could be salts, it could be candles, it could be sage, it could be anything, but some of them are pretty darn stubborn. Okay, and what we're going to do is ask you for your ghost stories as well. Our wonderful listenership here, do you have stories of when you saw a ghost. As Jeff is mentioning, it's not usually when you expect it, but maybe you did. Maybe you summoned a ghost. Maybe you had experience getting rid of one, or you were shocked by a ghost. Do you, by the way, what is your website, Jeff?
6: It's ourcuriousworld.com.
1: Oh, that's a great website, ourcuriousworld.com. And do you ever have people submit their ghost stories there?
6: Not the stories. I've had people submit photos, and I have put them on in the past. I'm on the process of reworking the website now, but in the future, I hope to be able to show the various photos that have been sent to me over the years, and people can make their own decisions.
1: It's a community of people. If you have seen a ghost, you're almost like in a club with others that have seen ghosts too. I think almost everyone has.
6: Yeah, a really big club.
1: Or yes, exactly, or experienced it in some way. And as you mentioned, also it's something that kind of transcends other cultures and other religions, and even celebrate it, just like the Day of the Dead does. It celebrates those that have passed on and gives them an opportunity to rise. All right, we're going to come right back. My guest again is Jeff Danilek, and we have his book, which is called Ghosts Explained, and we will be back with Coast to Coast AM.

More and more these days, it feels like sports are losing out to hype. Who dissed who? Who signed the fattest contract? Who got busted for cheating? Lost 2 is the unique capacity sports have to inspire us, to unite us. Well, great news.

0: honest-to-goodness sport played for all the right reasons, you'll find it at your hometown high school. 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Okay, everybody, who's in?
1: This message presented by the Texas University Interscholastic League and the Texas High School Athletic Directors Association.
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8: Urging peace. I'm Deborah Valentine, Fox News. U.S. envoys have met with Russia's Vladimir Putin in hopes of restarting peace talks with Ukraine.
9: U.S. envoys Steve Witkoff and Jared Kushner were at the Kremlin meeting with Vladimir Putin behind closed doors for more than 3 hours Saturday. No breakthroughs were announced, but Putin's foreign policy advisor called the talks constructive and useful. The two men meet next with Ukraine's President Zelensky. Both Russia and Ukraine called off airstrikes against each other's capitals through the weekend, while Witkoff and Kushner are in the region. But both sides have been stepping up deadly aerial attacks against the other over recent weeks. Jill Nato, Fox News.
8: Rescue efforts in Nepal continue after devastating floods took over the Nepal-China border. Fox's Chanley Painter with this report.
10: Two more people rescued in Nepal 10 days after devastating floods struck the country. A Chinese man was pulled from a tunnel early Saturday while a woman was rescued from a mud-filled home. A massive wall of water along the Nepal-Tibet border last month killed at least 1,300 people. 5,000, including 75 Americans, remain missing. Rescue teams from several countries, including the U.S., are searching for survivors.
8: The catastrophic flooding was reportedly triggered by a glacier collapse. The death toll from a mudslide in eastern China rose to 3 today after days of torrential rains. Brought by Typhoon Caudill, 9 others are still missing. The mudslide hit part of a village in Sichuan County in Yishangxi Province early Saturday, damaging a dozen houses. State broadcaster CCTV reported over 3,500 people in the country were relocated to safer places. 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
12: That heat's going to be out there for one more day.
13: Temperatures being 30 degrees above average.
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8: Republicans hold their first ever midterm convention this coming week in Dallas. Fox's Evan Brown reports.
14: Republicans are set to gather in Dallas this week for the party's midterm convention. It's a new idea brought about by President Trump. Wednesday and Thursday nights will feature speakers from the arena stage, with Vice President Vance delivering Wednesday's keynote, while President Trump speaks Thursday. Unlike presidential conventions, there will be no delegate count for nominations, nor

0: Will there be party platform debates or resolutions? Texas is, however, the state with a high-risk Senate race this November between Republican Ken Paxton and Democrat James Tallarico. Evan Brown, Fox News.
1: Voters in New Hampshire and Rhode Island head to the polls this week to choose candidates in several primary races. Fox's Kristen Goodwin has details.
2: Two former senators face off in New Hampshire's GOP Senate primary, frontrunners John Isununu and Scott Brown. In the Democratic Senate primary, Representative Chris Pappas faces socialist challenger Krishna Manzer. The candidates are hoping to replace Democratic Senator Jeanne Shaheen, who is not seeking re-election. In Rhode Island, Democratic incumbent Governor Dan McKee faces a challenge by former CVS executive Helena Folks in the Democratic gubernatorial primary, while Aaron Gukian and Elaine Polino face off to be the GOP gubernatorial nominee. Kristen Goodwin, Fox News.
1: A GoFundMe page is set up to help the parents of Lindsay Clancy has raised over $1 million. Organizer Brandy Mulligan wrote that Clancy's parents, Mike and Paula Musgrove, have spent years traveling back and forth, staying in hotels, attending court proceedings, and ultimately relocating from Connecticut to Massachusetts so they could remain close to Lindsay. She says they've gone through an enormous financial cost to do what parents do, showing up for their child during the unimaginable. I'm Deborah Valentine. This is Fox News.
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1: Welcome back to Coast AM. We will be taking your calls in this next hour. If you have a ghost story or ideas or ways to get rid of ghosts that are not welcome, ask them who they are. My guest, Jeff Danilek, is J. Allen Danilek is the name of his...

0: 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But his website, which I love the name of the website, OurCuriousWorld.com, stems from his true curiosity of wanting to have someone to talk with about ghosts. And there's a wonderful place to email him there and start a dialogue. 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And it's just a wonderful place to have community around a topic that has lasted for many, many centuries, many different religions. And it's one of our true mysteries is, do ghosts exist? 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
0: Welcome back to Coast AM. I'm Lisa Garr, and my guest is J. Allen Danilek. His book is called Ghosts Explained. And quick question for you, Jeff. You mentioned you've been on a lot of ghost hunts. Are there do's and don'ts of ghost hunting if one chooses to try this on their own?
5: Yeah, I think there are. I mean, you have to be a responsible adult when you try this. You don't want to antagonize a ghost or try to call it out. That's not a good idea.
0: What does that mean, like antagonize? Like,
5: well, when there are people who will try to say, you know, come on out, talk to me, you know, leave, you know, they'll yell at the ghost, they'll call it names, try to get a response out of it, especially if they think it's an angry ghost. And this can really be very problematic.
0: Do not try this at home. Okay.
5: Yeah, definitely. Well, yeah, that's a place not to try it for sure. And then you have to really know your equipment. You have to be well organized. You have to know exactly what you're doing. And you just don't go around just shooting pictures of stuff. You got to kind of really have a plan. Look at the place before you start your ghost hunt. You know, really understand how the place is laid out. And also, don't go looking in a cemetery. Ghosts don't really like to hang out in cemeteries all that much.
0: Why do you say that?
5: Because it's not a place that they would have been comfortable in. It's a place where you're disposed of, essentially.
0: Mm.
5: So unless you were a groundskeeper at a cemetery or something like that. Now, I do believe that if you visit a tombstone of a loved one, that they are aware of you being there. And so they might hover about in that situation, but they're not going to hang out there on a normal basis.
0: Okay, so it's something that is, that makes sense. These ghosts or these beings would come to something that's comfortable. Is there a difference between a ghost and an apparition?
5: No, I think those are just different names, although an apparition can be more of a general term, more than ghosts. And an apparition can also be used to describe something that's not a human. It could be a ship or a plane or a train, something like that, which is obviously not human, but is still appearing as a ghostly entity.
0: I see. Okay. I love that you make it available on your website to be able to reach out to you with stories. Are you okay with us starting with the phones?
5: No, that's fine.
0: Great. Let's go to James in Florida. Do you have a question for J. Allen Danilek?
6: Thank you for taking my call, by the way. I love your show. I have one question to ask, and this has gone through my mind for so many years. I followed the Amityville Horror. There was a photographer that captured a picture of a young boy who resembled the young boy that was killed at the top of the stairs. Back then, there was no AI, and they swore there were no children in the house. They caught an image of this child peeking out the door with red eyes. It was never debunked, but I do wonder, because Laura, you know, the Ghostbusters, the medium and all, they were there at that house. And I know they wrote a book about it, and they got famous and all that, but I heard that photograph was analyzed, and it was proven that it was an actual apparition. What's your opinion on that?
5: Yeah, I'm familiar with the photo you're talking about. There is some question as to whether the person in the photo was actually one of the team of ghost hunters that were staking out the house that just inadvertently got caught on one of the video cameras. So I don't know if I could use this, because you could say that it was really proven to have been the ghost of this kid. You're right, though, that the figure does resemble one of the older boys that was murdered in the house several years earlier. But again, it's very difficult to know for sure if the house was really empty or if there weren't people walking around it. When you're doing a ghost hunt, you have people in different rooms sometimes, and you're not always sure where everybody is at any given moment. So it's not inconceivable that someone could have got accidentally in front of a video camera.
0: Ah, so there's different explanations around something like that.
5: Yeah, you always got to try to find the most mundane possibility first before you go to the paranormal. So once you can get rid of all of those basic ideas, then you can start looking at paranormal explanations. But you don't want to start there and then work backwards.
0: Would you call yourself a skeptic?
5: A skeptic is someone who is open to both sides. They can also see the problem with a particular story or photograph, and they can also are open to the idea that there are things out there that exist that we just aren't capable of detecting with our current technology.
0: Right.
5: So that's different from a debunker. A debunker is someone who is convinced there's no such thing as a ghost and wants you to believe that too. Mm-hmm. Whereas I'm fine if you want to believe in ghosts, or if you don't want to believe in them, I'm okay either way. But I just want to try to keep an objective look at it. It's like my book says.
0: Very cool. Yeah, I see that. Well, there is a believer on the line. Calvin, Fresno, California. Calvin, how are you tonight? Thanks for calling in.
7: Hi, Lisa. Can you hear me well?
0: I can. Tell me about your story.
7: Good. I've been able to sense spirits and see them until I asked not to see them anymore, from 4 years old up to, I'm 72 years old now. And I pretty much know a little bit about how to handle them. So I just wanted to make a suggestion.
0: Yes.
7: The first thing we need to do is you need to accept that they do exist. They do.
0: Mm.
7: And I can describe, my first one I ever seen is my Uncle Dave. I was born in 1954. Uncle Dave died in 1953. for my Uncle Dave is that man when my auntie them sent me to bed at 9:30 because it was time for my little boy, 4-year-old self, to go to bed. And I would be in there hollering because I wanted to get up. Uncle Dave was the man that came in that room and told me to shut that hollering up and put my head under the cover and go to sleep.
0: You said something important. You said you asked not to see them anymore. How did you do that?
7: I did. Well, when the spirit is around, and I got spirits around me, and I keep them around me all the time, but they're good spirits, and they keep the bad away from me. The spirits of my brother, my nephews, my ancestors, they're some strong men, my daddy, United States Cowboy Ranger, they're around me. So bad spirits can't come around me. But when I feel spirits around me, I got an understanding with them. When I go in my room to go to sleep, you step out of here because I can feel your energy. So you need to go to another part of the house. Or if you come in here and you try to make me uncomfortable in my home, I'm going to put you out. Because when you do something to me, I'm going to do something to you. I'm going to put sage down. I'm going to put a horseshoes up. I'm going to open Bibles everywhere. I'm going to do everything in here that you don't like either. And you also got to let them know, if you did happen to scare me so bad that you scared me to death, I'm on your level then. I'm going to intimidate you every day.
0: I'm going to come get you. Well, then you just set the boundary. And did you just get tired of seeing the ghosts?
7: Sometimes I used to see some that was scary. And scary things, everybody is scared of them. So when you get used to it, and also I worked in a hospital. And hospital employees, a lot of us, we see spirits and we've seen things. We got a job to do too. Like I was a housekeeper for the VA, and I was a very good housekeeper. I could clean everything, including I could scrub the operating rooms, and that's scrub tech. And I came in there one weekend, no operations over the weekend except emergency. I come in there one weekend, and they had to use a room and blubbers everywhere, and bone parts and all of these machines got to be took down, and this room got to be scrubbed. And I know there's nobody on the floor but me, because when the operation's going on, but I could hear people running up and down the hall, laughing and
0: talking. Goodness.
7: And, well, what I did is I told them spirits, I know y'all must have had a miserable time when y'all was alive, because y'all dead down, the best thing you can do is run right down this hospital floor.
0: Oh, my goodness. Tell me, Jeff, did you have a lot of experiences with stories like that?
5: Yeah, in fact, in my book, I write about my grandmother, who shortly after my father died, he died when I was 11 years old. He appeared to her a couple of weeks after the funeral, just standing in the doorway of her bedroom. And she knows she was awake because she'd been laying there for a while after she'd woken up, and she saw him standing there. And she says, you know, what do you want? And he says, how are the kids? I had 5 siblings. And she says, they're fine. His name was M or Ambrose. And he just turned around and walked out, and she never saw him again. So those kinds of things do happen. You know, some people call those bereavement visitations. Like you lose a spouse or a child and all of a sudden they appear to you in your room. And sometimes those may be psychologically manifested. But there are also cases where, because my grandma wasn't like looking to see him. She wasn't missing him. He just sort of appeared one day and she just handled it the best the old Catholic lady could do it.
0: It must have been shocking to her to see that.
5: I think it was more of a surprise. I didn't get the impression that she was frightened. She was just more like, oh, what are you doing here?
0: But did she ever ask for him to come back?
5: No, she never did. You know, another quick story for you is when my stepfather passed away, in the weeks after that, my mom, she had these touch lamps. She really liked these touch lamps. Mm-hmm. But she always kept them off, basically. And she'd go out and she'd come home and they're all on. Mm. So it was like my stepfather, who had kind of an impish sense of humor, was turning these things on when she was leaving. And then she said, you know, could you stop that, please? And it never happened again. So that's kind of the thing ghosts do.
0: So you can give demands or you can tell them to go somewhere else, right?
5: Well, you're not really demanding. You're just asking him and say, look, you know, this has gone too far. I appreciate the fact that you're around, but this is getting old. Why don't you go off and do something else? And
0: don't be trapped here.
5: Yeah, you know, yeah. I think that's something that some people do when they pass, is they just want their loved ones to know that they're fine. They're okay. They're still themselves. They're just not in a physical form. And they find little ways of doing that are kind of cute sometimes and very temporary.
0: Yes. Well, that's the good story of it all. Let's see here. Let's go to Brian in South Texas. Hi, Brian. Do you have a comment or question for Jay Allen Danilek?
8: Me and the wife went to Tombstone in April just for that reason. And yes, I have live footage on my film. I have orbs. I have ghosts. I have something appeared to us telling us a story. I'm not sure what, but I can send it to you. I got the proof all you want.
0: What's the ghost footage look like?
8: It looks like a person maybe falling. I don't know if it was a dead soldier or a miner falling down a shaft or what, but it's something that appeared. They said, this is a cold spot right here. We was taking these tours. So I took a photo of where they were pointing at, and looked at the phone later, and this thing is telling us a story. It's totally true. I can send it to you. I can send it to any website you want. And also in 94, when I was in the Navy, a buddy of mine talked us into going to Antietam Battlefield. Well, it took 2 or 3 tries. I finally went with him. And we snuck out there in the middle of the night, which is, you know, against the law, but we didn't care. So we drove all the way from Virginia Beach to there.
0: Wow.
8: And we walked down Bloody Lane. He told me what Bloody Lane was. I had no idea what this was.
0: Uh-huh.
8: There's a photo. There's a cannon. There's a tower, Bloody Lane. There's a fence. Just take a picture. Take a picture. At 35 millimeter. Just good old-fashioned 35 millimeter. No cell phone, no Photoshop, none of that stuff. Looked at the photos when it developed. There were soldiers all around us. Not a blur, not a fog. It was a transparent soldier. They were looking around posts. They were lying there dying. Hmm. And my mother came up from Texas to visit, help me move. And she's like, what is this? What is this? What is this? I'm like, I don't know. Let me look. Oh, my God. There were soldiers everywhere. Hmm. I'm not lying. But yes, we have photos, good old-fashioned photos. When you turn the photo around, it says June of 94 or whatever month it is. You can't beat that. You know, these, you know, broke kids going through A school, we're not even fancy to anything to mess with. So anyway, got those developed and talked to the townsfolk. We're like, so how do you get out to the battlefield? What's going on? Oh, we don't talk about it. What do you mean? Oh, they hear cannons going off every day. They hear people and people dying and shooting. They don't talk about it, but it's for real. Right. And I would love to get those photos and send them to y'all if we could track them down. That would be great.
0: Just go ahead and stay on the line, and then Gene will ask you how to give you instructions on how to send the photos. Thank you so much for the call. I appreciate it. There's so much. Have you seen photos like that, Jeff, where you've got evidence and seeing the ghosts on these photos that your readers will email in?
5: Yeah, I have a couple of partial captures like that are interesting. By the way, battlefields are a very common area for paranormal activity. Some people wonder if that's the actual spirits of the soldiers, or if it's a residual sort of memory that's been imprinted into the environment. So that kind of replays itself. I don't know. I hope this gentleman would consider sending me this photo from Antietam through my website. He could just click on my email and just send it to me as a JPEG.
0: That's fantastic. So, Brian, if you go to the website, which is ourcuriousworld.com, and there's an email button right there on that homepage, and you can also send that directly to Jeff and have a chance for you to communicate to him directly. I'm sure you get a lot of those, Jeff. And I also think, did you ever think that you or ask for your own father to come back in terms of his spirit or after the visit that he gave your mom?
5: Well, no, my parents were divorced at the time, and I was never all that close to my biological father. I when I have people pass in my life, I don't have a problem with them wanting to visit if they want to, but I generally tend to let them do their own thing.
0: Let them go, yes. That's probably healthy for both.
5: Otherwise you can get really obsessed with this and it can really affect you negatively.
0: Gotcha. All right, well, we are going to take another quick break and then we're going to continue taking calls when we come back after the break. I am Lisa Garr. 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
1: Welcome back to Coast AM. I'm Lisa Garr, and we are in the home stretch here. I want to make sure that you know we're going to be doing ghost stories on Ghost to Ghost. That is our famous Halloween show that we do every single year here on. We transform Coast to Ghost that night, and you get to tell your stories. It's a fantastic show, so make sure you save up those ghost stories for our Ghost to Ghost show October 31st, and you can always email us your ghost stories as well. Let me go to one more caller here that I had before the break here, Drew from Eugene, Oregon. Jeff, are you good with taking a caller again?
2: Absolutely.
1: Okay, Drew, let's hear what you've got to say. What's your story?
3: Thank you for taking my call. Your show is delving into this array of fascinating topics. My question for Mr. Danlock is, could crop circles be loved ones sending messages to us through the use of agrarian magic? Thank you.
1: Ooh, great question. You know, I drove by a crop circle museum today that I really wanted to check out. It was closed. But it's on PCH in Malibu. So could crop circles be divinely guided from, like, messages from friends? I mean, on the other side.
2: I have absolutely never heard that question ever before. So that's an interesting one. My own personal opinion about crop circles, and I've written about them in my book about UFOs that I did a few years ago.
1: Oh, good.
2: I think they're more likely to be signals from extraterrestrials trying to see, kind of like a psychological study to see how we respond to it. And, of course, the vast majority of crop circles are human created, but those handful that are hard to explain are very interesting. Do I think they come from departed loved ones? I don't think so. I would be very surprised. I think if a departed loved one wants to get your attention, they'll do things.

0: Things like, oh, like send a bird to land on your windowsill to let you know that they're there. In fact, my grandmother, when her husband died, I was just a kid. About a week after he died, this stray cat showed up on her porch, and she was convinced that that was sent by her late husband. And the cat, in a farm, you have a lot of cats. They're farm cats. And they're not very tame. They tend to keep their distance. But this one basically just moved in for no reason. So she just had a cat for the last, 4 or 5 years of her life that she's convinced to this day that her late husband sent her.
1: Hopefully she named the cat after him. All right, we're going to take another quick break, Jeff, and we'll come back. My guest again is J. Allen Danilek. Ghosts Explained is the name of his book, and we will be right back. You're listening to Coast AM.
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1: Welcome back to Coast AM. My guest is J. Allen Danilek. This book he's written is called Ghosts Explained. And let's give your website one more time, Jeff, so that people can reach out to you and ask them, I mean, tell us what you are looking for in terms of emails.
0: Okay, it's www.ourcuriousworld.com. Mm-hmm. If you've got what you think is a ghost, just make it an attachment, a JPEG or a PDF or something like that, and just go ahead and send it to me, and I will get back to you very quickly. I always do.
1: Great, great. That sounds fantastic. Must be really fun to get all those photos.
0: The only problem is, now one warning though, if I don't think it's a ghost, I'm going to tell you that. And sometimes people get really upset when you kind of destroy their belief
1: or
0: picture of a ghost. So if you don't want an honest appraisal, don't send it to me.
1: Okay. That's what you're asking. Okay, great. All right. Let's go to a few more calls here. We've got Doug from Los Angeles. Hey, Doug. How you doing?
5: Hey, how's it going? I am an avid ghost hunter. Hollywood Cemetery, Gene Harlow's house, VFW Hall, Park Place Hotel, so many great places, and I have access. I'd like to give my number out and get some real ghost hunting equipment. I have access to all these places, and I have a question about orbs. In all these places, I have a lot of EVP. the VFW

0: the VA hospital, Jean Harlow's house, the Biltmore Hotel, hundreds of orbs flying around. First of all, how come you cannot see them and you only see them on camera?
1: Oh, good question. And second of all, what
0: are they? I have a feeling they are not ghosts. I have a theory that when you die, you go to Jesus Christ. I have a feeling they're demons. What's your feeling about them?
1: Ooh, good question. And stay on the line, and then eventually Gina will get your email so that we can get some information from you. But what is your answer on that, Jeff, in terms of what are the orbs anyway?
2: Well, okay, I get a lot of orb pictures sent to me over the years. A lot of times, especially if you're filming at night or you're shooting a picture at night, the flash will reflect off of anything that's in front of the lens that you're not aware of. It could be dust particles, insects, even raindrops, and these will often appear as orbs. So the first question is, what is the state of the environment that you're shooting in? If it's like a dusty place that has a lot of dust flying around, you have a good chance of getting just dust particles, reflections from that. Mm-hmm. The problem, if you have a lot of orbs, like hundreds of them in a photo, most likely that's dust. Most of the more convincing orb photos I've seen were usually single orbs, and they seem to generate their own internal light. So they're very different from a reflection. Now, in terms of what that is, there's a theory out there that when a ghost is trying to manifest, or any kind of entity, they start as a ball of light because that is the easiest form for them to take. And then eventually they can kind of turn into a mist, which is a little bit more energy, and then finally into a full body apparition. So an orb is like a ghost in the earliest stages of manifesting itself. That's at least the theory that a lot of ghost hunters work with. But I would say 99% of the orb photos I get are probably dust or insects or something. And then a small percentage of them are much more difficult to explain.
1: Huh. Interesting. I never thought about that. The orb explained. All right. Now let's go to Taxi Steve. I'm sure Taxi Steve sees a lot in Albany, New York. Hello. Tell me your story.
3: Glad to talk to you again, Ms. Carr.
1: Yes.
3: I was talking to you about a year ago, and I put a lot of compliments on you and your late aunt.
1: Aw, thank you. You know what? I hope she appears at some time.
3: She will. If you believe hard enough and love hard enough, she will.
1: Yeah.
3: I was with a friend who's a Santerian in a cemetery one night. It's in a urban area, and possibly he pulled this spook out of one of the houses nearby. But he was trying to conjure something up and wasn't really doing it. And as I was sitting there waiting for him, it was a still night. There was no fog, nothing. All of a sudden, I look to the side and I see this apparition walking. It was a mist in the shape of a person. And it was heading toward him.
1: Ooh. And did it ever reach him?
3: I didn't really pay much attention to where it ended up, but that's what happened.
1: Right.
3: And I want to tell you, these shows where they talk about, I can feel something, and I'm sitting in a spot and it feels cold.
1: Mm-hmm.
3: They're standing in a ghost.
1: Ooh.
3: And what I've learned from that one apparition was that ghosts need energy in order to manifest.
1: That makes so much sense. Yes,
3: they pull it from around, and if you stand right where the ghost is, it's pulling the energy from you.
1: Right. That's their only source. Of course, that makes sense. I like that theory.
3: I'm done.
1: Well, thank you. All right. Thanks again for your phone call. Have you ever heard that, Jeff, about the theory that our caller just mentioned about the ghost using your energy source to manifest?
2: Yeah, actually, I write about that in my book. I have a whole chapter about how they may manifest, different ways they do it. And yeah, he's right that they do pull energy. They can pull it out of a person, but they're more likely to rely on things like electronics, tape recorders, film cameras. A lot of times people will put in brand new batteries and they'll be in a paranormal environment and all of a sudden the battery's dead after 15 minutes. And that may be the ghosts actually trying to pull that energy. But yes, they can feed off our personal energy too. In fact, that's what the more the nastier ghosts are trying to do. They're actually kind of living off of that energy. And so, yeah, that's what they do. Now, as far as a cold spot, I've heard this a lot. My question, my thought is, if you're pulling energy out of the air and bringing it in one spot, you shouldn't get a cold spot. You should get a warm spot. But the cold spot might be the places that the energy was taken from. So mm-hmm. that might be colder, but the ghost itself should be warmer, one would think, if you're using physics.
1: If you're pulling energy from something.
2: Yeah, and you're accumulating it, so mm-hmm. it should become warmer and warmer.
1: Right, exactly. All right, well, interesting. Let's talk to Zach in San Diego. Zach, do you have a story to tell?
4: Oh, yes, thank you for calling me. I met you at the Rogers Life Expo
1: a few
4: years ago.
1: Hi.
4: And I'm that Native American stone deliverer. You know, I grew up in a place called Chesapeake, Virginia, more specifically Great Bridge, Virginia. And then just outside Great Bridge was a famous larger than normal around there, slave plantation. It had been a slave plantation, and I grew up on one of the big houses, or one of the not the big house, but one of the big houses, like, say, the house that was the son of the slave plantation administrator or owner, the family.
1: Yes.
4: I won't mention the name of the family, but the family was retained in the possession of the family for, 100 years. And then my father had been in the Navy, so we had moved from California to Virginia. And he found this place for $25,000, 15 acres, in Fentress, Virginia. It was haunted because, there's a lot of things that would happen. And it was decided by my parents, they're indigenous, that we would have lots of animals and let them die of old age. The land would heal in that way. Let them be happy and let them be well fed. And so we had 500 beautiful game fowl and a couple cows, and they all died of old age. We just loved them.
1: And did that correct the energy?
4: Oh, that's the Native American way of healing a malevolence in a land or a memory of bad times.
1: Thank you for sharing that, by the way.
4: On the second,
1: I appreciate that.
4: Thank you.
1: Yeah.
4: So after we'd been there for maybe about 10 years, maybe less, I was in the bathroom one morning, no one was awake except for me, and something whispered into my ear, a very malevolent spirit, very mean. And, we're not just mean, but just had an evilness to it, asking me what I was doing. It asked me kind of like in a nice way, in an evil, nice way, what are you doing? Mm-hmm. What's going on? That kind of a thing. And it scared the bejesus. Scared the hell out of me. And I just went screaming out of the bathroom and ran upstairs to see my parents they were upstairs. Were they upstairs? And, it was a big house. And, I was just scared out of my mind. Anyway, that's something to think about. And why was it in the bathroom? Well, as it turns out, the cemetery is only about 150 feet away from the house. Some slaves were buried there, and matriarchs and patriarchs or family members of the slave owning family.
1: So that makes
4: sense.
1: Over
4: the generations, were buried there, and. The septic tank is right next to the cemetery, between the house and the cemetery.
1: That makes perfect sense. And if you have a way of explaining, Jeff, how could he have gotten that energy out of there, that malevolent spirit?
2: Well, I'm not sure how he invited it in the first place. It just seemed like it just kind of showed up on its own accord. The thing is, we tend to consider anything that frightens us to be bad or evil. Mm. And the impression I got from his story was that this was not really an angry ghost, just was kind of finding out what he's doing there, which is something that, an entity would likely ask you if they think you're impinging upon their territory.
1: Right.
2: They might do that. So I'm not saying that the story isn't true. I'm just saying that his interpretation of it may be a little bit tainted by his own emotions about it.
1: Mm-hmm.
2: So in that case, again, if something is talking to you like that, just basically respond to it and say, I'm just taking a shower. What do you want? And that might be enough to get it to just say, okay, and it'll walk off.
1: Mm-hmm. Right. And is water a good way to clear that paranormal activity?
2: I don't really know anything about that. I mean, I know there's baptism is used in the various religions, mm-hmm, as a way of cleansing. And I know that it's sometimes seen as a way of cleansing, but I don't know anything about it. I know it's a much better conductor of electricity. So there's a chance that if you're around water, it could help an entity manifest a little easier.
1: Right.
2: But again, that's all speculative.
1: Okay. Okay, well, I just want one more caller, and then we're going to wrap up for the night. Let's see here, Gail in Tennessee. You had an experience? Tell us your story.
5: Hey, y'all. I was riding up in the mountains around Norris Lake, and our little mountains, we got like a roller coaster up and down, up and down.
1: Mm-hmm.
5: And we were going over these peaks and went up to the highest one, and I could see the whole valley, and I looked across the valley, and there were all of these people standing out in the middle of this field. They were like all together. They looked like they had on their best Sunday clothes, but I couldn't see any cars and I couldn't see any bus that had brought them all there. They were just there. And then we dropped off the top of the hill. And when we got over there, about 4 or 5 minutes later, there was no people there. It was just a graveyard. And when these people were standing there looking, they were all facing west, waiting for the sun to come up, I think.
1: Hmm. Well, and it seems a lot of these do happen, at night, where you have a time where there's darkness and there's the absence of light. So if you do want to clear some of these things, what would be your best suggestion, Jeff?
2: Well, the thing about the reason we tend to see these things at night more often than not is because that's the one time that we're really not distracted by all the different things in our life. We don't have the TV on. We don't have all the background noise. And we can actually really listen. And if something really wants to get your attention, that's going to be the best time to do it.
1: Maybe that's why they come through nightmares, too. Because you're
2: That's another way they have of communicating, is just actually through our dreams.
1: Well, thank you so much for being my guest. I absolutely appreciate your time today. And thank you for sharing all your great stories with us. I definitely appreciate you. Thank you so much for being such a great guest.
2: I thoroughly enjoyed it. I hope I can get on your show again sometime in the future.
1: Excellent. Thank you. And I want to also say thank you to everybody that helps here at this wonderful Coast to Coast family. Thank you, Gina Salvati, for all of the wonderful calls that you've taken tonight and help with everything and producing. And Tommy D, you are out there listening right now. And I know that. Thank you so much for being here with me and all you do. And thank you so much, Adam, in studio with me. Our Coast to Coast family, including George Norrie, thanks you for being here and listening tonight. We always enjoy doing this with you and being a part of the Coast to Coast family. I am Lisa Garr, and until next time, I invite you to stay aware.

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1: Steven.
2: Who said that?
1: Me, down here.
2: What are you, a yellow booger?
1: I'm a banana slug, Steven.
2: Well, what are you doing in my room?
1: I'm your sense of adventure. Don't you remember me? Don't you know that we miss you?
2: Miss me? Who misses me?
1: You know, all your friends in the forest. The trees, the pond, that little fort that you made out of branches.
2: What are you doing in my room?
1: I'm your sense of adventure. Don't you remember me? 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
2: Miss me? Who misses me?
1: You know, all your friends in the forest. The trees, the pond, that little fort that you made out of branches. We all miss you.
2: Mom took

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5: Calm is over. I'm Chris DeMeo, Fox News. U.S. forces striking Iranian oil tankers after Iran launched missiles at American warships. This as a new report claims Iran only has a limited amount of fuel left thanks to U.S. sanctions.
6: We know, according to U.S. Central Command, that an aircraft carrier and a guided missile destroyer evaded these attacks by Iran, and the head of Central Command saying this in part online, quote, if you shoot at two of our ships, we will impose an even higher economic cost, taking out three of yours. According to CENTCOM, after the IRGC fired at two Navy warships, U.S. troops took aim striking three Iranian crude oil tankers, with one of them located off the coast of Karg Island near Iran. Key oil exports. One U.S. official telling Fox that the IRGC can't build more tankers, and they know it, that this puts them in a tougher economic spot. And Reuters reporting that Iran only has another 2 months' supply of gasoline. It's according to a source there.
5: Fox's Alex Hogan at the White House. A small bit of hope in the midst of tragedy in Nepal.
7: Two more people rescued in Nepal 10 days after devastating floods struck the country. A Chinese man was pulled from a tunnel early Saturday while a woman was rescued from a mud-filled home. A massive wall of water along the Nepal-Tibet border last month killed at least 1,300 people. 5,000, including 75 Americans, remain missing. Rescue teams from several countries, including the U.S., are searching for survivors.
5: That's Fox's Chanley Painter. Meantime, two people are killed and 10 missing after a mudslide in eastern China. It follows days of torrential rain brought by tropical storm Sodal. About 600,000 residents have been evacuated from risky offshore and onshore areas. And two pilots are dead after their jet crashed during an air show in Greece. The crash happening about 40 miles outside of Athens. 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
5: The Texas Tribune is reporting Republican U.S. Senate candidate Ken Paxton left out significant sources of income on recent financial disclosures.
19: Paxton's August filing puts his net worth somewhere between $1 million and $27 million. That is much higher than what he reported just a year ago, when that figure was between negative $1.9 million and positive $11.1 million. Paxton reported little or no rental income from seven different homes. However, Texas Tribune and ProPublica reporters found recent rental listings for six of the houses. Three condo mortgages in Utah were not disclosed, although property records show $1.3 million in loans.
5: Fox 4 Dallas-Fort Worth's Casey Stiegel. Paxton's campaign defended his financial record and dismissed the Tribune's investigation as a partisan attack. He's facing an election battle against Democrat James Tallarico. Well, a high school football coach in Tempe, Arizona is out of a job and behind bars after police say he opened fire on another driver during a road rage incident. 30-year-old Natrell Quante Curtis faces charges.

0: After a nearly two-week investigation into the August 21st shooting, police say they didn't have to look too hard to find the suspect. When they got to the scene of the shooting, they found scattered car parts, two spent bullet casings, and a black metal cup sitting in the middle of the road with Coach Curtis engraved on it. 21 middle school students had to be hospitalized Friday in Strawberry Plains, Tennessee. The Knoxville News Sentinel reports that they were all suffering from heat-related illnesses after they were forced outside after a bomb threat. Some had even suffered heat stroke as temperatures got into the upper 90s. School officials say the kids were given water and shade while outside. No bomb was found, and the rest of the student body was able to return to class. I'm Chris DeMayo. This is Fox News.
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0: Welcome to Coast AM. I am Lisa Gar, and it is a great pleasure to be with you tonight on this Labor Day weekend, where we're out on the coast here of California, Southern California, about 800 miles off the coast is a hurricane lurking. I went tonight to look at the waves that were just crashing 10 and 12 feet over the highway, and there were so many campfires out and so many people looking at this beautiful phenomenon of nature happening. And we're going to be talking about that tonight. We're going to be talking about what is lurking out there in our seas, in our lakes, in our forests, with an incredible cryptozoologist, Jason Offit. Jason is the author of the book Worlds, The World's Monsters. And this is one of several books that he's written on these incredible monsters and creatures across all seven continents. And he has been chasing American monsters and chasing North American monsters. Now he is chasing world monsters. And this particular book tracks over 150 new creatures from every corner of the world. I'm very excited. I'm very excited for this interview because Jason is a teacher. He's a journalism teacher at Northwest Missouri State University. So he gets to teach us tonight about these wonderful paranormal beings. We will be back right after this break. You're listening to Coast AM.
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0: 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It just stopped it."
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4: Welcome back to Coast AM. I am Lisa Garr. My guest is cryptozoologist Jason Offit. He hunts over 150, in his particular new book that he has, The World's Monsters. He has hunted over 150 new monsters, and this particular book has wonderful illustrations of these accounts of these monsters from around the world. The Mongolian death worm and the orang pendek and man bat of Briggs Road. Can't wait to hear about these stories. Welcome to the show, Jason. Thanks for joining me.
5: Hey, Lisa, thank you so very much for having me on. I'm looking forward to it.
4: Absolutely. So I just have to ask you, just being a teacher in Missouri, in Maryville, Missouri, where do you go from teaching journalism at Northwest Missouri State University to writing about monsters? Why?
5: Well, it all goes back to my childhood. Monsters have been something I've been interested in for a long time. We had an independent TV station when I was a kid that showed a lot of monster movies on the weekends. So I was glued to the TV half the time. And then when I was about 7 or 8, I've always been a news junkie. There were stories in the Kansas City Star about Momo, the Missouri monster in Louisiana, Missouri. And I was so excited because here was a monster I'd been reading about, and it's now in the newspaper in my home state. So that solidified my love of monsters.
4: Have you ever seen a monster?
5: You know, I've seen some things that I can't quite explain, but fortunately, none of them monsters. You know, people are always like complaining about you know, Bigfoot. If Bigfoot's real, everybody's got a camera in their pocket. You know, we'd have a better picture of them.
4: Right.
5: If I ran into a Bigfoot in the woods, that is the last thing I'm thinking about doing is pulling out my phone and taking a picture.
4: But people do it with UFOs. They see a UFO and they pull their phone out right away and they try to take pictures of it. I mean, we've seen several pictures of strange phenomenon in the sky because they've been captured by phones.
5: Right. Well, right. And I would be a lot more eager to take a picture of a UFO because it's probably going to be a lot closer than a Bigfoot. Farther away,
4: yes,
5: than a Bigfoot. Bigfoot's going to be closer to me.
4: This is true. Plus, if I saw something that was a bat man or a man bat, I would pretty much run as fast as I possibly could.
5: That's what a normal person would do, yes. Not pulling out their phone.
4: Or a Bigfoot. Yes, exactly. So, but you seem to find people all over the world that give you these personal

0: accounts of these beasts, and then do you have them illustrated by someone who listens to the descriptions and everything?
1: Well, the it's after the book leaves my hand for the publisher. I get some say in things, but I got no say. I have no say really with a lot of the art, the artist especially. And I'm glad I don't, because the ones that they found are fantastic. They generally go from what personal accounts or historic accounts have been and put them down on paper. I think the artwork is fantastic.
0: It's fun. And you break this down by continent. So where would you say would be the continent with the most monsters?
1: I'd probably just because of size, I'd probably go with Asia or Africa, the two biggest continents on the planet. Mm-hmm. One of the things about monsters that people don't get, they think, wow, we're, you know, today in our society, we've got satellites, we've got cameras everywhere. There can't be any way monsters can hide from us. And well, just the United States alone, it's like 42% of the country's uninhabited. We've got lots of forests and mountains and deserts, mm-hmm. that people just don't, we'll drive through them, but we don't live there. So there are plenty of places like monsters to hide, or for monsters to hide. So if you look at, Canada, when you look at Asia and the vast swaths of forest land in Africa and South America, there are lots of habitat for monsters.
0: Right. There is a lot of land for monsters and water as well.
1: I didn't even touch on water. We've got 95% of our oceans unexplored. There can be anything down there.
0: Yes. Yes, it is quite. And it, I mean, there is so much to explore and so many different things to see. But what do you think qualifies a monster? I mean, there could be some pretty mangy looking coyotes out there that you would think are scary and looking. What qualifies it being a monster?
1: A monster is, I'm going to go with the unknown factor. In the case of all the monsters that I've written about, are monsters that have been seen, have been reported, but they're unknown to science. I could have called them cryptids, but I think the word monster is a lot more fun.
0: What's the difference between monsters and cryptids?
1: There are a lot of cryptids that are, I mean, monsters, when you think of monsters, it's something dangerous. It's something evil. There are a lot of cryptids out there that are just, to me, just animals, and they're not really truly monsters. But again, the word's a lot more fun. I think really the real monsters on the planet, the only real ones, are humanity. But we can be pretty mean.
0: I could agree with you, my friend. I could. What's the most common monster, and what's the most common cryptid?
1: The most common one, I gotta go with the big hairy guy, mm-hmm. Bigfoot.
0: Monster or cryptid?
1: I'm gonna go with cryptid. Although around the world, monster has some of them act quite monstrous, but going through the indigenous stories from indigenous people around the world, Bigfoot's generally considered another human, another branch of humanity. So I don't know if I'd put them too much in the monster category. I'm going to put them more cryptid. Bigfoot has been seen on every continent except for Antarctica, and on small islands around the world. Sri Lanka's got Bigfoot stories. New Zealand's got Bigfoot stories. They're everywhere. And a lot of these stories originate way back before we know of that people, communicated between continents or even between other sides of the same continent. And how did they come up with the same story of this creature unless they actually saw something?
0: Right. And to the same description, the same experience type of thing. Have you ever found the cryptids or Bigfoot to be aggressive, to kill, to be dangerous?
1: Well, there have been some stories in the U.S., especially people who have shot at them. Bigfoot have become aggressive. The most aggression in at least in North America that Bigfoot has been reported showing is rock throwing, and that tends to be more of a warning than anything else. The more aggressive Bigfoot types, the Australian Yowie is extremely aggressive. So it would depend on the continent.
0: Or the abominable snowman.
1: Right. There's another one. I spent some time writing about the Yeti, because that's another one that I've been fascinated by, and it's fascinated America at least since Tom Slick and Sir Edmund Hillary discovered stories of the Yeti, back in the 50s.
0: Tell me what fascinates you about the Yeti.
1: It's close to us. It's close to
0: North
1: us.
0: America, you mean?
1: And it's bipedal, two eyes, human-like appearance, human-like feet, which is one of the things that makes me lean toward a branch of humanity is apes don't have feet like that. Those are large human feet. And the fact that, like I said, the indigenous peoples around the world consider them a different type of humanity. Some of the evidence that I've really liked hearing over the years is Bigfoot samples, whether it be stool, hair, blood, whatever, that have been DNA analyzed, come back as human with some anomalies. Dr. Melba Ketchum ran into that. There's a UFO, or not UFO, but a Bigfoot researcher in Alberta, Canada, who ran into that. There was a case of Zaina, the Alma in Russia. She was, the Alma is their Bigfoot, who was captured by these villagers, and they kept her around the village to do work for them because she was extremely strong. And they ended up, the guys ended up mating with her, and she had a number of offspring. And a British researcher had one of her offspring exhumed and tested, and that DNA test came back as human, but with some anomalies. And maybe the anomalies are what make them so big, strong, and hairy. They're probably cousins that don't come over for the family dinner.
0: Right. Well, I mean, so these are real, where you actually have had the hair samples and so forth studied, right?
1: Right.
0: And
1: Well,
0: have.
1: and it's what's been purported to be there. I mean, there are many cases of. There was one case in the, I believe it was in Nepal or Tibet, that they had some Yeti, sample from a Yeti, and they were positive they did, and they had DNA tested, and what they found out that is it was a bear. It was a bear that was thought to be extinct, so it did do something good.
0: Right.
1: Yeah, right.
0: Are they assuming that some of these cryptids or yetis could be partially human or
1: Well, yes, that's
0: derived from?
1: well, one of the thoughts is that they might be extant pods or tribes of Neanderthal that
0: Yeah, that's what I was
1: survived.
0: going to say.
1: And I mean, given that anatomically correct humans have been around for like 300,000 years, and the Neanderthal supposedly died out about 50,000. I mean, the coelacanth, the dinosaur fish, was thought dead for 65 million years, and they rediscovered it in the 1930s. I mean, we might have some Neanderthals walking around.
0: Why wouldn't we?
1: Yeah,
0: I
1: that's
0: mean,
1: what I, yeah, I agree.
0: if, I mean, evolution, of course, and then we have massive natural disasters that would have taken them out, but there we find them in fossils, we find them in, and we put them in museums and so forth. But why wouldn't there be some evidence of DNA that could be potentially walking around? But why are they so covert? Why do they not come out and make themselves more known?
1: Well, if you were sitting back on the edge of humanity, hidden at this point, looking in on how we behaved, how we treated not just the animals around us, but the world and each other, I'd be kind of hesitant.
0: Right. Well, yeah, seeing the speed of things and so forth, but they're deep, deep, deep in the woods or in lakes or places that don't tend to have a lot of, inhabitants, so it doesn't have a lot of city life. What would they be possibly? It's not like they're getting stuck in a city. They're deep in the woods.
1: Well, right. Actually, there are Neanderthals around us all the time, and it's us. There are a lot of humans that have Neanderthal DNA. There some of the one of the Baramanu, the Baramanu from Pakistan and Eastern Afghanistan, is described as a Bigfoot, but it's thought to be a surviving colony of Neanderthal. There's also another group in Russia, having problems remembering the name right now. When you do more than 700 monsters over the last,
0: Yeah,
1: five,
0: you
1: six
0: gotta keep them
1: years,
0: straight.
1: can't quite keep them all straight. But yeah, it's a Russian Bigfoot in one area that they, people think that it's very well from description and behavior could be a Neanderthal.
0: So, question for you. Do you still teach journalism at Northwest Missouri State?
1: Yes.
0: And in your teachings of your journalism students, do they know that you write books about monsters?
1: Yes, I think probably I have some students listening to me right now. Hi, guys.
0: And then what do they think about this?
1: Well, we have a lot of nice talks. We talk about Bigfoot's ghost, UFOs. They are extremely interested, as I am in the paranormal. I offered a number of years ago, and I'll offer it every 5, 6 years, a class called Paranormal Journalism.
0: Ooh.
1: And one of the things that has bugged me, and I wanted to write, I was a print journalist. I was a newspaper reporter for 17 years, and I was interested in all these paranormal things then. But back then you really couldn't write a lot about the paranormal. But I wanted to, so that's what I did when I started teaching. But I've noticed for years that if there's a news report about a UFO sighting, they'll play the X-Files theme. If it's a story about a ghost, they'll mention Ghostbusters. If it's a story about Bigfoot, the newspaper will mention Harry and the Hendersons. And that, no matter what else the story does, if it treats the people who've seen these paranormal entities, if they have seen them, and the newspaper or the journalist treats them right, they're already discounting them by bringing up pop culture. So I wanted these students to be able to write about paranormal topics as straight-laced as they would about a city council meeting or a car wreck, and they did a great job.
0: Well, I mean, we've seen that come out with Disclosure and UFOs and Congress. And I mean, there has been a lot of legitimacy around the UFO phenomenon. Now, do you anticipate the same thing happening around monsters and cryptids and yetis?
1: I would really hope so. One of the things that has always bothered me when it comes to UFOs, I get why a government, if they knew about it, would hold that information back. And is the information holding, or are they holding information back? I'd say, of course, all the governments in the world are. But why would they do it about a Bigfoot? Why
0: Unless
1: would they
0: they
1: do it
0: were
1: about a man bat? What
0: right, right.
1: how is that going to hurt society?
0: Well, unless these things are harming people and here and have incredible technology, which that's doesn't seem to be ever reported, right?
1: Right.
0: What's the most reported thing from when you've interviewed people that have reported accounts of these, eyewitness accounts of these monsters and creatures and jungle dinosaurs? What's the theme that happens?
1: Well, it's generally people will see them, and either one of three things will happen. One, the monsters may attack them. That is actually fairly rare.
0: Interesting.
1: Two, the monster will ignore them, or three, the person will run away. which I like number three.
0: Yeah. I like number one. I like the rarely attack part.
1: Right. That's a good one, too. That is a good one, too.
0: Well, it's interesting because they don't tend to be as big of a threat, or you've never heard. I mean, I don't know. You could tell me if you've heard of anybody being abducted by a Yeti or a Bigfoot.
1: Well, there was a case. The man's last name was Wallace in Canada. I believe it was in the 1920s. He was in the wilderness and was sleeping in a sleeping bag. And all of a sudden he was lifted in the air and on some creature's shoulder and was taken away. And when he was finally put down and got out of his sleeping bag, he was with a family of Sasquatch. And he was feeling from how they were behaving that he was picked as a mate for the juvenile daughter.
0: Oh, my goodness. We can't hear him. I want to hear more about this one when we come back. We will be back with my guest, Jason Offit. His latest book is called Chasing the World's Monsters. And we'll be back with more conversations about that when we come back. You're listening to Coast AM.
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0: Sorry, I'm late.
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1: Welcome back to Coast AM. Love that song, Adam, because it is a Saturday night. It is Labor Day weekend. I am so glad that you're with me tonight because we get to talk about those fun things that go bump in the night and sometimes during the day. But that's why you listen to Coast, because you love this paranormal conversation, anything that has to do with the fringe, the wild, the unknown, the dark, the scary, the fun. So we're going to continue this conversation when we get back with Jason Offit, and his books are including The North American, Chasing American Monsters, Chasing North American Monsters, and his latest is Chasing the World's Monsters. We will be back when we come back after the break. 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
4: 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Reuters Institute says we're now one of the top news brands in the nation. 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
1: Welcome back to Coast AM. I'm Lisa Garr. My guest tonight is Jason Offit, and we're talking about his latest book, Chasing the World's Monsters. Jason, if people have been reporting sightings of Bigfoot for so long, why isn't there more evidence, science-based evidence, around this particular phenomenon?
2: Yes, that is something that that's one of the arguments against Bigfoot, which is when it comes to the paranormal, when it comes to everything, I lean towards science first. That's why when a lot of researchers are going with the interdimensional Bigfoot or the interdimensional UFOs, I'm like, wait a second, let's let science prove that flesh and blood Bigfoot doesn't exist before we go on to something like interdimensional. And it's the same with UFOs. Let's disprove nuts and bolts craft before we jump to something else. It's a great point, and I understand it. One of these things should have been hit by a car a long time ago.
1: Right, or something more that we can see. But there are plenty of people's sightings, and is that why you did the book?
2: Well, that's one of the reasons, because if given the footprints, and it's one of the things that Dr. Jeff Meldrum, the Bigfoot community lost a big supporter and researcher when he passed. Mm. But one of the things that convinced him that Bigfoot, there was something to Bigfoot, was the fact that the footprints, the dermal ridges and the footprints, the way the foot apparently moved when it made that footprint was, you couldn't fake it. It would be almost impossible to fake.
1: So explain that. What do you mean by the way it moved?
2: Oh, well, you step, where does the weight start? When you walk, how does the foot react to moving your weight forward on the foot? Mm-hmm. And that can all be told by the footprints left behind. And I got the name wrong earlier. It's Albert Ossman was the guy who got kidnapped by a Sasquatch. Wallace was the Bigfoot hoaxer back in the 1950s. Okay. And he had footprints that fooled a lot of people, but they were just wooden blocks and they were easily cast off as being fake. And a lot of these other prints can't be. With the Skookum cast, which has showed where a Sasquatch had sat, the butt print, the ankle, of all the other evidence with the eyewitness accounts, which eyewitness accounts aren't, 100%, of course, but, somebody could be put in jail with that amount of evidence.
1: Right.
2: And we have that and it's being ignored, which I get, extraordinary claims, that sort of thing. I'd hate to see one of these creatures or fellow humans. I would hate to see one of these, be killed, but that's what's going to have to happen for science to say, hey, wait a second, these things are real.
1: Why haven't they been killed yet? I mean, have they been hunted? Have people ever tried to bring one in?
2: There was that's a great story that Art Bell had back in the 90s. Mm. A hunter from Texas. He shot one. He shot and killed it. And when he went and looked at the body, it was so human-like, he just buried it and didn't say anything about it for years because he thought he was shooting a creature, a monster, and what he shot, he thought, was more human than anything else. That could be part of it.
1: Did he ever go back and dig up the remains?
2: I'm trying to remember this from back in the 90s when I listened to the show, but no, I don't believe he did. He did give Art a map, though. Art never got down there.
1: Well, you were telling me the story before of the man that got kidnapped by the tribe of Sasquatches, but his account was, it was not, well, tell me a little bit more about it.
2: Okay, again, yeah, it's Albert Ossman. It was in the 1920s. In British Columbia, sleeping in a sleeping bag, and he was all of a sudden lifted and thrown over the shoulder of a creature. And this creature walked, I don't know, it was a day or two maybe. And when he got out of his sleeping bag, he was amongst a bunch of Sasquatch, and they would not let him leave. And it was looked like a family unit. And he finally got loose because he had a can of snuff, and the largest Sasquatch was fascinated by the snuff. So Ossman gave the Sasquatch his snuff can, and it made the Bigfoot sick, and he was able to through all the retching and fit that he threw, he was able to escape.
1: That's the story that you. I mean, yeah. That's folklore, and those stories get handed down over time. And they could be real. They could be, some of these monsters could have walked this earth, and they now could be either extinct or hiding in plain sight, basically, but hiding very well so that we really can't see them. But I do want to hear more stories about this. What was the most, of all these people, did you interview a lot of them yourself? The people that saw these monsters?
2: Well, the with all my books, I did some, but when you come when you go from the U.S. and that's a problem enough given how big it is with my first book, Chasing American Monsters, mm-hmm. and then reaching out, I had a really hard it would be a really hard time getting a hold of somebody from from Afghanistan right now. A number of these stories, especially in the later book, I go through a lot of news reports.
1: Ah, okay. So you're gathering these stories from all over, but what stood out to you the most? I mean, was there one specific person that stood out to you the most that made a real impact on you, that you believed them, that you, there was something different about their story?
2: Well, not individually. The thing that really always stands out to me, and this comes from all my years reporting, is did this person have anything to gain? And then did they try to gain something after they released the story?
1: Right.
2: I'm going to trust those people they told me the truth, at least the truth that they saw. One of the accounts that I put a lot of faith in, a cryptozoologist and adventurer, Adam Davies, who wrote the foreword to Chasing the World's Monsters. I've got a piece in there. Very nice man, by the way. I've got a piece in there about the Orang Pindak from Sumatra, which is a small Bigfoot, and the case involved, he had an expedition that was out in the rainforest, and they split up, which, Scooby-Doo tells us don't split up, but they split up and not his section. He'd been looking at this thing for a long time, but the people who split from his group actually encountered a couple of Orang Pindaks, and they were exactly as described. They were shorter, human-like, orangish fur, and they were extremely timid of the humans, and were able to scamper away. But I think the humans were probably as shocked or more than the Orang Pindaks were. But given the people and given where they were and what they were doing, that sounds pretty valid to me.
1: Mm-hmm. Yeah, I mean, there are so many stories about specifically about the Bigfoot, but what about the Loch Ness? I would say that that's the next most told about being, is the Loch Ness Monster or the Bermuda Triangle, and those types of stories tend to have gained popularity because they have been told so many times.
2: Right. Well, and Loch Ness, of course, is one of those that absolutely fascinated me as a child. And I remember, Scholastic Book Club Order Form came out. I remember, I don't know how old I was, but I grabbed the book on the Loch Ness Monster that I saw. It's the first account that was written down was in the 1700s, St. Columbo, Catholic saint, was in Scotland, and found some, ran across on the shores of Loch Ness, or at the River Ness, found some locals who were, in trouble. There was a one of their fellow fishermen was in the water being attacked by a monster, and through the sign of the cross and a demand from Jesus that leave this man be, and the monster swam away. And, that was the first printed encounter with the Loch Ness Monster, but it had been seen before that, and it, of course, seen after that. A couple of troublesome things for me is, one, the surgeon's photo from 1934 turned out to be a hoax, the people thought it was for a long time, and it wasn't until the 1990s when a guy who was a boy at the time who helped with the hoax, it was his toy dinosaur and his toy submarine that they used to make the model. He admitted that it was a fake. But that cemented what a lake monster is supposed to look like. However, that doesn't account for all of the evidence since then. So many of the sightings.
1: Yes.
2: We have a dozen or more sightings a year. There have been some absolutely incredible, sonar images. There was a picture taken, I believe, in the 60s or 70s, an underwater photo that showed a large creature with what, looked like a flipper from a plesiosaur.
1: Mm-hmm.
2: So the
1: mm-hmm.
2: problem that I have is given right now how much attention has been on Loch Ness for decades and decades and decades, one should be more sightings because it's got to come up to breathe. Two, even though the Loch is a very large, deep lake with an opening to the ocean, there can't just be one monster. There's not just a Loch Ness monster. There's got to be a breeding population. And if there were a breeding population, you'd see little Nessies, frolicking in the shallows.
1: Well, so, I mean, they've been seen in multiple different lakes, different parts of the world. They have been reported as being able to stay underwater for long periods of time and having that ability to breathe in water and air. So there's
2: but then if they die, if when one dies, which one has to at some point, they would probably float to the surface.
1: Though? I mean, not if they're both air and water breathing.
2: Well, that's a
1: we
2: good
1: could
2: question.
1: Hypothesize all night, right? But that's
2: right. The but the thing is with that interests me, in doing my books. Especially the farther out that I reach, there are Nessie type monsters in China, in Sweden, in South America, in Australia, Africa, Canada. They're all over the place and they all look the same. So it's one of those deals. Is there something to it? If, just like Bigfoot, just like ghosts. I mean, ghosts have been a part of every culture's belief system since time began.
1: I wonder if we really did discover these were real and maybe there's a particular one that lives at a particular lake and that people can go visit it. Would that being get hurt? Just like, the elephant exhibit. I mean, the elephants, they people know about them. They're massive, mysterious creatures and they get abused.
2: Right. No, of course that's what's going to happen. When I was a kid, we had an amusement park. It's still there called Worlds of Fun in Kansas City. And one of my favorite things as a young child was going to watch the dolphin show. They had bottlenose dolphins and they were just majestic creatures. And then by the time I was a teenager, I'm like, this is just sad. They're kept in the small tank.
1: Right.
2: They're used to the ocean. Oh, it's just awful. So would that happen to Nessie? Would that happen to Sasquatch?
1: What do you think?
2: He'd be put in a zoo.
1: Yes. Oh, well, I mean, you could put them in a zoo, but would no.
2: Yeah, I don't know. One thing, about Nessie, I'd really love to find out that there is a Nessie, and maybe we put them on the endangered species list enough that they populate enough and get off the endangered species list that they might be on a menu somewhere. I want to know what they taste like.
1: Oh, no.
2: Yeah.
1: No, not at all. What about them being UAPs or any type of interdimensional being? Do you think that they could be?
2: Now, when it comes to interdimensional, as I said before, that is for me the last place I'm going to go until we scratch off every terrestrial reason off of the list. I'm not discounting it. I'm just wanting to take care of, is it a flesh and blood animal first?
1: Right.
2: Okay. And that's with all aspects of the paranormal.
1: It could be though. I mean, I think that if you were to look at something like this that is outer worldly, and if it maybe has a connection with UFOs or UAPs, wouldn't that make sense? Because it's the same behavior patterns.
2: It really would. It really would. I really am intrigued by, and he's not the first nor last to have ever talked about this, but John Keel, the famous journalist who started writing about the paranormal and anything weird, the guy who wrote the Mothman prophecies, he had an idea that there were window areas where in certain places at certain times the barrier between the worlds is just thin and they things will step through. And that's what he said about Mothman. Mothman was here and then he was gone. Well, maybe there was a window area that he stepped through and then he went back home. Again, I'm not dismissing this stuff by any means. It might very well be, the answer we need for all of these, paranormal phenomenon.
1: Maybe it is, though, portals that open. I mean, where there's planetary alignments that make entry points easier or the veil thinner in order for these types of things to inhabit our areas. I mean,
2: right. Yes. What the one thing that we are not as smart. Human beings aren't as smart as we think we are. There is so much to just this planet, not the universe, but right. Just this planet that we don't have a clue about.
1: Yes, you are so right. And we are going to come back and find out more. And I want to hear about your ghost stories and your big animal and monster stories. Please give us a call. Coast to Coast. We'll add the phone numbers here at the beginning of the hour. We will be right back. 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

0: All right, class. Let's hear what everyone did this weekend. Jill?
1: Well, I raised my older sister to a big oak tree. It was at least 100 years old. My mom said I must have set a record or something. And then we went down by a stream and perched up on this huge rock and saw all of these little minnows swimming around way below us. And then I rescued my little brother from an evil slug king who was guarding him at the bush fortress. And my sister and I brought him back to our super twig fort for safety. And then we all laid out and told stories until it got dark. And the Big Dipper led us all the way home.
2: Whoa! Awesome.
3: Where were you, Jill?
2: Yeah.
1: We went to the forest. It's not that far away. Anyone want to come this weekend?
4: Ask your parents to take you and your friends to the forest.

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1: More strikes. I'm Deborah Valentine, Fox News. U.S. forces striking Iranian oil tankers after Iran launched missiles at American warships. This, as a new report claims, Iran has only a limited amount of fuel left, thanks to U.S. sanctions. Fox's Alex Hogan has more from the White House.
2: We know, according to U.S. Central Command, that an aircraft carrier and a guided missile destroyer evaded these attacks by Iran, and the head of Central Command saying this in part online, quote, "If you shoot at two of our ships, we will impose an even higher economic cost, taking out three of yours." According to CENTCOM, after the IRGC fired at two Navy warships, U.S. troops took aim, striking three Iranian crude oil tankers, with one of them located off the coast of Karg Island near Iran's key oil exports. One U.S. official telling Fox that the IRGC can't build more tankers, and they know it, that this puts them in a tougher economic spot. And Reuters reporting that Iran only has another 2 months' supply of gasoline. It's according to a source there.
1: CENTCOM says no American personnel were hurt. The renewed fighting comes after about a month of relative calm, but with peace negotiations stalled. Egypt's foreign minister calls on the U.S. and Iran to return to negotiations. Starting today, Delta is resuming direct flights from New York to Israel. Fox's Jessica Rosenthal has more.
3: After October 7th, 2023, Delta, American, and United suspended service to Israel, with Delta and United since then only intermittently resuming operations. Now Delta says service is back on with a plan to offer continuing service, which will allow people some confidence to book in advance. The carrier said the resumption follows a thorough review of the evolving security environment, which they also say will be considered in any future pause in service.
1: Fox's Jessica Rosenthal reporting on those flights resuming today. 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
1: Republicans hold their first ever midterm convention this coming week in Dallas. Fox's Evan Brown has a story.
15: Republicans are set to gather in Dallas this week for the party's midterm convention. It's a new idea brought about by President Trump. Wednesday and Thursday nights will feature speakers from the arena stage, with Vice President Vance delivering Wednesday's keynote, while President Trump speaks Thursday. Unlike presidential conventions, there will be no delegate count for nominations, nor will there be party platform debates or resolutions. Texas is, however, the state with a high-risk Senate race this November between Republican Ken Paxton and Democrat James Tallarico. Evan Brown, Fox News.
1: Voters in New Hampshire and Rhode Island head to the polls this week to choose candidates in several primary races. Fox's Kristen Goodwin has details.
16: Two former senators face off in New Hampshire's GOP Senate primary, frontrunners John Isununu and Scott Brown. In the Democratic Senate primary, Representative Chris Pappas faces socialist challenger Krishna Manzer. The candidates are hoping to replace Democratic Senator Gene Shaheen, who is not seeking re-election. In Rhode Island, Democratic incumbent Governor Dan McKee faces a challenge by former CVS executive Helena Folks in the Democratic gubernatorial primary, while Aaron Gukian and Elaine Polino face off to be the GOP gubernatorial nominee. Kristen Goodwin, Fox News.
1: A GoFundMe page is set up to help the parents of Lindsay Clancy has raised over $1 million. Organizer Brandy Mulligan wrote that Clancy's parents, Mike and Paula Musgrove, have spent years traveling back and forth, staying in hotels, attending court proceedings, and ultimately relocating from Connecticut to Massachusetts so they could remain close to Lindsay. She says they've gone through an

0: enormous financial cost to do what parents do, showing up for their child during the unimaginable. I'm Deborah Valentine. This is Fox News.
1: Melissa from Michigan. 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
1: It's a Labor Day weekend Sunday. So glad you could join us. Weekend only half done now. How about that? Usually it's almost over. Not this week for a lot of folks anyway. Some folks will have to unfortunately do the thing tomorrow. But for most people, it is a holiday. And that means the lakes will be crowded, especially as it is the, I got to do quotey fingers in the air, the last boating holiday of the year. Many people will use Labor Day as their marker, if you will, put away the boat for the season. This happens up north. It's much more common than it is here because of our weather. We can go, many folks can go another month or so out there. And a lot of the fishermen, and of course, duck hunters will go through the year. I mean, it just, there's always that opportunity in Texas for a beautiful Wednesday where you can wear short sleeve pants in January. But this will be the last hurrah for a lot of folks, and they'll be taking advantage of it. That's the point. They'll be out there, Yahoo boats, bass boats, pontoon boats, jet skis, you name it, and it'll be out on the water this weekend. So please be very careful out there. 888-256-1080. That's our phone number, 888-256-1080. And, of course, tofishtx at Gmail. That's tofishtx at gmail.com. tofishtx.com for the website. Lake reports, we got them. Our guides are standing by. We're starting to stack them up as we speak. We'll visit with them and see how holiday traffic may affect what they're doing or the weather that we've had. Another week of 100 degrees coming our way. And then the long-term forecasts all say we get a break. Now, it's not going to drop into the 70s overnight, but at least it'll back off a little bit. Well, it may drop into the 70s overnight, but it's not going to drop into the 70s overnight. Does that make sense? Everybody follow that? But we can expect daytime highs to come down a few degrees, and a few degrees when you're looking at 100, 101, 102, a few degrees get us down into the mid-90s or so. That helps considerably, and that means we're on our way. We're headed towards October, fall, Texas, yay. Not to mention college football starts and all kinds of good stuff's happening, so there's that. 888-256-1080, things to do, tons of events, and I found one that is a little different. I can't wait to tell you about it, actually. It's a little, for the duck hunters out there, it's a little bit different, and we'll talk about that. Your statewide fishing conditions, not much to see out there, really. It's still summer. It's still Texas. Not much has changed. Parks and Wildlife News, Hot Lake of the Week, of course, Gear and Gadgets. And I mentioned yesterday, Gear and Gadgets will start collecting, I guess is how you would say, some items that might make good gifts for the outdoorsman. And

0: can't say the word, but gifts. And we'll start that probably mid-October-ish, third week of October, something like that. Give you plenty of time before that day that I can't say, because it's still September, and it's way too early to be talking about that, right? 888-256-1080. That's Texas Fishing and Outdoors.
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celebrating Labor Day on Texas Fishing and Outdoors. 888-256-1080. The number going to run out now to Captain Omar joining us. Captain, appreciate you being with us. Do you, I know.

0: Some of our guys won't even do holiday weekends. Do you work the holiday weekends?
1: I didn't yesterday, and today, you know, this weekend is actually Debbie and I's 16th anniversary weekend, so we're headed to the water right now, me and her. And,
0: oh, yep, cool. Well, happy anniversary to y'all.
1: Thank you. I know. Somebody put up with me that long.
0: I wasn't going to say it, but yeah. I was going to let that go, but okay. Now that you mention it.
1: I got to set it up for you so you can spike it.
0: Yeah, now that you mention it. So y'all just going out to fish for yourselves?
1: Yeah, we're going to go try and get some fish this morning and maybe have some fresh fish for dinner tonight or tomorrow night.
0: Uh-huh.
1: Neither one of us work tomorrow. That'll be nice, too.
0: Yeah, yeah.
1: But I slept in yesterday, so.
0: What do you tell somebody headed to the lake or maybe getting ready to back down here in a little while? What do they need to know to catch their fish?
1: Man, you just got to keep after it. You slab and you troll and you troll and you troll and you find a good concentration of fish and you slab and then you slab and then when that breaks up, you start going back to trolling. We're kind of doing the trolling to do the searching and fishing at the same time. And
0: right.
1: We'll try dropping flabs on them. Sometimes they take them, sometimes they don't. You know, you just got to figure out what they want. Every day is a new day out there. And, you know, I learned that from Jimmy Smith years ago out here on Joe's Lake.
0: Yeah.
1: Every day is a new day with white bass and hybrids and stripers. It's not ever the same from one day to the next what they're going to want and how they're going to want it. So you got to learn to adapt pretty quick. But, you know, we're starting our trips at 6:30, 6:45, and we're off the water, hopefully, usually before the Yahooers get out here.
0: Right. And
1: usually, as a general rule, the third day of a three-day weekend is the day when everybody's packing up to go home, so it's usually not too terribly bad.
0: Right.
1: But, trolling is a really good way to look for fish and fish at the same time. So that's kind of how we're doing it. The lake's in Grapevine's in great shape. I mean, there's plenty of water. All the boat ramps are open. We haven't gotten to that point yet where it's so low that we can't. That's one good thing about, you know, you talk about the give and take between winter and summer down here. Well, that's one of the good things about Grapevine being a flood control lake. They hold water.
0: Yeah.
1: A lot longer than most other lakes. So when other lakes are low, it's usually still got plenty of water. So
0: yeah, I know.
1: Give and take there.
0: I know Eagle Mountain's 5 feet low. Cedar Creek is 5 feet low. There's this little drought's had an effect for sure.
1: Yeah, and you know it is what it is. And you know one of the things nice about being a fishing guide, I figured out too, is I'll save the rib cages and the intestines and stuff like that. And if my plants are having a hard time, I'll dig a hole and bury that stuff right next to the roots. It makes a huge difference on the recovery of plants during a drought for me, anyway. Huh. I mean, I've noticed my trees, my flower plants, all that stuff, it makes a huge difference on how they survive a heat
0: really?
1: Drought. Yeah.
0: Cool. Interesting information.
1: There's always a use for every part of the fish. You just got to figure out what it is.
0: Right, right.
1: But, you know, the Hellbender pet spoon has been, I've been doing double rigs too, and that's kind of neat. I took a 16-ounce long shank jig head. It's really important that it be a long shank because lots of times they'll short strike the jig.
0: Uh-huh.
1: I tie that about 14 to 16 inches above the pet spoon with a three-way swivel, and it's not uncommon to catch two at a time.
0: Oh, wow.
1: When you find them, you know.
0: Yeah.
1: You can catch 100 fish limit pretty quick, didn't it?
0: Oh, gosh, I imagine. How deep are you running them?
1: We are running them probably somewhere between 11 and 14 feet.
0: Okay.
1: We're kind of targeting that range. And that seems to be the best range right now with the thermocline the way it is on Grapevine. And sometimes it's there and sometimes it's not. So, you know, lots of times if we're in an area where there isn't a thermocline, we'll just go ahead and start slabbing. And then, but if we go to another area that's a thermocline, then we'll go back to trolling. There hasn't been a hard set thermocline on Grapevine.
0: Yeah.
1: It's really kind of strange.
0: Okay.
1: It'll be there or it won't be there. You just have to have your graph adjusted. It's amazing what you can do with a sonar unit anymore. It shows up. Like, you can see the line where the water starts getting more dense and heavier. It's so easy to see it when you adjust it completely.
0: How do we reach you? We need to get some

0: help, need to find out about lodging and all the rest and get on the calendar, how do we reach you? Captain Omar and Luck of the Irish.
1: 817-937-8755. Sales at luckoftheirish.net, and we're all over social media. And every time somebody complains, I look at them and go, well, you're not wearing a black uniform and body armor.
0: Captain, we appreciate you so much. Y'all have a great anniversary day. Go have some fun.
1: Thank you, brother. Appreciate you guys. Everybody on the channel, I mean, on the station, on the show, I can't think of a better guy to be grouped in with.
0: It's a lot of fun, I tell you, man. I appreciate you so much.
1: All right, y'all have a good one.
0: Take care. Captain Omar there, Luck of the Irish, running up north to Texoma, our border lake, if you will, sharing a border with Oklahoma. And, Zach, pretty important that they remember not only to get your new license, but get your Texoma license.
2: That's right. The Texoma license, though, expires December 31st, along with Oklahoma fishing license.
0: Which is, the one thing, it would seem like it would be just so much easier if you could just do it all in the sportsman's package, the full meal deal, and get that as well. But it's actually separate because of that shared border.
2: Yeah, you know, that's just one little small price to pay, though, because I think it's a great deal that they came together with for the Texoma license. It's 89,000 acres of water for $12 a year.
0: I mean,
2: that's an incredible deal. It saves people from having to buy a non-resident license over there. Or, you know, our customers that come in and fish with us, they don't have to buy two different licenses to go fish with us.
0: Yeah.
2: Yeah, so we'll deal with the different expiration date on it for that. You know, just ease of convenience there.
0: Yeah, how did yesterday go?
2: It went all right. We caught some fish both on lures and live bait yesterday.
0: Uh-huh.
2: We had a couple guys running lures and a couple of us running bait. We all put a few fish in the boat and had a good day out there. So looking forward to the day again. I've got a big group in the boat today, and I've got three or four kids coming, so I'll be running live bait today.
0: I was going to say, not throwing topwaters today, huh?
2: No, we're definitely not. That's way too many treble hooks flying around my head.
0: would that be something if I was by myself or just me and a buddy or something? Is that something we could probably get away with?
2: Yeah, that's something you can get away with. There's been some good, you know, topwater action happening. If they're not hitting the topwaters you're throwing at them, the 3-inch, you know, smaller slim baits have been catching them good. Just cast in, keep your rod tip up a little bit, and keep a pretty good, somewhat fast-paced reel through them, and they're hitting that real well. And
0: That is just so counterintuitive, because I want to catch stripers. I wouldn't think a 3-inch bait. I would think a 5 or a 6 or something, you know, bigger, because they're bigger fish. But we've got to do what they are used to seeing.
2: Yep, right now, man, every fish I clean has real tiny little, you know, shad in there, almost fry-sized shad in them.
0: Uh-huh.
2: And, you know, you'll watch them, the groups that did come up on top school, and you'll see those little shad just, I mean, coming out of the water everywhere running from them. So, you know, it goes along with the match the hatch, what we've all heard for years.
0: Right.
2: Match what's in the lake and what they're eating, and they're eating an absolute ton of those little shad right now.
0: Right.
2: There's a lot of them. If you watch them when you're reeling them up to the boat, when you get them up to the next, you know, to the side of the boat before you go to pull them out of the water, you'll watch them puke 4 or 5 out. I've had them get in the boat, and I see 3 or 4 that land on the floor coming out of them, or even in the cooler after I throw them in the cooler, they're puking them up.
0: So we need to stay in that smaller range when we're picking our baits.
2: Yep, if you're live bait fishing, you know, try to keep the smaller bait that you can, that, you know, can, one, that you still put a hook in, and two, that will still swim okay on a hook.
0: Right.
2: And then on, like, your swim baits and things like that, you know, go with the smaller.
0: Wow. Again, just so counterintuitive to what you might think.
2: It is. You'd think big fish, big baits, but, you know, you got to just give them what they want.
0: Going to take those and go, go from the dam, go up the lake a little bit, and it makes a turn, and there's a pretty good size main lake flat point area out there. Just stop there and look around?
2: Yeah, look around any of those kind of main lake points and flats. You know, keep your eyes peeled. I mean, they're when they are coming up on top, they're not being real picky about where they're coming up. I've found them out in a little bit more open, deep water, you know, that 50 to 60, 70 foot of water out there. I found them up on those flats and main lake points up mm-hmm. in anywhere from 25 to 30 to 40 foot up there. So, you know, just keep your eyes peeled, keep an open mind out there because, you know, there's not just one set depth, one certain area or structures that they're looking at right now. They're hot and they're on the move.
0: Sounds like fun. I guess, are y'all still running two a days, so to speak?
2: No, not yet. We'll go back to running those here in the next week or two as it starts to cool back down.
0: So we can get an option. Maybe we want to go out later in the afternoon. We don't have to necessarily go early in the morning once it breaks a little bit here. I guess it's, they say in a week or so.
2: Yep. You know, once that happens, we'll start running a trip at 1 o'clock. We'll fish usually around from 1 to 5 o'clock, and that's a good option for those that don't want to get up early.
0: Yeah, well, I mean, you could go into, I can see, for me anyway, I can see a situation where you'd run into work and get everything done, get all the papers shuffled, and then say, okay, go on lunch, I'll see y'all tomorrow, and you could be out on the water in no time.
2: Yeah, absolutely, and that's, we've even had companies bring little 2 and 3 boat, you know, trips out for an afternoon. You know, they'll go work for a little bit in the morning, and then head north from Dallas up to here and hop in the boat at 1 and go fishing.
0: Sounds like fun. How do we make that happen?
2: You can just call at 903-819-3329, or you can find us on the web at ggstexoma.com.
0: ggstexoma.com. What kind of preparations or what does it – you mentioned you had some kids today. What do you have to do different when you have youngsters in the boat like that?
2: As far as prep goes, not much different. You know, I just make sure I gear what I'm doing towards them. You know, so I've been doing a lot of lure fishing, so today I'm going to focus on live bait. You know, we make sure we've got our kids' life jackets ready, and, you know, you prepare yourself just to make sure you go out there and have a good time and make sure those kids have a good time.
0: Man, well, I hope you guys do have a good time, have some fun. What's that number one more time?
2: 903-819-3329.
0: Man, I appreciate you. Y'all have fun and holler at us again next week.
2: Yep, sounds good. Hope everybody has a safe and fun rest of their holiday weekend and have a good week.
0: Thank you so much, sir. Again, that is Zach Langford there on Lake Texoma. And as he said, a lot of fun. Please be safe out there. It is Labor Day weekend. It's a holiday weekend. You're going to have a lot of folks that may have some experience, but they're just not as experienced as other folks. So don't take anything for granted. I said this yesterday, as you're on the water, keep that head on a swivel and always assume the other guy is going to do just what he shouldn't do. Whatever it is, if you think, well, he should turn right here, just go ahead and count on a left or straight or whatever, you know, and that way you're ready to react to whatever may happen out there on the water. Back out to the phones. First, I got to do this on Texas Fishing and Outdoors.
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1: We're live. So next weekend, we got a couple of events for you. We got the Honeybee Society, Not Your Average Shoot. This is the sixth annual, and Not is spelled K-N-O-T-T because it is in Not, Texas, which is the panhandle. So there you go. They have all kinds of cool stuff. I don't know what Pass the Pig is. I don't know if it's an eating thing or an event thing. This is a fun shoot. This is not one of those ultra serious sporting clay tournaments where guys come out. Now, they may have buckles and they may have trophies and such, but this is more of a fun shoot. Talk to a gentleman. I have not been there, but I talked to a gentleman who has, and some of the stuff they do is just crazy. They have a 22 contest, as in 22 caliber, and they have a specialty shoot, and then they have two shotgun events, which will be your sporting clay skeet kind of thing. There's four shooting events all together. You can put together a team or you can go by yourself. All the proceeds go to the Agriculture and First Responder Scholarships for area youth in Howard, Martin, and Dawson counties. There's ladies' events. There's lunch and dinner. Activities are included, auction and one raffle ticket, all figured in there. Of course, you can get extra tickets. Again, this is the Honey Bee Society, and you'll have to look them up that way. Honey, there's no contact info here. Guys, when you make a flyer. Anyway, Honey Bee Society, and it is the Not Your Average Shoot. And again, that's next Saturday. I mentioned an event for duck hunters. I wanted to talk about this as well because I don't know that I've ever seen one of these or haven't in oh, gosh, I'm trying to think of when I may have seen one. It would have been years and years and years ago. A decoy show. The Texas Decoy Show. Duck hunters, pay attention. October 10th, that's a Saturday, at the Crockett Civic Center in Crockett, Texas. They're having the Texas Decoy Show. And this will be, I'm sure, an opportunity to find collectibles as well as working decoys. And I'm sure there will be some carvers there. Duck decoys, of course, seen as both a practical implement, something you can use to hunt your ducks, but they can also be art and very, very collectible as well. If you'd like more info, discovercrockettbc.com, and Crockett has two T's, so discovercrockettbc.com, and you can find out more about the Texas Decoy Show. Want to run out to Scott McLeod, our retired Texas game warden now. And Scott, something we talked about back in the spring has come back around. You may remember I mentioned a young man had taken his 3-year-old daughter out on a turkey hunt, and unfortunately they had a hunting accident, a mishap, if you will, and actually shot a 40-year-old man and his son. Does that conversation ring a bell?
2: You know, yeah, it does. It does. I didn't read the details, but yeah, I remember talking.
1: Well, as it turns out, that two things, that one that shocked me, one that was like, uh-oh. First of all, the gentleman said that what happened, he thought he saw a turkey. He set the shotgun up himself and had the daughter get behind and do the actual firing. Turns out they're charging him with felonies now, at least three felonies in this incident, which will show you just how serious, aside from the fact people got shot, it will show you how serious this can be.
2: Definitely. You know, I was talking to another guy about this type of situation. You know, a lot of people think that, you know, firearms, especially shotguns, aren't as dangerous as like a rifle, a handgun, that sort of thing. But it at close range, a shotgun is one of the most deadly weapons out there.
1: Yeah.
2: Now, of course, when you're talking about shot, not buckshot, not defense, not slugs,
1: right?
2: Which stay together. But I'm talking about mainly birdshot. Let's say six to eights or nines. You know, they think, oh, it's kind of funny to pepper somebody on the other side of the field and whatnot. And, you know, it's such a dangerous thing to do because the other person, even though that little bitty pellet at a large distance may not penetrate your skin, but if you don't have protective eyewear on, then it could definitely pop, you know, into your eye and blind somebody for life. So it's not something you want to mess with. Now, when you're talking about somebody turkey hunting and whatnot and mistaking somebody else for a turkey, it's just I don't know if that's the lack of experience misidentifying a bird or what, but it could be terrible.
1: And it gets even worse because this gentleman is a sheriff's deputy out of Wisconsin.
2: Oh, my God.
1: And
2: it can definitely happen, you know, and I'm not trying to make light of it because of he's a deputy. I will say some deputies have zero experience. I mean, zero with hunting safety. And that's part of the program why we even, as Texas, have a hunter education program. I think most states do these days, if not all in the United States. And because it's different. You could be carry a pistol or a rifle with you as a weapon to protect people, but that's totally different than the aspect of hunting.
1: Yeah.
2: And many people don't understand it. You know, you might have been in the military all your life, carried a weapon all your life for the purpose of protecting other people. But that's totally different than hunting.
1: And this one moment is going potentially ruin so many lives. I mean, if he gets felony charges, okay, so he's probably not going to be able to keep his enforcement license. He may be sentenced to some time in jail. Obviously, the family, the father and son that were shot have experienced trauma from this. Now he potentially can go to prison. That'd be traumatic for me. And then his family is going to be missing him. So it just one bad decision is going to affect many, many lives. Scott, I appreciate you giving us a call. I got to go to break. But please holler at us again.
2: You bet. You bet, Brian. And be careful and adios and stay legal.
1: Scott McCloud, our retired Texas game warden, we thank you so much. We're going to run out to John Varner right after this break on Texas Fishing and Outdoors.
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0: 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Let's run out now to Mr. John Barner Lake. Ray Hubbard, John, appreciate you being with us. How did you were lamenting yesterday morning that what did I get myself into? How did it go on a holiday weekend on Lake Ray Hubbard?
1: It wasn't bad. I mean, time we got done, people started coming out, but I'll be honest with you, time we left, I mean, it wasn't even as much traffic as, let's just say, a July Saturday.
0: Oh, really?
1: You know? So, yeah, no. I mean, it wasn't like, I mean, you know, I would never, you know, the last few years, 4th of July has been on, you know, Friday, a Saturday, or a Thursday, so everybody's off that Friday, you right. know, that kind of deal. I wouldn't even brave to go out there like 4th of July, but Labor Day weekend, I don't mind doing that. It's not that bad. I started laughing when you played the bumper song there. I was like, man, with this heat, I bet a lot of people are thinking about that work outside. Because I tell you what, if people do not know this, yesterday again, the summer is still here.
0: Oh, yeah.
1: That's all I'm going to tell you right there.
0: Oh, yeah. And I've said it a million times. Some of us are so fortunate because, yes, it's going to be 104 or whatever, and I'm working outdoors. But I'm working outdoors on a lake fishing. I'm not toting shingles up the side of a roof somewhere.
1: No. And, you know, we keep that all in perspective, too. I mean, you know, it's just, you know, like yesterday, once again, that magic time about 9:45, that sun's at that perfect angle, and it's just beating down on you, man, and you're just like, God almighty, you know. But here's the bad thing, Brian. I mean, I remember, I think it was March, cold, windy, we had rain. I was like, God, I'm so sick of this cold. I wish I could wear flip-flops. Well, I'm the opposite now. I'm ready for some cold weather, so, you know. But we didn't have any surface activity yesterday morning. The first hour was pretty darn slow.
0: Yeah.
1: You know, and then looking for fish, I had some inexperienced fishermen, and I tell you, it was strange. You know, normally when we troll, we're trolling kind of a not necessarily structure, but off of flats and points and drop-offs, you know, 13 to 15, 16 feet. Those fish roam those edges and stuff like that because of that thermocline, and I wasn't finding any of that, and I made a turn, and I was out in 24 foot of water, and I noticed, kept marking fish that was about 12 feet deep suspended. So I reeled my stuff up, and I have never trolled about 10 feet deep in 20 something foot of water and caught fish. So that's how we ended up catching fish.
0: Oh, wow.
1: So it was an unusual thing there, but you know, we put the fish in the box. We had a good time, but I'm ready for hoodie weather for sure. at least where I go, hey, maybe I ought to wear some pants this morning.
0: Long sleeve pants, you know? Yeah. No, I hear you.
1: But all I can tell people is, you know what, listen, just like you said, a day out on the water is better than a day hauling shingles up a roof. So, this morning I'm going to still start out on some of the flats just to check. I mean, just because they didn't do it yesterday, you know, that's the great thing about August and 1st of September is it's consistently inconsistent of where fish are at. They seem to never be in the same place twice.
0: Yeah.
1: But I'll still check the shallows. They will work from there.
0: Wow.
1: Experience my people are is how we'll approach the rest of the day.
0: How do I reach you? I want to get on the schedule. I want to get on the calendar. I want to prepare for October, as it were, and get my name in the mix. How do we reach you, sir?
1: Yeah, give me a call. You can give me a call or text at 214-384-5801 or go to the web at jvguideservice.com and then, of course, you know, social media stuff. So everything's JV Guide Service on social media. So.
0: And that number one more time?
1: 214-384-5801.
0: And as always, I thank you so much. Be careful out there today, and holler at us next week.
1: Absolutely. Sends in our love, and y'all have a good week, man.
0: Thank you so much. John Varner there, Lake Ray Hubbard. Now we'll bring in Mr. Royce Simmons from Richland Chambers. Royce, I don't know how much of John's report you heard, but I know you guys have this symbiotic kumbaya relationship in how your fish act for some reason.
2: Well, I just caught the last couple of minutes, so I didn't hear what he was saying.
0: He had actually done some trolling in 10 feet, catching them in 10 feet of water over 20 feet. So trolling 10 feet deep over 20 feet of water and didn't see very much schooling action. Now, that's his white bass, of course.
2: Yeah, well, just really no reports on the whites or even the hybrids now. The live bait guys that up until about 2 weeks ago had still been doing well on the hybrids, getting their limits most mornings and stuff. Mm-hmm. The same thing that struck the white bass the last couple of years in August or so took its toll on the hybrids. And there's not a lot of people fishing, to tell you the truth, but the ones that are mostly catfishing. And I just really wish someone could tell me what happens to these fish in late summer that just totally disappear. But maybe he's on to something. They're up 5-6 feet or whatever. But Adam and I both fish the last couple of days, and we're going up the creeks and using the punch bait and really doing a pretty nice job on the catfish. Usually, the catfish run a little smaller in the summertime and usually this time of the year in October, November, December, when the quality and quantity really starts kicking in gear. But we're already doing pretty well on the catfish, so that's what's been occupying our time the last few trips. But I can't find anybody that can find any white bass.
0: It's so strange to when I think of Richland Chambers, I think of that area where the two arms kind of come together and you got that big main lake the acres of them.
2: And I was telling while we were cleaning fish yesterday, one of the campers came up to the lady. She says, is this lake fished out? And believe me, I have that question asked quite a few times this time of year. I said, no, ma'am, it's not. If it's whites and hybrids you want, we may have a little rebound here in a few weeks when we get some cool weather, but the just no-brainer time is still that spring into early summer. But years ago, I could go on February the 28th, or I could go on August the 31st and get a limit of white bass with no problem, 365 days a year.
0: Yeah.
2: And summertime, acres of topwater for about 2 or 3 months,
0: yeah,
2: in July and August. And I hadn't seen a school fish on top in August and 3, 4, 5 years.
0: Wow.
2: So, you know, just kind of crazy. And I talked to other folks that have some similar occurrences on these North Texas lakes, but the ones that you hear most often about, probably Hubbard and Grapevine and so forth, that they don't seem to have a missed a beat, really, I don't guess. Maybe I'm not hearing their reports, but we just thank goodness for catfish, because that's what we're doing. And hopefully we have a little holiday period, usually around the Thanksgiving, December time frame. We'll be able to pick and choose again for a few weeks, and then it gets cold for Texas, if you will. You never know, but I want to make sure I got through and said happy holiday to you.
0: I appreciate it so much. How do we reach you? We want to come do some fishing.
2: 903-389-4117, gonefishing.biz. I guess I better call Varner and book a trip with him, figure out where these fish are. Or better yet, get him to come over to Richland Chambers.
0: Yeah, all right, okay. Royce, appreciate you so much. Give us a shout again next week. You have a great week, and we'll talk to you then.
2: Will do. Thank you.
0: Royce Simmons, Richland Chambers, ladies and gentlemen, right here on Texas Fishing and Outdoors.
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0: were announced, but Putin's foreign policy advisor called the talks constructive and useful. The two men meet next with Ukraine's President Zelensky. Both Russia and Ukraine called off airstrikes against each other's capitals through the weekend, while Witkoff and Kushner are in the region. But both sides have been stepping up deadly aerial attacks against the other over recent weeks. Joel Nadeau, Fox News.
1: More airstrikes on Iran by the U.S. military.
2: The U.S. military striking three Iranian oil tankers after Iran launched ballistic missiles towards an American aircraft carrier and destroyer. CENTCOM says there's no damage to the U.S. ships and no service members are injured. The U.S. military says the tankers are part of a shadow network helping to fund Iran's powerful Revolutionary Guard. Iran claims it struck six vessels in response.
1: Fox's Chandley Painter. Iran today claims it has struck an unmanned U.S. vessel trying to enter the Strait of Hormuz. A mudslide in eastern China after days of torrential rain brought about by Typhoon Saudel has claimed at least three lives, nine other people still missing. The mudslide hit the village of Sichuan County in Jiangxi province early Saturday, damaging a dozen homes. More than 5,300 people have been relocated to higher ground. Two remarkable rescues in Nepal 10 days after those devastating floods. Chinese worker pulled alive from a hydro power tunnel while a woman was rescued from a damaged home in separate operations. That disaster has killed at least 1,300 people, thousands still missing. Rescue teams continue searching. 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
1: An online fundraising page has been set up to help the parents of Lindsay Clancy, and it's now raised over $1 million. The organizer, Brandy Mulligan, writing that Clancy's parents, Mike and Paula Musgrove, have spent years traveling back and forth, staying in hotels, attending court proceedings, and ultimately relocating from Connecticut to Massachusetts so they could remain close to their daughter. She says they've gone through an enormous financial cost to do what parents do, showing up for their child during the unimaginable. Nearly 300 people in North Carolina may have been exposed to rabies. Health officials there say the source is raising eyebrows, as Fox's Roger Stern explains.
5: The rabies came from a traveling petting zoo. It seems a rabbit, skunk, or fox got into the zoo, infecting some of its baby goats. Then at eight separate events beginning late July, visitors were exposed to the goats, often through petting, and are at risk of getting rabies just from the saliva of the animals. There doesn't have to be a bite. More than 300 people in North Carolina have now gotten rabies shots to protect themselves from the potentially fatal viral infection. We don't know how many of those shots were from the zoo exposure. Roger Stern, Fox News.
1: A rocket launched from Western Europe has made its way into Earth's orbit, as Fox's Carmen Roberts reports.
6: A European space milestone and a big step for the continent's growing commercial space industry. A rocket launched from European soil reaches orbit. German startup Isar Aerospace launched its uncrewed Spectrum rocket from Norway and confirms it reached orbit. The company says the mission marks a major breakthrough as Europe works to develop its own independent access to space. The launch took place from Norway's Andøya spaceport above the Arctic Circle. Carmen Roberts, Fox News.
1: And I'm Jack Callahan, and this is Fox News.
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5: because I was a kid from South Philly, a third floor walk up, and had left me standing at midcourt before 10 or 11,000 fans.
6: 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I'm Marty Peterson.
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3: There are certain foods you never really forget. Maybe it's your dad's pancakes on a Saturday morning, a soup your mom always made every winter, or a dish that instantly transports you back to your aunt's kitchen. For Chef Gaetano Mastrangelo, most of his core memories around food stem from his grandma's traditional cooking.
4: She would prepare all the meals for our family, for special events, weekend dinners, and I just remember the smell. The flavors. I think that rooted my background in just authentic and rustic cuisine that was just made with care. And all I can remember to this day are just those taste memories. And that's what I think drives me. I want to create those taste memories for everyone so that they can have the same experience that I had.
3: From an early age, he wanted to be a professional chef and eventually made that dream happen. Throughout his career, he's worked in high-end restaurants and hotels and was also the executive chef and director of dining at the NBA League office. Today, though, his customers skew a little younger and are often brutally honest. He's currently the regional executive chef for the Mid-Atlantic region of Chartwell's K-12 and helps develop school menus for thousands of school children.
4: My favorite are the elementary kids because they're telling me exactly what they love and what they don't. Some of those conversations could be around anything as just mundane as a vegetable. In kindergarten, they're telling me how much they love broccoli. And it's kind of funny. You sit down and you go, okay, it's broccoli. But they're telling me that they want to see more broccoli on a menu because they really love it. The bluntness is there because if they're telling me they don't like something, I take that as an immediate challenge to say, okay, how can I change that methodology in their mindset? Because if I'm going to create a positive taste memory for them moving forward, then I need to know what they don't like. And then that helps us build menus. And we're seeing some really great things coming out of that.
3: And sometimes the food just needs a different texture or flavor. Or maybe it needs to be paired with something the child already loves. Because I don't like broccoli. And I didn't like that broccoli are two very different comments. And as kids get older, he says their preferences can change fast.
4: We know that palates change from elementary to middle to high school, and we're able to build around there. So we're able to make new combinations for classic favorites that they're seeing. And then we're able to turn around and see those concepts and trends that they love, like spicy. Spice is a huge flavor driver right now, and we see it everywhere. We see it out in our restaurants and in our concepts outside of school, and we're bringing those into school because we know that they like that.
3: For a lot of us, school lunch still brings up some pretty specific memories. A basic slice of cheese pizza, maybe some chicken nuggets, or cheesy breadsticks with a side of marinara. But Chef Gaetano says school cafeteria menus have expanded quite a bit.
4: I'm a parent of two high school students, so I understand what the average parent is looking at trying to navigate everything throughout their day. And, you know, somebody likes this or somebody doesn't like that. And if I can help do that in school, and they can come home and say, hey, I had this today, and the parents are really excited about that, well, then I did my job.
3: Some of his most popular creations tap into different cultures and flavors trending online.
4: I see that comfort food is coming back. Students are really looking forward to that. And we've got a really awesome program called Mac and Cheeseology that blends that comfort food, mac and cheese. It all starts with that really great base of cheesy al dente pasta, and we top it with really awesome ingredients. There's roasted vegetables. We've got balsamic roasted tomatoes. We've got buffalo or barbecue chicken. There are other toppings that go in there, and a student can create their own meal. And that choice helps drive the students to come back every day and try new different things.
3: The idea of starting with something safe and building outward isn't only useful in a school cafeteria, it's also a low-pressure strategy for parents at home. A child who won't touch a bowl of roasted vegetables or try a certain spice might be more open to it as a topping on something familiar, like pizza.
4: Like Greek-style feta pizza, roasted jerk chicken pizza, ranch pickle pizza. Students really love that one. A crispy chicken hot honey pizza, a margarita flatbread, buffalo chicken calzones, or just a few of those things. I mean, why wouldn't you be excited to try that? I am. And, you know, we're also an inclusive environment because we understand that there are just, you know, meals are just not a one-size-fits-all approach.
3: And oftentimes a new food with completely different flavors for one kid is another kid's favorite dish at home.
4: Throughout the day, a student's schedule is very, very regimented, and it should be because they're learning. They're moving through their day. The only time that they've got a chance to be a little bit independent is during lunch. And we're giving them the opportunity to go to different places, experience new things. I actually was at an event. We were working with Jonathan Zaragoza, who's one of our chefs with Mexico. His recipe for albondigas, which is like a stew with meatballs and vegetables and tomato-based sauce that's over rice. And it was so delicious. But we had a student actually come in and go, oh my God, my grandmother makes this. And he had all 10 of his friends try that for lunch that day.
3: For that student, the dish was already a taste of home. But for his friends, it became a chance to try something new from a different country and culture. And if you've been packing the same boring snack or lunch for work for years, this same rule applies. You don't have to overhaul your entire lunch, but just change up one part. A new sauce or seasoning with some Mexican chilies or Indian masala. Chef Gaetano uses chickpeas as an example. Some kids and adults may not love the texture of hummus, so instead of blending chickpeas, try prepping it this way.
4: Chickpeas are a wonderful source of nutrition. I love them. They're in my house all the time. If you actually take them, you can make them yourself and boil them from dry, or grab a can. Rinse the chickpeas out, drain them, dry them. Add a little bit of olive oil and fresh seasonings to it, a little bit of garlic, maybe some seasonings like Italian seasoning or fresh parsley and fresh oregano, and just put them in an oven that's very low and slow and cook them until they're dry. Maybe at a 300-degree oven, probably for about a half an hour, shake them every now and again. You're getting a roasted chickpea with a lot of flavor there. That's a great snack option.

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5: The NBA we know today has been shaped by greats like Michael Jordan, Kobe Bryant, and Magic Johnson. These and other black athletes have transformed basketball through their athleticism and skill on the court. But when the NBA was just getting started, players who looked like them weren't welcome.
6: The NBA was segregated for 3 years, from 1947 to 1950. In 1950, the NBA drafted Earl Lloyd from West Virginia State College, and then they drafted four of the great players: Bill Russell, Wilt Chamberlain, Oscar Robertson, Elgin Baylor, four African-American men that were very prominent in building the NBA.
5: That's Ray Scott, a former NBA player, coach, and author of The NBA in Black and White. Growing up, Scott thought his dreams of playing professionally would never happen because of the color of his skin. Back then, black players could only play on teams known as the Black Fives, which weren't officially recognized as part of the NBA. For Scott, black players finally getting drafted in 1950 meant that he had a shot to make it to the main stage. And he did.
6: I was drafted in 1961 into the NBA after never even thinking that I would be drafted particularly prominently into the NBA.
5: But even after the NBA desegregated, it took nearly 10 years for black players to have an equal chance at getting drafted.
6: North Carolina, Duke, Alabama, Auburn, all of those schools, African-American kids couldn't attend. So coming through the 60s, that was beginning to happen. And so consequently, the NBA, because it was a league that was constructed of All-Americans, kids that made All-American in college or that were prominent in high school and became prominent in college, that was who was drafted into the NBA.
5: Once these universities desegregated, a greater number of black players began to get drafted into the NBA in the 60s. While Scott and other athletes were included, it was a completely different reality off the court.
6: That 60s period was so tumultuous because my career as a 16-year-old in high school was paralleled with the murder of Emmett Till in 1955 in Mississippi. And this is simply a young 14-year-old kid that was accused of some dastardly deed.
5: Till's murder became a rallying point for the growing civil rights movement. And even though the NBA had desegregated on paper, the racism shaping the country followed black players into the league. They faced harassment on and off the court, and in the South couldn't always eat or stay with their white teammates. There were also rumors of an unofficial quota limiting teams to four black players. Still, Scott built an 11-year playing career with the Detroit Pistons, Baltimore Bullets, and Virginia Squires. After retiring, he became head coach of the Pistons and, in 1974, the first black man named NBA Coach of the Year.
6: It forced me to take a look back on how I became or how I came to come to such an honor. Because I was a kid from South Philly, a third floor walk up, and it left me standing at midcourt before 10 or 11,000 fans at Cobo Hall in Detroit, wondering how I got to this position in my life, how so many people had intervened and helped me and supported me to become a player, to stay out of trouble, to go to school. It just leaves you just standing at midcourt thinking about all these things. And I remember the commissioner, the deputy commissioner, Cy Gordine, asked me if I had any words. And I said no, because I had to go out and coach right after that against the Chicago Bulls in a playoff series. So I certainly wasn't thinking about how honored and how thrilled I was at that time.
5: Now, off the court and looking back, Scott says that receiving this title was the highlight of his NBA career. The irony isn't lost on him that the NBA went from a segregated league to, more than 75 years later, one in which many of its highest paid and most prominent players are African American.
6: I think the other leagues, particularly the NFL, because that's our number one sport in the country, can learn some things. I write in the book about Colin Kaepernick and how, you know, he was just blackballed out of football. And I don't even think he has a career left. But we had a kid in the NBA who changed his name and became Mahmoud Abdul-Rauf. Mahmoud was suspended for not standing for the national anthem. He was brought to the table. Let's talk about this. He was reinstated back into the NBA and had a 7 or 8 year career because we chose to talk about it. We chose to look at it from his perspective. What is it that he's thinking? What is it that he's feeling? And the NBA charged straight ahead, and this kid played out his career.
5: In 2022, the NBA awarded $25 million to former players of the ABA, the American Basketball Association, a separate league that ran from 1967 to 1976.
6: The NBA had a league begin called the ABA, the ones with the red, white, and blue ball. And the guys that played in that league played extremely hard. They did what they could do to bring this league to fruition. But after 10 years, the league folded. And so you were left with 150 to about 200 players that, if they weren't absorbed into the NBA, and four teams were, then what do these guys do?
5: Back then, the NBA was still mostly white. The

0: NBA gave many black players another way into professional basketball, but that opportunity didn't last. When the league folded, players who weren't picked up by the NBA often had nowhere else to go. Years passed. Then stories began to emerge of former ABA players living in poverty and becoming homeless.
1: They awarded those players in the ABA, and there will be 114 of them, which will receive at least now $11,000 a year. Not all the money in the world, but it's more than they had before this happened. Through that meeting, they got $25 million awarded to them. And that will make an incredible difference to these gentlemen.
0: While this is one positive, there are also a lot of negatives. Why did it take so long for these players to get compensated for the discrimination they faced back in the 60s? Scott says it's these conversations that challenge leadership.
1: When you bring people to the table and you respect their position and they respect yours, you can arrive somewhere, you can get somewhere. And that's what I believe in the book that I wrote. That's what I believe about the NBA.
0: To find out more about Ray Scott, visit viewpointsradio.org. 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I'm Marty Peterson.
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2: This is Viewpoints Explained. I'm Ebony McMorris. In the online community, peptides are being propped up as the next big body hack. These injectable vials promise leaner bodies, glowier skin, and fast recovery times. But what's the catch? For now, they're largely unregulated and the results and long-term effects aren't well studied yet. The term peptide doesn't describe one treatment, but is a broad name for short chains of amino acids, aka the building blocks of protein. Our bodies naturally make these acids, and each one can send a different signal to help control functions like blood sugar, inflammation, and tissue repair. While some peptides, like insulin and Ozempic, have been carefully studied and approved by the government, many trendier products online are a different story. Over the last year, wellness clinics and online sellers on the black market have ramped up their production of different peptide products that claim to help people quickly burn fat, stimulate collagen, and speed up other natural processes. Harvard Health says some lab and animal studies have shown promise for wound healing, but large human trials are still missing. This creates two different risks. The peptide may not work or could cause unintended side effects. A vial bought from an unregulated website can also contain the wrong dose, harmful contaminants, or a mix of filler ingredients. In July, a Food and Drug Administration advisory panel recommended letting compounding pharmacies make 6 of the 7 peptides it reviewed, despite concerns from the agency's scientists about limited evidence. However, the recommendation isn't final, and still needs final approval from the FDA. Even if it does eventually pass, licensed pharmacies could make the supply safer. But regulated manufacturing still doesn't answer the bigger question, do these expensive treatments actually work? That's Viewpoints Explained for this week. I'm Ebony McMorris.
8: Welcome to Culture Crash, where we examine what's new and old in entertainment. When vinyl records were replaced by 8-tracks and cassette players, it seemed as though this old way of listening to music would never be revived. However, decades later, it's pretty easy to find local record stores or order new and used albums online. And it's not just a few collectors who are bringing back the vinyl market. Huge superstars like Adele, Taylor Swift, and Ed Sheeran are all pushing new releases out onto records, and that market is booming. Though far from its heyday, more than 2 million vinyl records were sold in just 1 week last December. In fact, for a while, there was a shortage of places for artists to get new records pressed as demand was outstripping supply. I personally have dipped my toes into the expansive waters of shopping for and listening to vinyl records, and I have to say there really is a certain tactile magic that is thrilling about looking through records at a store. And though it may seem somewhat quaint, there's a specific element in listening to music on a true record that tickles a different part of your brain. So whether you prefer to fire up old Beatles albums or a new Billie Eilish record, it is very easy to revel in your favorite music in its analog glory. I'm Evan Rook.
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17: Welcome to This Week in Texas. I'm John Mark Dempsey on the Texas State Network. This is TSN. The ongoing situation in Iran is trickling down to all kinds of different industries, including the restaurant business. TSN's David Rankin talked to Dr. Emily Williams-Knight from the Texas Restaurant Association about how gas prices are having an effect on the restaurant business.
18: You know, that we have actually really great data on this. So we show that when, gas prices stay around that $3 range, traffic's pretty stable. When it gets to be $3.50, we start to get a little nervous. And then we hit about $3.80, which for many parts of Texas is where we're sitting right now. Same store traffic. So think about traffic as the number of visitors who are going into a restaurant, drops between 2.5% to 3%. And so now sitting in this, we are starting to have reports. And March, the data just came out from last month. And this was the worst month since March of 25. And so there's no doubt it is playing out with the consumer being squeezed. They're just not able to make as many visits to a restaurant.
19: And that, of course, can lead to restaurants having to increase their prices because they're not making enough money.
18: You know, the really hard part right now is if we think about the consumer, right? I feel like the restaurant is just getting squeezed. We know the consumer has really less money in their pocket. They're putting more out for things like gasoline. On the other side, the food product that these restaurants are ordering is also increasing because the cost of diesel is up over $5. But where they're getting squeezed is there's no more room to raise price. So many operators in Texas are saying there is no way I can raise the price again on my customer. But at the same time, on a 4% to 7% margin business, they don't have anywhere to go. And that's resulting in closures that we're seeing here in North Texas.
19: I was just going to ask you, how much increase have you seen in closures, not only in North Texas, but statewide?
18: Yeah, there's sort of two things we look at. There's the actual closure number, which we think really we're going to run into the summer months. A place like Dallas or Houston is going to get a little bit of a benefit from the World Cup. There's a lot of hope around that and a lot of excitement. But generally, we are starting to see an uptick. But what we're also seeing is a large number of restaurants reaching out for help. And so a lot of restaurants are reaching out saying either, hey, how do I improve my margin? How do I get traffic? We're seeing more discounting. So a lot more discounting, trying to get that customer into that particular brand. That's always a sign for typically when restaurants begin to struggle, especially those independents that are not part of a large, you know, conglomerate or a large chain. They just don't have any economies of scale. Those at that outreach to the association is definitely increased in the last probably 4 to 6 weeks.
19: The other side of, are you seeing many people deciding that they want to get into the restaurant business at this time?
18: You know, I think it's what makes this industry so special. The number of folks that are pulling permits to open a restaurant has not changed. I think it's mostly on the independent side. I think it's one of those businesses that people are passionate about. They see the pro-business environment in Texas. They see the amount of people that live in Texas and they think, hey, I can do it too. But, you know, we really, really encourage people to be very thoughtful right now before they jump in.
19: Is it easier for people that decide that they want to open a franchise as opposed to their own mom and pop shop?
18: I don't think it matters right now because we're seeing trading down. So we're seeing if you're a casual dining brand, in some cases, if you're losing share, it's really because people are trading down maybe to fast casual or even fast food.
17: Coming up, when you drive, are you watchful for motorcycles? More when This Week in Texas continues.
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4: You're listening to This Week in Texas. I'm John Mark Dempsey. Spring is here and the summer will follow soon. And the Texas Department of Transportation is working a push to make the road safer for people on motorcycles. It's called Share the Road, Look Twice for Motorcycles. Tila Grant is with TxDOT. TSN's David Rankin asks, why May? What is it about this month to hold a campaign since we have weather that allows for motorcycles almost 12 months a year?
5: Yeah. So May, though, usually we're seeing warmer temps. It's getting to that like summertime season. So you get to see even more riders out during this time. So that's kind of when we choose to just really spread this information a little more heavily during the winter months. It is a little bit slower on those vehicles. But yeah, summertime, the temperatures are nice. We're already seeing some really nice temperatures. So we're definitely seeing a lot more folks getting out on the roads.
6: Is this a campaign that we have every summer or is this a first?
5: No, this is a campaign that we have every summer. We've been doing this for a very long time.
6: How risky is it for motorcycle riders on the freeways?
5: Yeah, it's extremely dangerous. You know, they don't have that extra structure of the vehicle to kind of protect them out on the road. So they're a little bit more exposed. So it can be extremely dangerous for motorcycle riders on the road. And so we definitely caution drivers to just look twice, definitely before you're about to change lanes, that you look around and you look around again and put on your turn signal and just really be mindful of them on the roads.
6: What are certain things that you're asking of drivers to make sure that they do to be more helpful, especially when sometimes you have motorcycles that can seem to literally just come out of nowhere and they want to make sure that, you know, we don't have a problem on the highway?
5: Yeah. We definitely say, like I said earlier, just look twice. If you look and check in your next lane and see if no one's there, but look an extra time. We also say, you know, leave some room in between cars so you have a little space in there, a little safe following distance. We also say, you know, give motorcyclists a full lane and just really slow down. You know, a lot of the crashes we see are due to speed. So we're definitely saying, you know, slow down, take your time and just be very cautious and give that other lane an extra look before you switch lanes.
6: Yeah, and that's the other issue, of course, to the deal with personal responsibility, because in a lot of cases, there are a lot of motorcycle riders that are just zooming in and around cars as well. They have to also take a little personal responsibility, too, don't they?
5: Yeah, definitely. We tell them to make sure they're out wearing their helmets. We're telling them to take a motorcycle safety course if you can find one of those in your area. We're also saying use your headlights, even in the daytime sometimes, and ride defensively. You know, also be on alert for other drivers on the roads, too.
6: It's not just freeways where motorcycles are at risk and riders. Surface streets and just intersections can be dangerous as well. What kinds of focus do you put into surface streets during this kind of a campaign?
5: Yeah, we definitely, like, with a lot of these crashes, you know, it's really going to be on the driver to really be cautious and use their best judgment when they're out there on the roads and be safe for everyone. But those intersections, like you mentioned, are an area where you do see some of those crashes. So we tell people to take a little extra care of those intersections. Maybe you don't zoom off as soon as the light changes. Maybe you take a second just to kind of wait and make sure no one's coming through. And also just give other drivers a little distance as you're coming through those intersections.
4: 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More when This Week in Texas continues.
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4: Welcome back to This Week in Texas. I'm John Mark Dempsey on the Texas State Network. This is TSN. A North Texas museum dedicated to the history of the United States will significantly expand in the coming months. TSN's Eric Bushman spoke with the executive director of the American Journey Experience, Suzanne Grishman, who talked about the expansion and the museum itself, which is located in Irving.
11: American Journey Experience, AJE for short, was founded in 2020 as a museum and educational center dedicated to telling the full story of America. We have over 100,000 historical artifacts and primary documents, and we're located right here in Irving, Texas. What makes us unique to visitors is they don't just look at history behind glass. They can interact with it, handle artifacts, and connect with the stories behind the historical artifacts. And as we're coming up on our 250th anniversary of America on July 4th, it's more important now than ever that we know our history in full context and people can come see the first source documents for themselves.
12: Are more and more people becoming aware of you and coming out to see what all you offer?
11: Yes, they are. We actually opened during COVID, so it was a little difficult time to be launching a new museum. But we built out the educational center, vault, and an exhibit space to build out the model that is now going to be housed in the 172,000 square foot building that we'll be moving into and opening our new museum in the beginning of 2027. So we are expanding. We are definitely more in the news. There's many people that are coming through for tours. We have scheduled tours right now, but when we open the new museum building, then we're going to be able to offer public hours where people can come and visit throughout the week.
12: And how exciting is it for you to have been so successful and getting as many artifacts as you have, to have this opportunity to expand? And forgive me if you've already said this, but what's the timeline on that happening?
11: So we are really thrilled. This is a 15-year goal that we've had since we founded Mercury One. We've always had an education and historical education arm of Mercury One, and really American Journey Experience, when we launched it in 2020, was a culmination of that dream that we put into place 15 years ago when we were founded. So this is very exciting for us to be seeing this vision come to fruition. We definitely want to give God all the glory. We have amazing donors, and they have stepped up and supported our efforts to be able to build this museum out. We are building out throughout the end of the year, and we will be opening in the first quarter of 2027.
12: Wonderful. And how significant is the timing of this, given the fact that America is celebrating its 250th year?
11: So the significance of American Journey Experience right now, with the 250th celebration, is no coincidence. We actually started this arm of Mercury One for the education and history part because we knew we were approaching our 250th anniversary 15 years ago. So we are active on the ground right now all throughout the year. We have a special exhibit in Washington, D.C. at the Victim of Communism Museum. It will be going on there and through September 2026. So we will be at the Victim of Communism Museum with a special exhibit on the 250th anniversary. We're also part of the Freedom 250 Coalition. So we are on the road with the Department of Education, and we are going around the country right now to high schools and public school systems, and we are educating them on the 250th anniversary of America, and we're able to bring some of our artifacts on the road as well.
4: The American Journey Experience will move to a new and much larger location early next year. Coming up, the museum dedicated to the assassination of President Kennedy in downtown Dallas has new plans. That's next when This Week in Texas continues.
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4: You're listening to This Week in Texas. I'm John Mark Dempsey. There's a new way to explore Dallas's darkest weekend with a new exhibition that's opened at the 6th Floor Museum at Dealey Plaza. TSN's Eric Bushman spoke with the man who led the effort.
12: On Assignment is a new exhibition that focuses on the weekend of November 22nd through 24th, 1963, through the reporting of four journalists who worked for the Dallas Times-Herald.
19: Rather than look at the Kennedy assassination from a distant view, what we tried to do with this exhibit was to provide a more intimate perspective by following just four journalists through the course of their weekend, going location by location as they live the experience of the assassination.
12: Stephen Fagan is head of curatorial at the the 6th Floor Museum at Dealey Plaza.
19: The four journalists all come from the Dallas Times-Herald, and we have Keith Shelton, the political reporter who was on the trip to Texas going city to city with the president and Mrs. Kennedy. We have Jim Lehrer, who went on to an illustrious career with PBS, and he was assigned to cover the arrival at Dallas Love Field. And then we have young Darwin Payne, who is still with us today, and he was assigned to the rewrite desk on the phone with journalists as they would call in their notes. He would start typing out these rough drafts of stories. And finally, Vivian Castleberry, the legendary editor of Women's News at the Times Herald, and she was assigned to write a story about Jacqueline Kennedy at the Dallas Trademark Luncheon.
14: So we basically follow the day or the weekend, I guess, through their eyes and their reporting.
19: All of their stories come from our oral history project. We did oral histories with them, and two photographers are also featured, Bob Jackson and Eamon Kennedy, both from the Dallas Times Herald. And really, their oral histories provide the content of this exhibit as we move through their experience that weekend.
12: The 6th Floor's Stephen Fagan says with this new exhibition, which is on the 7th floor of the former Texas School Book Depository, they are able to explore the history in a different way.
19: There's a lot of information about the president's life, death, and legacy, all communicated through images and artifacts on the 6th floor. But up here, we want to take a step back and really put our visitors in the shoes of these individuals who lived that experience, and really their stories hold two truths at the same time. They were professionals on assignment doing their job, but they were also human beings who were literally standing inside this tragedy that was playing out all around them in real time. And that tension is really at the heart of what we were trying to achieve with this.
12: The exhibition is open to those who visit the museum in downtown Dallas, where the shots were fired that cut down the nation's 35th president. Eric Bushman, TSN News.
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0: The Savannah Bananas, a barnstorming exhibition team with trick plays, dance routines, and comedy sketches, are baseball's answer to the Harlem Globetrotters, and they filled the largest stadium in Texas.
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0: And it didn't take long for the fun to begin.
1: 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Double trick play with a whole lot on the line.
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0: Even though the Savannah Bananas were the stars of the show, they lost to the Texas Tailgaters 4-3. This Week in Texas is produced by Kelly Robinson. Thanks to TSN correspondents David Rankin and Eric Bushman, I'm John Mark Dempsey.
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0: more strikes on Iran. I'm Ted Lindner, Fox News. U.S. forces launched strikes on three Iranian oil tankers after Iran targeted two American warships with ballistic missiles. Fox.
1: Beforehand, to ensure that sailors on board were not killed, Iranian state media released a clip of the U.S. Navy communicating directly with one of the vessels, telling the control room to evacuate the

0: Nepal, 10 days after devastating floods struck the country, a Chinese man was pulled from a tunnel early Saturday while a woman was rescued from a mud-filled home. A massive wall of water along the Nepal-Tibet border last month killed at least 1,300 people. 5,000, including 75 Americans, remain missing. Rescue teams from several countries, including the U.S., are searching for survivors.
1: It's believed the flooding was caused by a glacier collapse. Two children killed when the small plane in which they were passengers crashed in Fresno, California, near the San Joaquin River on Saturday afternoon. Two adults taken to the hospital in critical condition. No word yet on the cause of the crash. Footage from the aftermath shows crews trying to contain a fire on a hillside where the plane went down. 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
1: U.S. envoys Steve Witkoff and Jared Kushner met with Russian President Putin at the Kremlin Saturday as Washington tries to revive stalled efforts to end the war in Ukraine. The closed-door talks lasted more than 3 hours, but no breakthrough was announced. Russia and Ukraine agreeing to temporarily halt strikes on each other's capitals during the diplomatic push, although attacks continued elsewhere. Witkoff and Kushner are now in Kyiv for talks with Ukrainian President Zelensky, their first visit to the Ukrainian capital as part of the peace effort. Following the declaration of a mistrial in the Lindsey Clancy triple murder case, Fox's C.B. Cotton reports on potential next steps.
5: In the future, she could face another murder trial with jurors on the same or reduced charges. Here's the thing, though. If prosecutors decide to lower the charges, there could be a bench trial, and that's where the judge delivers the verdict. There could also be some kind of plea agreement that includes psychiatric commitment. The charges could also be dismissed entirely. This trial included 5 weeks of testimony and about 40 hours of deliberations over 6.5 days. Clancy does not deny killing her three children back in 2023, but her attorneys argued during the trial that she had been suffering from postpartum psychosis. Prosecutors argued she acted deliberately and planned the killings.
1: The case is scheduled for a status conference on September 29th. And voters in the eastern German state of Saxony-Anhalt are casting ballots in a closely watched election that could give the far-right Alternative for Germany party its first state government. The AfD seeking an outright majority where Chancellor Friedrich Merz's center-right party has led for 24 years. Even if the AfD finishes first, taking power is not guaranteed. Other major parties refuse to work with it, meaning the AfD would likely need a majority to install its candidate as governor. I'm Ted Lindner. This is Fox News.
6: Not completing high school is more of a social thing than it was an academic thing. 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
3: 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See how the program that is aimed at having you lose weight, the simple and not the fast way, but the permanent way, so you don't have the same problems over and over and over again. If you are deciding to order some of the Calitrin product, or you look at some of the other things that they have in their catalog, use the Doug code, D-O-U-G, when you make your order out, and you'll save. You'll have the best deal of the weekend, whatever it is, and not have to pay for any shipping. That's the way it works with Calitrin at toploss.com. Back to the news desk here on the American Family Farmer. I'm Doug Steffen. The farm bill I was talking about, which has been the traditional source for agricultural subsidies and crop insurance and other support for farmers, you realize how out of date this is? And Congress is so divided, it can't get a replacement agreement. So rural America is stuck. And it isn't just rural America. I mean, many of the people listening to this program are in what we call rural America, but there are people listening and people doing farming all over the country. Anyway, the war in Iran has created a mess for all of us, paying for fuel that we wouldn't otherwise have had to pay for, and all the things that are answering. These things have been repeated 100 times, right? You all know how it's affected you. American Farm Bureau Federation, National Farmers Union are into trying to move something along. But all of the stuff, the Iran war, and again, probably have to tell you this, you know how troubling it is looking at your bills, whether it's fuel or whether it's food. And this thing is disrupting global markets, which makes everybody nervous. And so here we are going around and around. Anyway, I don't think there's much news there. I think that's, we all know what's what. Here's something you should know. There's a new move among the organic world to figure out how they can, all of us who want to involve seed trading, involve ourselves in getting the seeds that we want rather than what we're told we have to buy. But, you know, in this country, the people that run Monsanto, the Bayer people, are suing farmers right and left. But you think it only happens here in America? No. It's happening all over the world. Seed trading is being made illegal, and there are suits all around the world, in Kenya, in Ghana, for example. The seeds that are being procured from companies that you don't even know belong to Monsanto or Bayer. And so this thing, which has become a massive problem in our country, it's becoming a big problem in developing countries as well. And one of the reasons that that's important is because, whether you know it or not, about 40% of the organic crops that we eat in this country, anything that's labeled organic, doesn't come from this country. Come from 6 or 7 countries across the world that have small farmers and the sourced markets. And now this business of seed, the seed that they're using, that they basically have created themselves, they're being told that they're criminals because they're not using the seeds that have been, quote unquote, provided to them by legitimate companies. There's a new alarm.

0: Alliance that says governments around the world, because they are enacting seed laws, make it criminal for farmers to save, exchange, or sell their own seed. That's all been prompted by the huge agribusinesses. Some sort of an international treaty system that has given plant breeders and seed growers control over imagine this. I mean, this sends me into the ozone. We all talk about food security, which are empty words, frankly, when you look at what's going on around the world in the organic seed business. You just don't, you have no control over the seeds that you're using. None. And I don't like it. I use some stuff from a small farmer, and two of them, Pennsylvania. Guy has corn seeds, open pollinated corn seeds. Another guy in small town in Illinois. But man, this is a bad business, and most people know it. And so I'll talk a little bit more about this during my opinion position, which is about a half hour. Is it about a half hour away? Right now, though. We pause, and then we'll come back to talk about Farm Aid 2026.
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2: Have you noticed past the age of 30, your energy level, mood, skin, and body has changed, and maybe not for the better? 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
3: 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Since most chronic diseases have inflammation, our optimized curcumin seems to be a perfect addition to any nutritional program. It makes sense to me that preventing or reducing inflammation is a key component to our overall health. 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It protects our healthy cells even from radiation. 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
1: Hey, this is Brant along with Sherry here. 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Family, friends ask me about it. 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It's really a great option for a lot of people.
4: That's what I tell people. My experience has been MediShare has been fantastic for me.
1: Yeah.
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1: Yeah, and a lot of people who've switched tell me that. It's the same reaction. They're very, very happy with it, and it gives them peace of mind and saves them a lot of money.
4: I would tell people, look into it.
1: Yep. So really, for reals, if you want

0: talk to them. They're great to talk to. I think you'll be impressed and happy you looked into it. So you do the phone number. I'm actually tired of doing all the phone numbers.
1: Okay.
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0: Nice job.
1: Thanks.

0: Back on this week's American Family Farmer, as promised, I have the lady who is a very key member of Willie Nelson's staff, Jennifer Fahey, is here, who's the co-executive director in charge of communications as well for Farm Aid. And you've been doing this every year for, I don't know how many years you and I have been talking about this. How long have you been doing this, and how long has Farm Aid been going on? By the way, it takes place on the last Saturday of September at the Virginia Beach Oceanfront in Virginia Beach, Virginia. Farm Aid 2026. We'll talk about how to get tickets. We'll talk about who's going to be performing. But I don't pay as much attention to Jennifer as I should in terms of her being the cog in the wheel that makes all of this happen, so the family farmers feel like they have some support, which they don't feel like they get anymore at all from politicians and government. So this is almost like the last vestige of support, Jennifer. Do you hear that often?
1: Yes, we do. Farm Aid was started in 1985 by Willie Nelson and John Mellencamp and Neil Young. I'm a relative newcomer, beginning at the organization in 2002, and the 2003 festival was my first show. And, you know, like you said, it's an annual festival event that really shines a spotlight on farmers. What are their challenges? What are their opportunities? Why do we need them so much? And really celebrates them and gives them a day where they feel like they're the rock stars, which they should each and every day for the hard work they do for us out in the fields and pastures. And it's an incredible day. And you're right. You know, usually a part of that communication that we're doing is around the ways that our policies are failing farmers and what we can do to make our system better.
0: So it must be frustrating to Willie and to the others who have been a part of this for a long time to see things not getting better, really, in terms of the government anyway. The government is, we were talking about this earlier on the program in the news portion, the fact that it's been almost 4 years. Well, the last farm aid bill was passed in 2018, supposed to be revived, I think, 3 or 4 years after that, and it hasn't been revived since then. So we're in the eighth year of something that's completely outdated. And I wonder how, I think Neil probably is the one who becomes the most political of the group, is it? Isn't he?
1: I thought you were gonna say the most frustrated, and that would be true too, yes.
0: Well, both of those things are true, I think.
1: Right.
0: And so, yeah. So do they ever talk among themselves about what, you know, how it's going and what do we do other than what we're doing, one would wonder.
1: Yeah. For sure, yeah. And Willie and John Mellencamp in particular often say, you know, we were naive when we started. We thought we would call attention to this problem of the farm crisis and government would wake up and they'd fix things. And that's why Farm Aid has continued for now 41 years, because lo and behold, they didn't fix things, you know. And sometimes we have gotten good policies here and there, but you know, in the case with a lot of work, it's 2 steps forward and 10 steps backwards. And sure, we're really backwards this Farm Aid. So lots of frustration, but also commitment to keeping in the fight.
0: Yeah. And there are a lot of people, by the way, this is not just for the family farmers that are in what we call the breadbasket. You're a pretty good example because you live in Boston, not far from me. You have an urban garden. You love to go farmers markets. I mean, that's part of the group that we're serving here. And I say we because I'm a great supporter of this as well. I've been to a couple of them and I enjoyed, I mean, one of them it was in Chicago. I spent the whole day. it was great, varied activities for sure and entertainment. But think about spending the whole day. And that's kind of what this is about. And that's what the invitation is about that we're extending. Jennifer Fahey is here from Farm Aid on this week's American Family Farmer. It's Elizabeth Miller here from Calatrin. You know, one of the things that I know people like to see are the success stories. I say all the time, you could not have a successful company for almost 30 years if it didn't work. Do you feel like you have to continually convince people?
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0: Second half hour of this week's American Family Farmer program. I'm Doug Steffen with Jennifer Fahey, who is the co-executive director, also in charge of communication for Farm Aid. I was looking at the list of people who are performing this year, and I was thinking about all the attention that's been given to rural life in America, especially since the passing of Dolly Parton. Aren't there a couple of songs, a couple of examples, Jennifer, of Dolly and Willie performing together? And that probably would enter into, I would think, whatever performances are made this year on the 26th.
1: Yes, I think you're right. We are definitely anticipating some tributes to Dolly on that stage. She was such an incredible advocate for rural places. You know, she never forgot where she came from in Tennessee, and just always spoke up for those folks. Unfortunately, never was on the Farm Aid stage herself, but recorded this gorgeous PSA for us, maybe in 1985 or 86, just talking about farmers and how crucial they are. So, and we definitely count her among Farm Aid supporters, family farmer supporters, and definitely we'll all be thinking of her on September 26th. She and Willie were very good friends. And so, yeah.
0: One of the things that people, I'm not sure, know, unless you're really a solid Willie supporter and you listen to that channel, I listen to that channel all the time, I especially like Paula, his daughter. I don't know, I get a kick out of listening to her and Dallas, because they're part of Farm Aid as well. But the focus on who's there and what kind of activities, that's always the question that gets asked. I ask that question and people ask me.
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5: Good morning and welcome to The Flatline. I'm your host, Rick Hughes, and for the next few minutes, please stay with me. It won't be long, just about 30 minutes of inspiration, motivation, some education, and no manipulation, because we're not trying to con you into joining anything. We're not going to ask you for money. We're not going to ask you to give it up. Nothing like that. We're just going to ask you to listen. Listen as I try to verify and identify the plan of God for your life. And if I can do that, then you have the privilege and the opportunity to respond if you would like to do so. It's your life. You got one shot at it. I pray you'll make a good decision that will change the way your destiny lays out in front of you, what you think, what you do with what God gave you. You know, you got two ends, one to think with and one to sit with. And success in your life depends on which one of those ends you use. So heads you win and tails you're going to lose. Okay? Now, I remember watching a TV host ask evangelist Billy Graham a question one time. He asked him this, what's the number one question that people are always asking you, Dr. Graham? And he said, well, people are always asking me, how do I find God? Billy Graham also said the number one problem that people deal with is the problem of loneliness. Many of you listening this morning might be living alone. Perhaps your spouse is no longer living, or perhaps you've been abandoned by your family or your friends. Both grief and abandonment can lead to serious depression. Depressed individuals do not make rational decisions, since they base their decisions on their emotions rather than on thinking, not on thought. So every crisis leads to a reaction or a response in your life. Anytime something happens in a crisis, you're either going to react to it with your emotions, or you're going to respond to it with what you think. Emotions react, thought responds. So if you will stick with me today, just a few minutes, I will show you how to handle loneliness by responding with thought rather than reacting with emotions. But first, we have to clarify what it is that you should be thinking about. If you are a believer in the Lord Jesus Christ and growing spiritually by studying and applying the Word of God to your life, then the feeling of loneliness is the easiest problem that you could have to solve. You see, loneliness for the Christian always starts with preoccupation with self. It's seeking to have a person fill an emotional need rather than letting God the Father sustain you in your time of need. So whenever you focus on yourself, concentrate on yourself, then you have the potential to try to fill it with this someone else trying to give you something that makes you happy. But whenever man rejects the protocol plan of God, well, then he's bound to wind up in serious trouble. So let's study what God has actually prepared for us in order that we can live without being lonely and without being afraid. In 1 Peter 5:7, the Apostle Peter wrote these words, "Cast all of your anxiety on him because he cares for you." That word anxiety, the Greek word merimena, means cares or concerns. This is obviously a volitional decision on your part. Volition is part of your soul. God didn't make you a robot. He gave you the ability to choose. You're not a little robot, so you can decide whether you want to cast your anxieties on him or whether you want to balance them in your own hand and juggle them around in your own life trying to solve your own problems. So either you will cast your anxiety on him or you won't do that. Now listen, I'm not a trained counselor, nor am I a psychologist, just a simple evangelist. But I am skilled enough in the Word of God, and that's why God has brought you here. It's the content I offer to you, not my character. So listen to these divine provisions God made for you. Again, keep in mind 1 Peter 5:7, cast all your concerns, all your cares. You know, people have deserted me, people have abandoned me, I'm lonely. Cast it all on the Lord. In Romans 8:38, here's a great verse that you should remember and write it down and read it every day. It says, "For I am persuaded that neither death, not even life, nor angels, nor principalities, nor powers, nor things present, nor things to come, nor height, nor depth, nor any other creature shall be able to separate us from the love of God, which is in Christ Jesus our Lord." There is a wonderful divine promise for you, that regardless of what happens to you, God loves you and will never turn his back on you. That love was demonstrated through Jesus Christ, his anointed Son, when he went to the cross and paid for my sin and for your sin, when he took our place. That's why the Bible says he that knew no sin was made sin for us, so that we could be made the righteousness of God through him. In Psalm 34, verse 18, "The Lord is near to them that are of broken heart, and saveth such as be of contrite," that means remorse or guilt, "saveth such as be of contrite spirit." So for the Christian, you and I, loneliness is a lack of love for God the Father, personal love for God the Father. Because the Bible says if we love him, we will obey him in 1 John chapter 5, verse 4. If we love him, we'll obey him. And this is what motivates us to be faithful. So when we have no love for God the Father, and we have no fellowship with God the Holy Spirit, then the reason for loneliness really doesn't have anything to do with people. You see, people emphasis over God emphasis is a guarantee you will be lonely. Because when you emphasize people and places and things over God, you will inevitably be frustrated, sometimes bitter, perhaps even vindictive and implacable. But here's a wonderful divine promise for you, found in Psalm 34:17. "The righteous cry, and the Lord hears and delivers them out of their troubles." That's one you can claim. So when you're feeling lonely, you can go to the Lord in prayer and ask him to deliver you from this thought of loneliness, and then you can concentrate on the wonderful problem-solving devices found in the Scripture that we call the flatline of your soul. If you don't have the book on the flatline, you need to write to us, and we'll send it to you free. Christian Problem Solving is the name of that book. We'll be glad to get it out so you understand all 10 problem-solving devices. So when you go, when the righteous, that's the Christian, cries out to the Lord, that's prayer, God will hear them and deliver them out of their troubles. In Isaiah 26, verse 3, you will keep him in perfect peace, whose mind is stayed on thee, because he trusteth in thee. Well, that's a wonderful thing there, too. God can give you perfect peace. The wonderful thing about peace is not worrying, is not being afraid. If your mind is stayed on him, and remember what I started out talking about, how we have to think, cast all our cares on him. We have to think. We have to make a decision. We don't react. We respond. We respond by thinking, and we react with getting emotions. So we keep him in perfect peace, whose mind, and that means you're not reacting. You're not letting your emotions. It doesn't say whose emotions are concentrating on you. It says whose mind is concentrating on you. Because he trusteth in thee. So if you really trust God, if you really believe in the Lord Jesus Christ, here's a divine promise that you can have perfect peace in your life if you will trust him, if you will concentrate on him, whose mind is stayed on thee. That's concentration. What does that mean? It means you're reviewing some scripture, you're reading the Bible, you're going through verses that apply to your life. You know, we have a book also that deals with biblical promises and principles found in the scripture. You might want to order that. It's free as well. But there are things that you can relate to, and when you get to feeling these loneliness temptations and feelings like this, frustration, you can go to the promise book and find promises like what I just read to you. You will keep him in perfect peace whose mind is stayed on thee if you will concentrate on him, because you trust in him. And you cannot concentrate on God if you let your emotions control your life, because you're not thinking, you're reacting. So that last verse that I just read to you, Isaiah 26:3, is the key to overcoming loneliness and depression. This is the real key right here. Thou wilt, and this is the work of God. It's a divine promise. This is not a maybe so and maybe not. This is a divine provision for you and for me. And the mechanics of this divine protection is very simple. Thou wilt keep him in perfect peace, whose mind is stayed on thee. The word peace is one of the manifestations of the fruit of the Holy Spirit. Galatians says the fruit of the Spirit is love and joy and peace and long-suffering and gentleness and goodness and meekness and mercy. But peace is a wonderful thing. That means no turmoil, especially in your soul. No wrestling with the situation in your soul, but total relaxation. This is called an RMA, a relaxed mental attitude. Anyone who's lonely does not have a relaxed mental attitude, because they're wrestling with why they've been neglected, why they're not hearing from certain people, why certain people treated them in a certain way. But the verse says, God will keep you in perfect peace if your mind, whose mind is stayed on thee. Whose mind is, that's the mentality of your soul. Remember, you have a soul and a body. And in your soul, you have mentality, you have volition, and you have a conscience, and even self-consciousness. And the mentality of your soul is where you think. It's where you store information. You store it in your heart, and the mentality of your soul is called the heart. So this is the operating room of the spiritual life. The mentality of the soul is the operational room of the spiritual life. So a depressed individual has a choice to make. And that choice is, what do you think about? Let's suppose an individual has done you wrong, and you are mad and having a hard time getting over it. The solution to your anger, the solution to your bitterness, the solution to your depression is found in Philippians 4, verse 8. You're thinking about the wrong things. That's the problem. So Paul tells you what to think about here in Philippians 4, 8. He said, finally, brethren, whatever things are true, whatever things are just, whatever things are honest, whatever things are pure, whatever things are lovely, whatever things are of good report, these are the things you should think about. If there's any virtue, if there's any praise, think about these things. So I don't have time to break each one of these down, but true means truth. That's one thing God is. He would never lie to you. When he gave you that verse, Psalm 34:18, he's telling you he will be near to you if you will trust in him. Think on these things, the verse says. Finally, brethren, whatever things are true, whatever things are honest, whatever things are just, whatever things are pure, whatever things are lovely, whatever things are good report, if there's any virtue, think on these things. That connects with whose mind is stayed on thee. See, that's the same type of thing. Concentrate. Concentrate. Isaiah 26:3. Thou will keep him in perfect peace whose mind is stayed on thee. All right? Unfortunately, when we talk about these things, it connects with your mind, your mentality. And unfortunately, you choose to keep focusing on an individual. You choose to keep focusing on circumstances that caused you to be upset. The one that dumped you, the one that talked about you, the one that deserted you, puts you in the situation that you're in today to where you are lonely, and there's no need for you to be lonely because God is there with you and he can sustain you. This constant preoccupation with the situation that you're in is what's leading to mental attitude sins. Maybe you want some answers. Why did they do this to me? Or why did this have to happen to me? Here's a verse that you should hear. I think it'll help you. I think you need to understand this. 1 Corinthians 10:13, there has no temptation overtaken you but such as is common to man. But God is faithful, that's an understatement for sure. He will not suffer you to be tempted above what you're able, but he will, with the temptation, make a way to escape so that you may be able to bear it. So you're not going to go through anything that someone else hasn't been through as well. Other people handle it and you don't handle it. You get preoccupied with the person that dumped you. You get preoccupied with the situation that you're in and you're not handling it. You're reacting, you're worrying, you're mad, you're angry. You're not thinking on the right things. You're not thinking on what's true, Philippians 4:8. You're not thinking on what's honest. Your way to escape the situation that you're in, your loneliness, what's causing you unhappiness, is to think on these things. Quote, so your road to peace in your soul is to keep your thoughts on God and the way that he loves you. The last part of Isaiah 26:3 tells you that. Isaiah 26:3, keep him in perfect peace, whose mind is stayed on thee, because you trusteth in him. All right? Trusteth is the mechanics to the faith rest drill. Do you trust God? Do you trust God? How can you love a God you don't even trust? That's the question I want to ask you this morning. How can you love God if you don't trust him? Have you thought, why did God let this happen to me? That's the epitome of dumb thinking. To blame God for something you caused yourself. In reality, he's already told you don't do that, but you ignored the warning, and you did it your way, and now it's all God.

involved? Is that what you're saying? Listen to verses like what I'm about to read you in 2 Corinthians 6:14. Be ye not unequally yoked together with unbelievers. For what fellowship hath righteousness with unrighteousness? And what communion hath light with darkness? Be ye not unequally yoked together with unbelievers. So if you're in love with a person that's not a believer, and you are, you're violating a principle right there, and you're committing a sin. You think it's normal. You think it's right. Oh, we love each other. You know, we really care about each other. And it doesn't matter what God said there. Yes, it does matter, because that's the key to happiness. You go ahead and you follow up with this romance that you got, or whatever has got going on, and yoke yourself up together with this unbeliever, even in a business deal, you're going to be miserable. So this is a direct mandate about not hooking up with unbelievers, either in business or perhaps in romance. In 1 Corinthians 5:11, but now I have written unto you not to keep company if any man that is called a brother be a fornicator, covetous, or an idolater, or a railer, or a drunkard, or an extortioner. Don't even eat with this individual. And yet you've ignored that also. You compromise your belief so you can hang out with this individual, thinking this type of individual is the key to happiness in your life. Well, why did you ignore these warnings? Did you expect something different to happen? Can you not remember what I've told you in the past? Bad decisions limit future options. Hosea 8:7 says, they've sown to the wind and they'll reap the whirlwind. The whirlwind of our day is called the cosmic vortex. We know it as the spirit of the times, or the zeitgeist. My good friend in Albany, Georgia, Pastor Pete Daughtry, is the one who coined that term, the cosmic vortex. And it's the idea and the belief in the times in which you live. But if you're a believer in the Lord Jesus Christ, we're told to separate from the spirit of the times. Don't have anything to do with that. 2 Corinthians 6:17, wherefore come out from among them. Be ye separate, saith the Lord, and touch not the unclean thing, and I will receive you. So here's a few practical principles I want to give you. My pastor taught me these things years ago. I'm taking them from his very own notes. It says, if you have fellowship with Christians who have their eyes on themselves, then you're going to quickly get your eyes on yourself. See, you're going to follow their example. So don't hang out with people that have their eyes on their self. Two, if you have arrogant tendencies, you're going to boast about your prosperity. And you will malign other people who are not as prosperous as you. And you will reject all types of authority and wind up unholy, ungrateful, unloving. Listen, none of us are perfect. We all face challenges and situations that test our faith and tempt our flesh. And our arrogance is what leads us into it, self-justification. When you justify why you're right and God is wrong and God doesn't really mean those things, and you're going to override what God told you, you're going to wind up unholy, ungrateful, unloving. One such problem is people testing. The reason I bring this up is because people testing is related to thought testing. If you're not thinking clearly, then you're obviously identifying with others who don't think clearly also. They'll think like you think. And if you have any type of success in life, it's going to require you to have a spiritual life. We have a book for that called Christian Spiritual Life. I'd love to send it to you free of charge, The Christian Spiritual Life. I ask people all the time, how's your spiritual life going? And they think I'm talking about going to church or tithing or singing in the choir. That's not what I'm talking about. It's the invisible part of you. It's the part of you that only God sees, your spiritual life. The spiritual life demands that you live by principles that produce capacity for life. God wants you to have capacity for life. Capacity is the maximum amount of ability for life. Capacity for life gives you the ability to overcome those circumstances that could destroy other people. So capacity for life means what? It means regardless of the circumstances, you maintain maximum joy and maximum peace.
It is possible for God to pour blessing into your life if you have capacity to handle things without being distracted. God's willing to do that. I've seen that. He may want to bless you in a certain way, but he can't do it yet because if he did, you'd be off the rails. You'd be distracted. But Psalm 23, verse 5 says, "You prepare a table before me in the presence of my enemies, and you anointest my head with oil." And listen now, "My cup runneth over." That's blessings beyond your ability to even handle. So the Lord is willing to do that when you have the capacity to handle it. Listen to what Paul said about his capacity for life. He said in Philippians 4, 11 and 12, "Not that I speak with reference to need, for I have come to learn that in whatever circumstances I'm in, to be content." There's the key right there. "I've learned how to be content." That's capacity for life. "I know both how to live in humility and I know how to live in prosperity. In all places and in all circumstances, I have been taught the secret." Notice I have been taught, had to learn something. "I've been taught the secret both of how to be well fed and how to be hungry, how to prosper and how to be in poverty." For you to have capacity for life, you have to be taught the scriptures. You have to be taught these concepts. That's what I'm doing on this show, teaching you. Hopefully finding people with positive volition. Hopefully finding people that want to grow and learn things about the Lord Jesus Christ and grow spiritually and become mature believers. And remember, I told you, I'm not a pastor. I'm an evangelist. My job is to locate you, find you, lead you to Christ if I can, and direct you to a well-qualified pastor. Are you hungry to learn God's word? Are you hungry to have this type of life that I'm talking about, with no more loneliness, no more bitterness, no more implacability? Then I can tell you, by listening to the study this morning and putting these principles to work, you can live that way. Maybe you know, like a lot of other people, you look to find happiness in the details of life. A new home, a new car, a new individual, new clothes, new what. But when you follow the trends of your sinful nature, and I mean, everybody has a sin nature. Everybody has different trends. Some people have trends towards drugs. Some people have trends towards sex. Some people have trends towards power and money. But when you follow the trend of your sin nature, then your unhappiness will only intensify under Operation Boomerang. I remember when I first got saved, I had left home and gone to Panama City, Florida to hang out and have a good time. I went down there searching for romance. I went down there searching for happiness. And it all boomeranged in my life, like the Aborigines throw the boomerang. It doesn't hit, it comes back where you started. I came back home. My roommate said, "Why did you leave? What'd you come back for?" I said, "I'm not happy. I learned that people were just using me. I'm looking for happiness." And it was within 2 days that God led me to a girl who took me to church. And eventually from there to a home Bible study where a young man from South Africa led me to the Lord Jesus Christ. So Operation Boomerang may be what you're living under as well. You're looking for happiness in all the wrong places. If you continue down the path you're on, then your emotions are going to eventually destroy you, I promise. So consider the information I've given you this morning and choose you this day who you will serve. I pray you will say what our friend Joshua said in the Old Testament. As his life closed out, Joshua, the servant of the Lord, said, "As for me and my house, we will serve the Lord." And there is your key to happiness, your key to not being lonely, your key to having the type of life that God wants you to have, full of prosperity, capacity for life, capacity for love, capacity for happiness. It's all there waiting for you, but it all has to do with your spiritual life. What you're going to do with it, I don't know. I can only give you the information, and I can only pray it has an impact in your life. Now, it starts with you believing in the Lord Jesus Christ and receiving him as your Savior. If you haven't done that, you should. That should be your priority number one in your life, to trust in Christ. The Bible clearly says, "Whosoever believeth in him shall not perish, but have everlasting life. And he that believeth not, the wrath of God abides on him already." Do you believe that Jesus is the anointed Son of God? Do you believe he died for you and took your place on the cross? If you do, tell God the Father.
simply go to God in prayer, because the Bible says, whosoever should call upon the name of the Lord shall be saved.

0: tell God you believe in the Lord Jesus Christ and you want to trust him to be your Savior. And it'll happen. You won't hear harps. You won't hear flutes. You might not hear noise. But it'll happen because God is not a liar. He will do exactly what he said he would do if you'll come to him and ask him. So thank you for listening this morning. Thank you for tuning in. I pray this study on loneliness will encourage you that you do not have to live like that. You don't have to let this mental attitude of loneliness manipulate you and control you. Now, we'll try to be back next week. 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So until next week, this is your host, Rick, saying thank you. 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
11: Iran claims it has fired on another U.S. vessel. I'm Jack Callahan, Fox News. The target, an unmanned vessel entering the Strait of Hormuz. But the U.S. military has not confirmed that. But CENTCOM says it struck three Iranian oil tankers yesterday after Iran launched ballistic missiles toward U.S. Navy warships.
12: The U.S. military striking three Iranian oil tankers after Iran launched ballistic missiles towards an American aircraft carrier and destroyer. CENTCOM says there's no damage to the U.S. ships and no service members are injured. The U.S. military says the tankers are part of a shadow network helping to fund Iran's powerful Revolutionary Guard. Iran claims it struck six vessels in response.
11: Fox's Chanley Painter, Iran claims it struck that unmanned U.S. vessel trying to enter the Strait of Hormuz today. President Trump's political operation is making its first major midterm spending move, backing Republican Ken Paxton in the tight...
13: $10 million from his massive war chest to boost Texas Attorney General Ken Paxton. The money will go toward digital and TV ads across the state. The move highlights the GOP urgency in the Texas Senate race. No Democrat has won a statewide office in Texas in

0: 32 to 39%.
1: Fox's Madeline Rivera, Tallarico's campaign accuses billionaire-backed dark money groups of lying about him. On the small island nation of Cape Verde off the coast of Africa, a bus accident has killed at least 25 people, most of them teenagers. 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
1: Nearly 300 people in North Carolina may have been exposed to rabies, and health officials there say the source is raising eyebrows. Fox's Roger Stern explains.
14: The rabies came from a traveling petting zoo. It seems a rabid skunk or fox got into the zoo, infecting some of its baby goats. Then at 8 separate events beginning late July, visitors were exposed to the goats, often through petting, and are at risk of getting rabies just from the saliva of the animals. There doesn't have to be a bite. More than 300 people in North Carolina have now gotten rabies shots to protect themselves from the potentially fatal viral infection. We don't know how many of those shots were from the zoo exposure. Roger Stern, Fox News.
1: It took 82 years, but the remains of a missing World War II airman from California have been identified.
15: Army Air Force Sergeant Adolf P. Aguirre was 21 years old when his B-24 bomber was shot down over Italy on August 16, 1943. The U.S. Army reopened his case in 2021 involving remains previously recovered in Italy. In May of 2022, the U.S. Army Human Resources Command at Fort Knox, Kentucky, asked his cousin, Juan Aguirre, for a DNA sample. The remains were exhumed from a cemetery in Naples and brought to a U.S. laboratory. Juan's son, Julian, also provided an additional DNA sample. Aguirre's family received confirmation in May that Aguirre's remains had been positively identified. He'll be laid to rest beside his parents. Deborah Valentine, Fox News.
1: Two remarkable rescues in Nepal 10 days after those devastating floods. A Chinese worker pulled alive from a hydro power tunnel while a woman was rescued from a damaged home in separate operations. At least 1,300 people died in the flooding. Thousands are still missing. I'm Jack Callahan, and this is Fox News.
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0: from their political sycophants and the Mockingbird mainstream media, not to praise them. 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And a special shout out to Salem Radio in San Diego, where Sovereign Radio will rejoin Salem Radio's KCBQ 1170 AM The Answer in San Diego beginning in May. And of course, I want to mention our allied brothers and sisters listening to Sovereign Radio around the world in Romania, Canada, Colombia, Australia, and South Africa. Thanks for listening to Sovereign Radio and being part of the great freedom-loving audience standing with America. Today on Sovereign Radio, two powerful and brilliant women. In fact, both women come bearing the title of doctor. Moreover, they both visit Sovereign Radio today, loaded with red pills and timely information. Both are returning guests, and we'll open the show today with retired Air Force pilot and flight instructor, Dr. Sandra Meyerecki of Reinhabited Republic. Later in the show, Dr. Jan Halper-Hayes returns to the Sovereign Radio studios, and we'll talk about Trump's second term military missions, and we'll get a little warm and fuzzy talking about how we can best deal with our woke and sleeping friends and family during this period of mind-blowing disclosure. Now get ready to lock and load. Back in the early 2000s, a group of patriots realized that our current federal government is actually a corporation under foreign control. Now, all levels of government are actually corporations as well. Now, while the globalist incorporated America, our republic was not abolished, only abandoned, starting in 1861 and then totally in 1871. And so a group of patriots re-inhabited the abandoned republic in 2010 by filing the open seats and signing a declaration of sovereign intent. In essence, today we have two governments running parallel in America. Dr. Sandra Meyerecki, our returning guest, joins us to continue our discussion about Reinhabited Republic. Reinhabited Republic is the group that saved our republic from the throes of a corrupt United States, the corporation. Here's part two of my conversation with the governor of Texas from the Reinhabited Republic, Dr. Sandra Meyerecki.
1: There's a lot of organizations. National Liberty Alliance is another good group. They're doing great work, but no one has gone that extra step to reestablish the national level of government. And in fact, there are county assemblies all across the country already established under a variety of different methods. Tactical Civics has one. National Liberty Alliance has one. A couple I don't recommend are also, you know, in that group. But they're islands. There's nothing to connect to. And so when there's no goal, there's no thing to go connecting, you know, like to the Republic, like what we're doing, then the infighting starts and the frustration and the whatever, because we did all this and got this county settled on the land. And then what? We are the then what. This is what you do next. You contact us, county assemblies, moderators, scribes, bailiffs. Contact us through that website. Tell us what's going on. We'll connect you with your governor. And you will get you connected to the Republic so that now you are the county republic. And so now you are the we the people connected to the whole system. So then when the military wipes out the corporation and puts in the Republic as the civil authority, I tell you what, guys, we are temporary. We know this. We are interim only. I am absolutely not running for governor of Texas when we have the actual first election. I do not want it. God called me to do this. I said, really? Okay. And so here I am. And also outreach coordinator.
0: There's no doubt in my mind why they've made you spokesperson. You articulate this so well. And your background is like perfect for this. I mean, who doesn't respect an Air Force person that's served this country so many years and

0: sir flew many missions and taught other pilots. So great spokesman. Now I'm going to get to the question that one of your volunteers in California asked. This question is essentially got to do with the revaluation of currency. He surmised that it is essential that the corporation be dissolved officially and that Reinhabited Republic come forward and announce that we have our republic back before there's a reset and revaluation of currency. Would you agree with that?
1: So I am in contact with some insiders. Each of the higher level folks in the republic have these contacts that we've just accumulated over time. And all I've ever heard from these insiders, and they primarily work on the financial side of things. So these are the folks that you would ask, and I've asked them point blank. Is it possible for, let's say, the Iraqi dinar reevaluation to occur before the Republic, before Nasara Jassara, before QFS? And they go, no. And I said, well, let's do a thought experiment. Let's try it. Okay, so let's say this only happens. Okay, so now let's try to do the reevaluation in this circumstance. We run into a roadblock every time because who wants worthless U.S. Federal Reserve notes?
0: Right. I have a story.
1: That's got to be gone.
0: Yeah, I have a story to that end. Yeah, there's something happened last weekend to that end, but go ahead. I'm going to let you continue.
1: So if the Federal Reserve is still in existence, it doesn't work. So it's got to be the U.S. Treasury and only the U.S. Treasury. There can't be any IRS. By the way, guys, there is no IRS in this republic. Everything in this re-inhabited republic, because it's like cancer, you cut all the way back to healthy tissue. When was the last time we can say for sure we had a healthy republic? Right before the Civil War.
0: Yeah.
1: Because during the Civil War, too many things happened. Lincoln had to like tap dance and, you know, kind of dance all over the Constitution and kind of mess things up a little bit with the republic, with every intent, we think, to put it back, but they killed him a month after the end of the Civil War, so he couldn't put it back. That was always part of the plan, we think. Anyways, and then the Act of 1871 was not too much after that. So we are bringing everything back to December of 1860. That is what we offer the American people. Well, in December of 1860, there were like 12 cabinet members. No IRS, no Federal Reserve, no FDA, no USDA, no FAA, no Department of Energy. Who else?
0: Was there even a Department of Defense back then? I don't think so.
1: No, there's no Department of Defense either. No. It's Department of Navy, Department of, it's not Army. I can't remember now. I blanked out. Might be Army. But it's actually like the different services. Now, are we probably going to try to do like a Department of Defense and have each of the services? Probably. There'll be some adjustment, right? But there's no Pentagon. So, you know, you talk about your destruction of the military industrial complex. It's just gone in one big wipe. Now, let's talk about reality. Are we, you know, little old me going to be able to just go in and say goodbye, Pentagon? No, I have no authority or power to do that. But the only thing that could have happened with this last election on November 5th was Trump winning. And Tim Turner, who was out of prison, by the way, he got out under the CARES Act April of 2023, so a year and a half ago. And he just, crazy beyond crazy, a week ago, when Biden's list of this enormous number of pardons and whatever and clemency, Tim Turner's on the list.
0: Who's really in control? Who's really in control here?
1: So, but now they're starting to backpedal. Oh, we didn't mean for him to like be completely scot-free. We're going to still like, you know, make him do probation. It's like, okay, fine. Because it's only for another month. Because when Trump gets in office, he's going to fix all of that.
0: Yeah.
1: And in fact, we're going to be working to have his entire record expunged. Because he never did anything wrong. It was all paper crimes that they created that never happened, railroad court, etc. So under the corporate maritime, when he's not an all capital name, yeah, he did everything right and they still screwed him. So anyway, so he's about to be a free man. He's been on house arrest under the CARES Act this whole time. And he's got to do the, you know, a call up before he goes to a doctor's appointment and all this ankle bracelet and the whole thing. And so that's all gone as soon as he signs paperwork, I think is today. And but he's still got to do the probation thing, you know, where checking in or whatever. He can't do certain things. He got in a little bit of trouble when he did a podcast. Oh my gosh. A podcast.
0: A crime. A crime was committed.
1: Danger to society. So one more month and it'll all
0: it's amazing. You know, 10 years I signed an NDA to be part of a humanitarian group that will be funded only when we have asset-backed currency. No fiat money in the world would we use to do humanitarian projects. It would be counterintuitive to me to take fiat money to do humanitarian things, because nothing humanitarian about their the money changer system, right? And we were told 10 years ago all of this was going to happen with a matter of months. I know. And so the this military group, they are a little behind. But military doesn't work on timelines, do they? They work on a mission.
1: Yeah.
0: And whatever it takes to get the mission done. So.
1: And they're not going to act too soon again, because they still are stinging from that Clinton.
0: I imagine so. That's why you've been laying low. And only through the grace of God are you here today and talking about this, which is so essential. So what's the next step?
1: To answer your question, everything happens at the same time. The corporation, American corporation, is wiped out. In fact, worldwide, all the country corporations are wiped out, because almost every country is a corporation. They did this everywhere. They're going to put in republics where they want to be. We've got folks contacting us now and asking for our paperwork so they can convert it, you know, translate it into their language and have their own republic ready to go when it's time.
0: Excellent.
1: They've got their own good guy military working with our good guy military. I mean, there's no way there's enough National Guard, you know, in America to cover the world. So they've had to recruit for years, you know, all those good people. QFS has been running behind the scenes in at least 200 countries. Call it beta testing. Okay.
0: Yeah. The BRICS have been using it for some time now.
1: Okay. That I didn't know.
0: Yeah. The BRICS are using it to do business, and they're all trading in asset back. The dollar has been completely shelled by the BRICS nations.
1: Yeah, absolutely. Yeah. So the dollar is gone. Stock market's gone. QFS is taking the place of the SWIFT system, essentially. So the transfers and all that. So there's nothing that can be stolen. It's blockchain. It's secure. The folks that are running the QFS, my insiders that talk to them, say that QFS is under constant attack by the bankers trying to get some sort of access or tricking people into giving them access to QFS. And so it's been secure this whole time. So I'm doing this for a couple of years now. They've been slowly building in all the countries. So that's going to have to be the same time. The revaluations will be at the same time. America will switch over to they call it the rainbow currency.
0: When we come back after the break, we continue our conversation with Dr. Sandra Meyer-Ecke. Does the U.S. have new currency in our future, replacing the Federal Reserve greenbacks? Find out the scoop about the new rainbow currency. It's all straight ahead as Sovereign Radio rolls on.
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0: Radio before we get back to part two of our conversation with Dr. Sandra Meyerecki. 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Now that we took care of business, let's jump right back into the final part of my conversation with retired Air Force pilot and governor of Texas for the re-inhabited republic, Dr. Sandra Meyerecki.
1: I've got a picture of something. Yeah. I'm curious because the Kennedys has got a picture of the moon landing on his. We didn't go there.
0: Yeah. The interesting thing is they're vertical. They're not horizontal, right? No, they're colorful. No. That's why they call it rainbow. And there's new characters being introduced on the bills. But that makes sense to me that it's going to happen quickly, efficiently, and all at one time. Now, I heard a story that supposedly came from U.S. Treasury, QFS Insider, but it comes to me third hand, so who knows. Last week during the Army-Navy game, you noticed the Army's, they were all wearing uniforms that said Army with underlined A-R-M-Y. We're all supposedly the hangman game, very symbolism, right? But he said they tried to make the first move of the reset and pay out the first sovereign. Well, who's the first sovereign? Native American Indians. And they tried to pay him in fiat money, and Native American Indians said, no way will we take fiat. So they went back to the drawing board, said, how are we going to implement this if they won't take fiat money? Who would take the fiat money at this point? And I'm surprised they even tried that. But is there possible any merit to this story? That's just a story to me.
1: Well, I did see the hangman thing. Someone really clever took a picture of number 7 with that line thing. So
0: really? Yeah.
1: I thought that was a
0: very, very interesting. Yeah, that's a good point. None of that's coincidence either. This is all symbolism from the Army to the American people. And very few people picked up on it. People were asking a lot of questions. Why? Well, it's obvious why to you and I. So it's great. So, what's your final thought? What's the most important thing our audience can do right now to assist you and get us to where we need to be?
1: Go to the website and sign up. I want you guys to break our website.
0: There you go.
1: My webmaster is getting mad at me right now for saying that, but I want you to break our website. I want you to go there and just log in and sign up and keep trying if you do break our website. Scotty, if you get a report of that, please let us know and we'll go in right away and fix it.
0: Yeah. Well, I assume you can handle enough traffic, but God, that would be a godsend to break the website because the traffic's that heavy. So I'm sure your webmaster will figure it out. So go ahead and give out the URL one more time then.
1: It's republicforusa.org. republicforusa.org. And it's going to go to a very long website name. That's the real one. And it says Republic right there on it. You know, we've got our own flag. We had to, because when you file for being a new government, you have your

0: own flag. Since the corporation hijacked ours in 1871, the Republic's original flag, it's, you know, not ours. Not only that, but then Russell J. Gould hijacked it from the corporation.
1: Yeah.
0: So, but we still have to have our own. And so what we did was we rearranged the stars from rows into circles, because that was what Betsy Ross's original design was one big circle of 13 stars. And so that's what we accepted that and just put 50 stars in a row, you know, all around. And there's no star in the middle, because that's where God is. And we are all supporting him, and he's all supporting us.
1: Ladies and gentlemen, this is so important. Please go to the website. If you're watching on our website, the description is below. 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So, Dr. Myarecki, thank you so much for your time. Always gracious with your time and this very important issue. We thank you. We'll have you back after the reset.
0: Absolutely.
1: Thanks to Dr. Sandra Myarecki of Reinhabited Republic. And you can find Dr. Sandra and the organization at republicforusa.org. 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When we come back, we're joined by Dr. Jan Hopper-Hayes, an assignment with Pete Hegseth's Department of Defense. It's all straight ahead as Sovereign Radio rolls on after the break.
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1: Welcome back to Sovereign Radio. I'm your host, Scotty Sachs. Dr. Jan Hopper-Hayes is internationally recognized for developing integrated business strategies that speak to the needs of customers, employees, and voters. Working as a partner, Dr. Jan directs companies to their next level of evolution, compelling employees and companies to retrench and reposition when market conditions change, and to reevaluate their strategic direction to eliminate the competition and own the market space. Over the past 7 years, her volunteer activities afforded opportunities for Dr. Jan to give back. She built a financial website for expatriates, established 51 county chapters for overseas Americans' tax-related issues, and mentored women at all stages of their career. Perhaps her most interesting role has been her work for the Department of Defense, monitoring the American public on social media and advising the Department of Defense on we the people's level of awakeness or weakness. Here's my continuing conversation from a few weeks back with Dr. Jan Halper-Hayes. I want to talk about how Trump uses people. We talked about him using Matt Gaetz to expose all the rhinos who came out against his appointment. I want to mention some names and tell me how you think, what role Trump has really put them in. Start with Tulsi Gabbard. What's this all about with her?
9: Well, that's kind of an open-ended question.
1: Yeah, I'm curious what you think. Is obviously he wanted to come to the light, to the side of the winning side, and she wanted to be away from, distance herself from her party. But is not Trump perhaps using her to play another role? Perhaps.
9: No. Okay. We know Trump has said things like, I made Nikki Haley the UN ambassador because I wanted to get her out of the governorship of North Carolina to get my guy in. So he told us that John Bolton, he took him purposely to North Korea because just being there with his bushy mustache.
1: Yep. I heard
9: and
1: that.
9: And being the neocon. So those are two examples of how he uses people. Now,
1: so when he walked in the door with John Bolton, Kim Jong-un said, "Oh, the warmonger's here," right?
9: Right. Exactly. And he didn't let Bolton say anything. Just the physical presence and everything that you know of the John Bolton brand. Yep. So we know with Matt Gaetz, it was a smoke out the rhinos. And, you know, that was fine. I think Pete Hegseth is a legitimate one who is going to shake up our military.
1: I agree.
9: I'm not clear on Kash Patel. In that we know that he's a brawler and he's clearly thought about how he's going to expose, just as he did with Devin Nunes, which then created the plot against the president as a film showing their work. I think with Elon and RFK Jr., because those two keep him company when he's watching.
1: Those were the other two names I was going to throw at you, so okay. Go ahead.
9: When he's watching sports or going to a sports event, I think this is the first time that Trump is with equals. And he has their respect and their support. And I think Vivek is not quite at that level, but is included, not seen as a top level equal, but is pretty close to being an equal. Tulsi represents leaving the Democrat Party. She has been a soldier. She's been in Iraq. She's been in Kuwait. But here's the other part of that, is that these 18 intelligence agencies live in 18 different agencies. I think she's the right person to work with Vivek and Elon to bring them together under one place. Because when you have 18 silos and 18 competitive people, and we know how self-centered people are in politics, that they're more out for themselves and they're not sharing things. I think that she is very clear on who she is, and she will not be compromised.
1: agree. She's not, we're not able to compromise her in the Democrat Party, as evidenced by her moving on. So to me, the most symbolic, and he has a real, beyond a role, he has a real purpose. JFK Jr., very symbolic to bring RFK Jr. into his fold, because let's face it, Trump and Kennedy were aligned. Trump is carrying on the Kennedy doctrine. Kennedy was the last president, right, to be outside the cabal. He wasn't one of the Boys Club members. And I think it's amazing that he was able to pull RFK. And so with Elon and Vivek, you brought up Vivek. Let's talk about Doge. Do you think they can? There's a lot of expectation now that Doge is going to come in and just tear down the waste and all the riffraff of government. Do you think they can do that quickly?
9: Well, I think that Trump has said it's going to take a good 4 years. In my former life, I led change strategy in mergers and acquisitions of bringing different teams and cultures together. One of the good things that I'm hoping will be true is the people at the FBI and DOJ and DOD who have said, if they become our leaders, then we're going to resign. Every time I see that, I think, oh, good, because you're going to make Vivek and Elon's job that much easier. Right. I mean, the fact that they even voice that threat, do you think we really care? We'd love for you to go if that's your feeling.
1: But right. Don't let the door hit you on the way out, right?
9: Right. In a more serious note, there are several concerns I have. One, I already alluded to my concerns about Project 2025, because a lot of people that wrote that was really their resume of why you should pick me, more than looking at what are the laws, the regulations, the policies that allowed certain things to happen, and what's the new behavior that you want. Now, with Vivek and Elon, and I don't mean this as a criticism, I just haven't gotten the information, and I believe me, I'm trying to get it, is that what they should be talking about, what their branding message should be, is we want government to be better for we the people. And right now, it's who we're going to get rid of. We're going to get 75% down. 99% of the agency should go, whatever. I'm afraid of the people still there who are sabotaging things.
1: Yeah, they made it very clear they're going to put people in there to sabotage, no doubt.
9: And so, but people who are already there, who hear that and are afraid of it, instead of them having a message of, we want the people who know how to make their agency better to speak out. So they're creating a fear that is going to trigger sabotage and inertia. And so that concerns me. However, the other side, I will argue against myself, is that Elon did it at Twitter, and it became more effective when he got rid of 75% of the staff.
1: Sure did.
9: That there is an element that he knows, and that, yes, this messaging I don't completely agree with, because I know how to anticipate what people are going to do to screw this up from happening. But at the same time, I have faith in these guys that they'll smoke it out.
1: Yeah, we just have to have some faith, and they're not going to go out quietly. This cabal, it took hundreds of years to build their system. So if they can root it out in 4 years and increase the size of government even 50%, that'd be quite an accomplishment. 75 is like a dream. All that waste and the thousands of people working from home. Talk about a cushy job. You got a government job making $90,000 a year, and you work from home, and you don't really do anything, right?
9: Right. Now,
1: you've seen the waste in the government yourself firsthand, haven't you?
9: Oh, you know, I think one of the reasons that this issue is so important to me is that when I had to fill out my first tax return, I was 17 years old. I was really bothered that I had to pay taxes. But then I said to my parents, why isn't there a box that I can decide which agency gets my money? And they kind of laughed at me. But that has always bothered me. And when I was on the transition team, what I actually had put together was the strategy of what they needed to do to uncover what were the wasteful things in government and how to create a drive for doing the most essential things and eliminating all the non-essential. So yes, this is an issue that's near and dear to my heart.
1: When we return to our final segment, we continue our conversation with Dr. Jan Halper-Hayes. Did you know our military does not operate on timelines, but solely on stated missions? Since Dr. Jan works with our Department of Defense, I thought it appropriate we talk about this subject. It's all straight ahead as Sovereign Radio rolls on into our final segment. After this break, don't miss it.
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1: Welcome back to Sovereign Radio. I'm your host, Scotty Sachs. We're in the home stretch with our final segment, so thanks for sticking around today. No time to waste. Let's get right back into the final part of my conversation with Dr. Jan Halper-Hayes.
9: The people that are in the know, other than the military, there really are only about 7 people.
1: Right. And that's so, what I've heard. 7 people who know the plan, the timing, and the none of them are talking, right? None of them are leaking.
9: No, no.
1: And the military works on missions, not timelines. So they're on a mission, and there's not really a date on a calendar for anything to be accomplished, right? They're working on a mission, remove another piece without a timeline per se, right?
9: Scotty, that's very, very important what you just said. And people need to stop and really take that to heart. They work on missions. Yes, there's a plan. Yes, there are missions to accomplish things on that plan. And people, if they understand that, it will give them a greater peace to know that when we see certain things that look positive to us, it meant it was a successful mission moving us forward to those enemy lines.
1: And the plans are fluid, and they have to leave room for adapting and changing and responding to the deep state moves. But as far as I know, that plan's been in place since Kennedy left, the Kennedy supposed assassination. JFK in 63 sparked a whole plan from generals that got together, and they've carried forward the plan for 60 years, haven't they?
9: I think that there probably was the beginning of a plan before that solidified under Kennedy.
1: Okay.
9: With some action, and therefore word got out, and 7 days later he was assassinated. Mm-hmm. I think that because of how life and government has proceeded, that plan has been looked at even more to deal with issues that came about in the past 60 years,
1: yeah,
9: 65 years. So yes, there have been people that have cared about this, that have, they have been mentors. They have had people at their feet who they have developed to be part of this. And it's when Trump said, "We've got it all," that was when we knew that all the information of the critical issues of what needed to be dealt with came together. How is what they keep working on? Because again, you brought out the very good point. On the battlefield, you have to adjust to what gets thrown at you. Yeah. And that is what they keep on doing. And we know that it is going to still be rocky because these guys had power over us. We had blinders on for a long time and they couldn't just act because they were aware and they knew. They had to educate us and bring us along.
1: Yeah, they did a great job over the last number of years to bring us to that 70% threshold. But, you know, I'm very good at asking you personal questions. So I'm going to ask you only one today, and it's not deeply personal. You know, this is a hard thing to do, what you do, what I do. We're always wrapped up in what's going on and investigating and researching and measuring our words. It gets very stressful. I use the beach and prayer and meditation to kind of balance myself. What do you do, Dr. Jan, to give balance to your life?
9: One, I have an incredible dog.
1: Oh, that's awesome.
9: And when I'm in London, I'm now just arrived in the States, but when I'm in London, I walk 4 to 6 miles a day because I take him out.
1: That's amazing.
9: I don't take my phone. So it gives me a chance to just be with me and reflect and think. And that's really, really important. The other thing that, but I've run out of them, that I like to do is I like to watch box sets or movies where they get the bad guy. Because this thing, this whole awakening, if you ask me what is the most important outcome for me, justice will be served.
1: Yeah.
9: And so I get cathartic releases by watching crimes and terrorists and all of that. And that helps me feel better and know that it could be possible that it's going on. But
1: well, that makes sense. You're looking for justice for the bad guys and you're getting it from other ways that makes you feel better that maybe we're going to get it. That accountability and justice is so critical for all of us.
9: It is. And then on the human and child trafficking, I recently rewatched several seasons of Law and Order Special Victims to see what they were doing to protect people. And that gave me a bit of peace and understanding and insight. I lived in an ashram for 6 months. And so, needless to say, I chanted and did yoga and karma yoga and all that. So I still chant. I try to do it every morning because it just helps me be centered.
1: Is that Sanskrit? You chant in Sanskrit?
9: Yes.
1: Oh, very cool.
9: Om Shivaya, Om Shivaya. and I could go on, but I can't.
10: You know, I was in Fairfield, Iowa for a week learning transcendental meditation, and there's 300 Indian men from the country of India, not American Native Indians, that come and pray every day, and they chant in Sanskrit for 8 hours a day, 5 days a week, to pray for world peace. And it's amazing to sit and listen to them. It becomes very melodic. It really soothes the soul to listen to that Sanskrit chanting. So it's interesting to hear. How long did it take you to learn that?
9: Well, I lived in the ashram for 6 months. We did we did it for an hour in the morning and an hour at night. We meditated for an hour in the morning and an hour at night. So it's just really part of me. And one of the great things about that is the minute I start, I literally feel the stress start leaving my shoulders and my back.
10: What else, Dr. Jan? Is there anything you want to get out before we call a day?
9: No, I think we've covered really important issues and we've tied them together. And I would like to close with the fact that it's not going to be easy. Life is difficult. It is going to be a bumpy road. Yet, observe it. Don't absorb it. Don't take in that energy. When I am a co-host on Spaces, I don't allow the negativity, because we all hear that frequency from that voice, and we don't need it. We don't need to take it in. And so what I would say is that if you were canceled by someone, if your family members or friends put you down, turn it around. Would you choose them today? Or would you choose to not have them in your life? Yes, it felt bad when they did that to us, but it's time we look to ourselves and value ourselves and not take on the negativity that is going to be around. People are scared.
10: Such great advice. Observe, but don't absorb. Look within. As I look at my family and friends that stopped calling me and didn't invite me to dinner, I think about loving them right now and accepting them for who they are and what they didn't know. And I think they're going to come to me with questions when they see many of the things I've told them have come to pass. So I'm prepared to greet them with open arms. If they don't come to me and they don't show any interest, it might be another story. But I think family should come first, and we should work toward the love and accepting them back in our lives. Don't you think?
9: I think that that is a great perspective, and we know that they're going to come with questions. Now, I just want to add the other part of the equation in there. We have to resolve our feelings of when or how they treated us. And we have to realize that it was okay to be hurt. It was okay to be angry, that we probably need to still grieve because there were beautiful parts of that relationship, and let that go. But we cannot ignore ourselves in it. So to also bring that love to ourselves, because the more we do that, it will make us more capable of accepting them.
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2: Good morning. I'd like to welcome you once again to the Bible Says program. The Bible Says is brought to you by the people of Bible Believers Baptist Church and other interested individuals in the area. We've gotten some money from folks that sent it in. We appreciate that. Also, if you're interested, on our church webpage, BibleBelieversBaptist.com, there's a place there on the front that says you can give through that. It's all that secure website stuff. At any rate, if you'd like to donate through that, that's an easy way to do it. Also, we have a church service today at 10 o'clock. 11 o'clock preaching. The 10 o'clock service is a Bible study. 11 o'clock is preaching service. And again, Sunday night, another preaching service Sunday night with a little question and answer prior to that. We also have other things coming up during the week. Wednesday night, Bible study. And we have youth meeting on every Friday, generally speaking. And then we go out soul winning and do a bunch of things on Saturdays. Friday night, street preaching when weather is when we can get out there without it being too cold, windy, rainy, or et cetera. Anyway, we got a lot going on. Different people that can come and get involved in something that's doing things. We have billboards out on Interstate 40 and Interstate 27 that, Lord willing, you'll be able to see. Try to stir things up. So why do you put them out there? Stir things up a little bit. This is called the Laodicean Lukewarm Church Age. You get your Christ to debate with you or Jehovah's Witness anymore. Used to be when I was first starting out in the 70s and talking to people.

these occult series where it goes through Catholicism, Charismaniacs, Church of Christ, Muslims, Islam, as you might call it, different groups, Jehovah's Witnesses, Mormons, obviously, Masonic Lodge, etc. So we got all kinds of things going on. It's you, if you're interested in what the Bible says, you say, well, you're slandering them. I've had people accuse me of that. I said, where have I slandered anybody? I read their material. And now when you read their official material and then comment on what the Bible says about it, that's not slandering anybody. And maybe you just don't like the idea of somebody saying your church believes you eat Jesus and drink his blood every Sunday morning. But I mean, that's what they profess. You got a Catholic out there says, oh, well, you don't really believe. Yeah, you do. I was born and raised Roman Catholic. I was an altar boy, Knights of Columbus, et cetera. Went to church 7 days a week growing up. Memorized the catechism. Don't tell me that they don't believe that that Eucharist is not actually the blood, the body of Jesus Christ, and the wine is turned into his literal blood. They do. You say, well, it's bloody sacrifice in an unbloody manner. That's a fancy way of doublespeak. But at any rate, so we got those charismatic et ceteras and all the different cult series there. If you go down, you can look through, choose which one you want and look it over. Today, though, we're going to do a deal on why I believe the King James Bible is the Word of God. Had debates on this issue before, radio debate with a guy that Dallas Theo grad, and he could not admit what his final authority is. I'll tell you what mine is. It's King James Bible. You say, oh, yeah, preacher, what edition? Any of them. How about that? But I'm talking about the one right now that I hold in my hand. I've got before me on this desk here in order to teach and preach out of it. That's the one. That's the infallible, inerrant King James Bible from cover to cover, including the cover, as we say. And it's the scriptures that the Bible talks about. And so if you got a preacher, it can't point you to the final authority that's 100% from cover to cover, then why don't you quit paying that dude's salary to lie to you, other than, like the Bible says in the last times, what they're going to do? They'll heap to themselves teachers having itching ears and depart from the truth. And that's what's going on. And let's say you want, and the Old Testament says, and my people love to have it so. Don't speak unto us true things. Prophesy lies. They ask for that. You're wonderful. God just loves you. And God wants to do something good for you today. Really? How about reading your Bible and find out the judgment of God and the fear of God and all those things that they'll never mention? And that's why your life is such a mess, a soap opera all the time, is because you're trying to act like God is blessing you when God is slapping you across the rear end. He chastens you. Well, at any rate, don't want to get a tirade about that. We want to go back to why I believe the King James Bible is the Word of God. Now, if you don't like it, too bad. I don't care. I wish you would, but if you don't, I'm not slowing me down a bit. And we've got things going on and the Word of God going out, and we've got missionaries we support that all believe this King James Bible is the Word of God. Pastors all over that believe the King James Bible is the Word of God. You might be told by your fancy guy that wants to just talk to you and has his shirt unbuttoned and sits on a little bar stool. Amen. How about that? Anyway, and just talks to you and just makes you have the warm fuzzies. Well, at any rate, we got a lot of preachers. They'll tell you that, you know, we're a select, just a few people. I mean, just nobody out there. The biggest church in America, at least at one time, was First Baptist Church, Hammond, Indiana. A guy named Jack Hiles believed the King James Bible from cover to cover, including the cover, just like I do. So don't give me that, just a few. It was the biggest church in the world at one time. And then they got some in Korea that got bigger. And now Osteen down in Houston has a bigger one. But there's still quite a few, even though he's passed away. And over the years, and things have dropped off somewhat. They only have maybe 5,000-10,000 coming now instead of way before when they had 14,000. Whatever the case, there's a big bunch. And they are King James Bible-believing Baptist, independent Baptist. Well, let's get started here on why I believe the King James Bible is the Word of God. Now, the fact is, I wasn't raised to believe that. I didn't grow up in a house where we believe the King James Bible or any Bible was the infallible Word of God. Even the Catholic Bible, we said, and we never read the

thing. I know some of them will tell you, oh, Catholics have always been big on reading the Bible. You're talking to a liar or stupid. That used to be a sin for you to read the Bible on your own. For you to get a King James Bible or other Bible and get it out and read it on your own was a sin. You say, oh, I don't believe that. My priest says that's a lie. Yeah, well, how about going back and reading what they said back in the 1800s? I can point you in a direction. But at any rate, so what we got is a King James Bible since been around since 1611. And they say, well, if you had a King James Bible, you couldn't even we've got a King James Bible replica, exact photostatic copy. Plus, we have actual 1611 pages from a King James Bible in our foyer. And we have other ones. I got one in my house from the 1611 Bible. We got one that one of the men in the church does a history of on the King James Bible. And we've got the pages. You can read it. Now, they've made the letters a little different. The S's look like F's, and the U's had a look of a V shape, and a few things. All you got to do is kind of remember that, and you can read it fine. But the very next year, it came out with a Roman font, which is instead of the earlier Elizabethan type font, now you got the Roman font, and the next, right, 1612 or 13, they came out with a font where anybody can read, unless you're just can't read, you know, but anybody can read it. So anyway, I'll sit down and argue minutia with you. You say, well, the revisions, look, they were updates in spelling, there were updates in punctuation, there were printer errors that were corrected, but the text is the same. Oh, give me that baloney. Oh, the he, she Bible, or who's got the, I mean, I've looked at them all, okay? But I use a King James Bible, got right here in my hand, and I believe it's King James, it's infallible, inerrant word of God, sitting in my little hand right now. Now, in 1 Thessalonians chapter 2, verse 13, let's read what the Bible says about itself. And I know we're not going to prove the Bible because the Bible says it's true. We're going to use the King James Bible to prove that nobody could have written it without God directing their words. 1 Thessalonians chapter 2, we look going down there in verse 13, and the Bible says, for this cause also thank we God without ceasing, because when you received the word of God, which you heard of us, you received it not as the word of men, but as it is in truth, the word of God, which effectually worketh also in you that believe. So bless my soul, Paul, when he was writing that, and that's about the same in any version you got, Greek or any of the later things, German, etc., it says the same thing. But you say, well, I don't even believe any Bible. I believe the Quran, or I believe well, we'll get to you. We'll get to you. But what the Bible says about itself, it is in truth the Word of God. And Psalm chapter 12, verse 6 and 7, which the new Bibles have messed with because it's so obvious. You know, anytime the Word of God's exalted or the Jesus Christ exalted, the new Bibles take a jab at it to mess it up in some way. Yeah, they do. We've got a proof of it. But here's one in Psalm 12, 6 and 7. The words of the Lord, words, not ideas, not meanings. It says the words of the Lord are pure words, as silver tried in the furnace of earth, purified seven times. And there's a history of that for the King James Bible, the final seventh purification. At any rate, if you want to know about that, come on out. But it says, thou shalt keep them, O Lord. Who keeps the word of God? The words of God? God keeps his words. He uses men to do it, various forms, different centuries, etc. But God is the one that preserves his word. Thou shalt keep them, O Lord. Thou shalt preserve them from this generation forever. It's God's job to preserve his words, and he's done it, and I've got it. It's a King James 1611, and no, your NIV, your ESV, your RSV, your all the rest of them, New King James, New Scofield King James, all those are not the preserved words of God. Jesus said, Matthew 24, heaven and earth shall pass away, but my words shall not pass away. All right. That verse is either telling the truth or it's lying. If it's telling the truth, okay, I got them. If it's not telling the truth, then nobody knows anything except the only thing you know is you don't know anything, like Socrates tried to

pawn off on people. But the King James Bible is proven to be the words of God by amazing facts. And that's what we're going to go look at more in a minute. But the first thing you want to realize is you've got all these people running around saying the King James, the Word of God says, the Word of God says, the Scriptures say, etc. And when you ask them to produce that Scripture, that Holy Spirit given Scripture, all Scripture is given by inspiration of the Word of God, by God. All Scripture is given by inspiration. Where are those Scriptures? How about asking your preacher that this coming day? Yeah, just Sunday school, whatever you got. Maybe you don't have it, but you can just walk up and talk to him and say, where are the actual Scriptures that are the words, not word? Boy, you say that, he'll go off on, well, the Word of God. Jesus is the incarnate Word. And then he'll start baffling you with something, you know, can't dazzle him with wit, baffle him with something else. And buddy, I ain't kidding, that's what's going on. They will never produce an infallible book that you can lay your hands on in any language. They say, well, in the original Greek, where's the original? Well, we don't have it. Well, what have we got? Copies. Are those the infallible 100%? No. Well, they've all got variations. Yeah, man. They will never hand you a book, a scripture, the words of God that you can put your hands on where you can trust your soul and say, what that says is the absolute 100% truth with no mixture of error. Now they might say it in this sense. They'll say, the Word of God is 100% from God. The Word of God is inspired, is given by inspiration. And I might tell you all that, but when you say, oh, let me have one of them inspired words of God. They say, well, any Bible. No, brother. And they're all different. If they weren't different, they would be, they got a copyright on them. King James doesn't have, anybody can print a King James Bible. We'll just go to the Crown copy, it doesn't mean anything. Anybody can print it. Well, at any rate, King James, also sometimes called the authorized version, so, well, that term, I've heard it all, man. Well, we have God's words. That's what we got, W-O-R-D-S. Three times in your Bible, the Bible says, don't change or mess with the words, W-O-R-D-S. Didn't say don't mess with the ideas, don't mess with the meanings, don't mess with, you know, what I can spiritually get from it. It says don't mess with the W-O-R-D-S. Words convey meanings, and if you just go by meanings, you can change the words with the same meaning, but sometimes words don't mean the same things and you don't understand it. It's like DNA. DNA, there are all them molecules on the helix and all that stuff. And if you change one of those, you have ruined the whole baby or the whatever it is that you got, colt or calf or whatever it is. You mess with the DNA, you mess. You say, well, I don't see why this molecule makes much difference. Maybe you don't see it. But it will mess it all up. Same with the King James Bible. You mess with the words, you've messed with God's words. And he said, you don't mess with them. Boy, read Revelation 22, man. He got a woe is you if you mess with his words. Well, anyway, so how about finding a Bible we can produce that has verifiable facts that show that it's really God's word? God said in Psalm 12, 6 and 7, he'd preserve them. Jesus said, my word shall not pass away. Where are those W-O-R-D-S? I didn't say meanings. Amen. Where are those words? Well, he spoke in Aramaic or Greek or Hebrew at the time, and he did. Where are the words that God's preserved? If you say what's the Greek, then it's gone. If you say it's Aramaic, it's gone. Where are those preserved words? You know, you find it an amazing fact that Jesus, none of the prophets ever said something like, well, you've got the wrong version there. Well, the original Hebrew really says, or you've got, you know, what you're saying is what some rabbi said. I mean, the ones that were doing that were the Pharisees that crucified Jesus. They were the ones that were making the word of God of none effect by their traditions of men. Well, let's look at it.
I'll tell you three reasons why you ought to be able to believe the King James Bible is the Word of God to any sane, honest individual. You say, well, then you listen and you tell me where I'm wrong. All right, you come on out, tell me where I'm wrong. Be glad to sit down with you. Not right during the church service, but before or after, I'll take time. We'll go over it. Bring your preacher along or your preacherette. Maybe they've just installed a new preacherette down at the First Christian Church in Canyon. Bring it along. It or they or them or ye or you, whatever your pronoun you're going by. Well, amen. The first thing is, it has no mistakes from cover to cover. All books got, not the King James. Well, if man did it, there's mistakes. Not the King James. And we'll get into that in a minute. Prophecy. Bible tells you about prophetic events that the Bible says are going to happen. They happen. The ones that you can verify that have already been prophesied, that have already become true, are verifiable and always gets it right. That's one of the marks of a Bible or a prophecy in the Old Testament. God says if whatever that prophet says does not come to pass, he's a false prophet. Throw him out. Joe Smith, throw him out. Koran, throw it out. Bhagavad Gita, throw it out. All those perversions, and they mess up the prophecies. Even the newer English Bibles mess up the prophecies. I'll tell you about that in a minute. And then also, provable facts that nobody could have known except the God himself. The writer of like the book of Job or the translators of the Bible in 1611 could not have known the facts, the scientific proven facts that came out in the Bible. Scientifically, they couldn't have known it because nobody knew it until like the 1900s, 1800, 1900s, and the 20th, 21st century, some of the things came out, showing that whoever wrote this King James Bible had knowledge way ahead of any science textbook ever written. Amen, amen. I'll show you some here in a minute. But anyway, we'll start off with the prophecy. King James Bible has hundreds and thousands of prophecy. Amen. In 2 Samuel 21:19, your Bible might say Elhanan killed Goliath. Those are mistakes. I can show you mistakes. Well, we're going to start off with the mistakes, not the prophecy. But anyway, I can show you the mistakes. Go look in your new perversion for Mark chapter 9, verse 44. How about Mark 9, 46? How about Luke chapter 1, verse 2? How about all these perversions where it says, Isaiah said, but the quote is from part of it from Malachi, where the King James says the prophets, the new one says the prophet Isaiah. How'd the King James get it right and your perversion got it wrong? And how come your version leaves out Mark 9, 44 and 46? And you say, well, it wasn't in the original. Why'd they number it like? Why didn't they just knock off two verses in Mark chapter 9? You know why? Because they go by the King James even when they hate it. They got to go by it. But the Bible has no mistakes. You say, oh, I know a mistake. Acts 12:4, where it says the Passover, uses the word Easter, should be Pascha or Passover. That's an obvious mistake. Really? Hey, dum-dum, how about reading it? You know what it says there? It tells you after it was during the unleavened bread, the Feast of Unleavened Bread. Well, if it was Feast of Unleavened Bread, Passover was over. So if your Bible has the word Passover in Acts chapter 12, verse 4, it's a mistake. He wasn't waiting till after the Passover because the Passover was already over during the Feast of Unleavened Bread, which is after the Passover. It says Easter in your King James Bible because Ishtar is a Roman god and good old Romans would have been waiting till after Ishtar, the Romans. That's their god. Romans didn't celebrate Easter. I mean Passover. They celebrated Ishtar, Easter. Eggs and bunnies and all that stuff, which the Christian church had nothing to do with until the Catholic church started promoting all that crazy stuff after 325 AD. None of that was
part of the Christian holidays. No, but Easter was a pagan holiday. Yeah, the King James was right, and the rest of them were wrong. And there's a whole bunch of other ones just like that. Well, we're going to hit a little prophecy. Isaiah 41, verse 21 to 24. We see God's challenge. That's where I said, where he said, you tell us the future, tell us the past. Let's see if you're gods or not. How about putting out something that's infallible? Let's see if you got a mistake in there. Jesus, the Bible says in Isaiah 7:14 that Jesus would be born of a virgin. It was fulfilled in Matthew 1:23. The Bible says in Micah 4:2 that he'd be born in Bethlehem. It was fulfilled in Matthew 2, verse 6. The Bible says he'd be called out of Egypt in Hosea 11, verse 1. It was fulfilled in Matthew 2:15. He said he'd be sold for 30 pieces of silver in Zechariah 11, verse 12. It was fulfilled in Matthew 26:14 and 15. And it goes on. It said the money used would be for a potter's field in Zechariah verse 11, chapter 11, verse 13. It was fulfilled in Matthew 27, verse 1 to 10. And buddy, it goes on and on and on. And Gene Dixon and them old fake prophecies and all that stuff, the Hindus and Buddhists and the Book of Mormon, they have absolutely nothing. You get it? Nothing. They don't have anything. They're all messed up. The prophecies in the Book of Mormon are the ones about the Civil War were right before the Civil War that anybody could have told them. And it has a bunch of prophecies that did not come true. A bunch of prophecies that did not come true. We look at our Mormon one. It'll go through them on the web, on our website. Not only that, all these new books, the Quran has a couple prophecies, only a few, and they get them wrong when they do. Well, now we're going to move on to provable facts that were unknown to the writers or the translators. Amen. How in the world would God have men known some of the things that are in the Bible? For instance, you know, the Quran says the sun sets in a mud puddle out west. Come on. It's in the Quran. Yeah, go on our Islam page, on our web page, and find out, and you can read it out of the Quran yourself. I got a Quran, I know. Come on, read it. Well, the King James says, in Galatians 3, it says the scripture foresees. How in the world does a book foresee? It saith unto Pharaoh. How does a book say unto Pharaoh? Well, he gets the word of God. The words of God are just as authoritative as God speaking out of heaven. Simon Peter makes reference to that. It said you've got a more sure word of prophecy than God speaking straight out of heaven. Isn't that amazing? You got a Bible, you got a more sure word of prophecy than God talking right out of heaven. Now, how do you know? Job 37, it talks about fingerprints, how God seals up the hand of every man that all men may know his work. In Job chapter 25, verse 5, it says the moon doesn't shine. So everybody says, shine on, harvest moon. Moon doesn't shine, it reflects light. Oh, well, that's nothing. Well, how about Job 26, 7, where it says the earth hangeth upon nothing? How about that one? That's pretty good. He hangs upon nothing. Well, it talks about in Job chapter 38, verse 35, it talks about lightning that goes and says unto thee, here we are. How about that? That's a pretty good one. I mean, come on, folks. How do you get all these things in the Bible that no man could have known? He sends lightnings that they may go and say unto thee, here we are. How you do that? Lightning goes, lightning comes. What's a lightning anyway? Well, you know, it's electricity. Well, who found that out? A guy named Ben Franklin. When? 1700s, after the King James was already translated. And in Job, God's asking Job a question, and Job doesn't know the question or even the answer. Canst thou send lightnings that they, talking about the lightnings, may go and say, ain't lightning talks every time you pick up a telephone. The old kind of telephone had a lightning and you could get shocked with it. As a matter of fact, you can get shocked with your good old iPhone or cell phone. But anyway, the lightning, that's electricity. An electric signal is how that speaker still works with a little electromagnet. You say, oh, that's not what, well, then what do it mean, smarty pants? Huh?
thou can send lightnings that they may go. How about the one in Job chapter 38, verse 19, where it says, where is the

way where light dwelleth, and as for darkness, where is the place thereof? He doesn't say, where's the place of light? He said, where's the way? Because light has to be moving to be light. King James got it right. The rest got it wrong. He talks about the springs of the sea. You know, Jacques Cousteau, 1900s. He was talking about found freshwater springs in the sea. And I just had an article the other day. They just discovered about 6 times amount of water under the earth than is on top of the earth. You say, I don't believe it. Well, look it up, fella. They just found it. It's amazing. We say, where's the great deep broke under the earth? Came up. Isn't that amazing? As well as great deep out in outer space, it came down. Well, it says, by what way is light parted? Parted light. Well, how do you split light up? Who had ever thought of something like that? Well, a spectrograph, spectrometer, or a prism breaks light up into different wavelengths. But who knew that in 1600? Huh? How about in Job 26, verse 7, where it says, he hangeth the earth upon nothing. While the Greek said, you know, Atlas held it up, or the Chinese said, turtles held it up, and elephants held it up, and the Greeks, you know, amen. God said he hung it on nothing. Bible tells you all kinds of things where there's wind circulation in the upper atmosphere in Ecclesiastes 1, verse 6. How about it being day and night at the same time? So, well, anybody knows it's day and night at the same time. No, they didn't. Galileo and that bunch, as Copernicus, Luke chapter 17, verse 31 and 34 says that an event that takes place like a bolt of lightning, the second advent, it takes place like a bolt of lightning, that's quick. Well, he says, in that day, they'll be out in the field. In that day, they'll be grinding. In that night, how's it night and day at the same time? Well, on one side is day, one side is night. It says, he that sitteth on the circle of the earth in Isaiah 40. Man, I got a mess more, but I got to stop. Anyway, that Bible proves, because there's no mistakes in it, that King James Bible has prophecy that in every time it's been checked, it's always 100% accurate. And it has amazing scientific facts that nobody could have known at the time they wrote it or that was translated. So God guided the translators. You want to know more? Come on out to church, Bible Believers Baptist Church, 3 miles west of I-27 on Rockwell Road. Thank you and good day. Good morning. I'd like to welcome you once again to the Bible Says program. The Bible Says is brought to you by the people of Bible Believers Baptist Church and other interested individuals in the area. We've gotten some money from folks that sent it in. We appreciate that. Also, if you're interested, on our church webpage, BibleBelieversBaptist.com, there's a place there on the front that says you can give through that. It's all that secure website stuff. At any rate, if you'd like to donate through that, that's an easy way to do it. Also, we have a church service today at 10 o'clock, 11 o'clock preaching. The 10 o'clock service is a Bible study. 11 o'clock is preaching service, and again, Sunday night, another preaching service Sunday night with a little question and answer prior to that. We also have other things coming up during the week. Wednesday night, Bible study, and we have youth meeting on every Friday, generally speaking, and then we go out soul winning and do a bunch of things on Saturdays. Friday night, street preaching when weather is, when we can get out there without it being too cold, windy, rainy, or et cetera. Anyway, we got a lot going on. Different people that can come and get involved in something that's doing things. We have billboards out on Interstate 40 and Interstate 27 that, Lord willing, you'll be able to see. Try to stir things up. So why do you put them out there? Stir things up a little bit. This is called the Laodicean Lukewarm Church Age. You look in your Bible in Revelation 2 and 3, you'll find out that this period of time is lukewarm. Anywhere, I mean, good night, you can't hardly get a Church of Christ to debate with you or a Jehovah's Witness anymore. Used to be, when I was first starting out in the 70s and talking to people, man, I mean, the Church of Christ, they'd argue with you all day. You talk to them now, say, hey, the Bible says you don't need baptism. Okay, see you later. I mean, my, how times have changed. Anyway, so we got different studies, Bible studies in our bookstore, BibleBelieversBaptist.com. You'll find our bookstore and have a lot of different Bible studies. Also, on our webpage, I forgot, under recordings or things like that,

We have all these cult series, a cult series where it goes through Catholicism, Charismaniacs, Church of Christ, Muslims, Islam, as you might call it, different groups, Jehovah's Witnesses, Mormons, obviously, Masonic Lodge, etc. So we got all kinds of things going on. It's you, if you're interested in what the Bible says, you say, well, you're slandering them. I've had people accuse me of that. I said, where have I slandered anybody? I read their material. And now when you read their official material and then comment on what the Bible says about it, that's not slandering anybody. And maybe you just don't like the idea of somebody saying your church believes you eat Jesus and drink his blood every Sunday morning. But I mean, that's what they profess. You got a Catholic out there says, oh, well, you don't really believe. Yeah, you do. I was born and raised Roman Catholic. I was an altar boy, Knights of Columbus, et cetera. Went to church 7 days a week growing up, memorized the catechism. Don't tell me that they don't believe that that Eucharist is not actually the blood, the body of Jesus Christ, and the wine is turned into his literal blood. They do. You say, well, it's a bloody sacrifice in an unbloody manner. That's a fancy way of doublespeak. But at any rate, so we got those charismatic et ceteras and all the different cult series there. If you go down, you can look through, choose which one you want, and look it over. Today, though, we're going to do a deal on why I believe the King James Bible is the Word of God. Had debates on this issue before, radio debate with a guy that Dallas Theo grad, and he could not admit what his final authority is. I'll tell you what mine is. It's King James Bible. He said, oh, yeah, preacher, what edition? Any of them. How about that? But I'm talking about the one right now that I hold in my hand. I've got before me on this desk here in order to teach and preach out of it. That's the one. That's the infallible, inerrant King James Bible from cover to cover, including the cover, as we say. And it's the scriptures that the Bible talks about. And so if you got a preacher that can't point you to the final authority that's 100% from cover to cover, then why don't you quit paying that dude's salary to lie to you, other than, like the Bible says in the last times, what they're going to do? They'll heap to themselves teachers having itching ears and depart from the truth. And that's what's going on. And let's say you want, and the Old Testament says, and my people love to have it so. Don't speak unto us true things. Prophesy lies. That, they ask for that. You're wonderful. God just loves you, and God wants to do something good for you today. Really? How about reading your Bible and find out the judgment of God and the fear of God and all those things that they'll never mention? And that's why your life is such a mess, a soap opera all the time, is because you're trying to act like God is blessing you when God is slapping you across the rear end. He chastens you. Well, at any rate, don't want to get a tirade about that. We want to go back to why I believe the King James Bible is the Word of God. Now, if you don't like it, too bad. I don't care. I wish you would, but if you don't, I'm not slowing me down a bit. And we've got things going on and the Word of God going out, and we've got missionaries we support that all believe this King James Bible is the Word of God. Pastors all over that believe the King James Bible is the Word of God. You might be told by your fancy guy that wants to just talk to you and has his shirt unbuttoned and sits on a little bar stool. Amen. How about that? Anyway, and just talks to you and just makes you have the warm fuzzies. Well, at any rate, we got a lot of preachers. They'll tell you that, you know, we're a select, just a few people. I mean, just nobody out there. The biggest church in America, at least at one time, was First Baptist Church, Hammond, Indiana. A guy named Jack Hiles believed the King James Bible from cover to cover, including the cover, just like I do. So don't give me that, just a few. It was the biggest church in the world at one time. And then they got some in Korea that got bigger. And now Osteen down in Houston has a bigger one. But there's still quite a few, even though he's passed away. And over the years, and things have dropped off somewhat. They only have maybe 5, 10,000 coming now instead of way before when they had 14,000. Whatever the case, there's a big bunch. And they are King James Bible-believing Baptists, independent Baptists. Well, let's get started here on why I believe the King James Bible is the Word of God. Now, the fact is, I wasn't raised to believe that. I didn't grow up in a house where we believe the King James Bible or any Bible was the infallible Word of God. Even the Catholic

Catholic Bible, we said, and we never read the thing. I know some of them will tell you, oh, Catholics have always been big on reading the Bible. You're talking to a liar or stupid. That used to be a sin for you to read the Bible on your own. For you get a King James Bible or other Bible and get it out and read it on your own was a sin. You say, oh, I don't believe that. My priest says that's a lie. Yeah, well, how about going back and reading what they said back in the 1800s? I can point you in a direction. But at any rate, so what we got is a King James Bible, since been around since 1611. And they say, well, if you had a King James Bible, you couldn't even we've got a King James Bible replica, exact photostatic copy. Plus, we have actual 1611 pages from a King James Bible in our foyer. And we have other ones. I got one in my house from the 1611 Bible. We got one that one of the men in the church does a history of on the King James Bible. And we've got the pages. You can read it. Now, they've made the letters a little different. The S's look like F's, and the U's had a look of a V shape, and a few things. All you got to do is kind of remember that, and you can read it fine. But the very next year, it came out with a Roman font, which is, instead of the earlier Elizabethan-type font, now you got the Roman font, and the next, right, 1612 or 13, they came out with a font where anybody can read, unless you're just can't read, you know, but anybody can read it. So anyway, I'll sit down and argue minutia with you. You say, well, the revisions, look, they were updates in spelling. There were updates in punctuation. There were printer errors that were corrected, but the text is the same. Oh, give me that baloney. Oh, the he-she Bible, or who's got the, I mean, I've looked at them all. Okay, but I use a King James Bible, got right here in my hand, and I believe it's King James, is infallible, inerrant word of God, sitting in my little hand right now. Now, in 1 Thessalonians chapter 2, verse 13, let's read what the Bible says about itself. And I know we're not going to prove the Bible because the Bible says it's true. We're going to use the King James Bible to prove that nobody could have written it without God directing their words. 1 Thessalonians chapter 2, we look going down there in verse 13, and the Bible says, for this cause also thank we God without ceasing, because when you received the word of God, which you heard of us, you received it not as the word of men, but as it is in truth, the word of God, which effectually worketh also in you that believe. So bless my soul, the Paul, when he was writing that, and that's about the same in any version you got, Greek or any of the later things, German, etc. It says the same thing. But you say, well, I don't even believe any Bible. I believe the Quran, or I believe the... Well, we'll get to you. We'll get to you. But what the Bible says about itself, it is in truth the Word of God. And Psalm chapter 12, verse 6 and 7, which the new Bibles have messed with because it's so obvious. You know, anytime the Word of God's exalted or the Jesus Christ's exalted, the new Bibles take a jab at it to mess it up in some way. Yeah, they do. We've got a proof of it. But here's one in Psalm 12, 6 and 7. The words of the Lord, words, not ideas, not meanings. It says the words of the Lord are pure words, as silver tried in the furnace of earth, purified seven times. And there's a history of that for the King James Bible, the final seventh purification. At any rate, if you want to know about that, come on out. But it says, thou shalt keep them, O Lord. Who keeps the word of God, the words of God? God keeps his words. He uses men to do it, various forms, different centuries, etc. But God is the one that preserves his word. Thou shalt keep them, O Lord. Thou shalt preserve them from this generation forever. It's God's job to preserve his words, and he's done it, and I've got it. It's a King James 1611, and no, your NIV, your ESV, your RSV, your all the rest of them, New King James, New Scofield King James, all those are not the preserved words of God. Jesus said, Matthew 24, heaven and earth shall pass away, but my WORDS shall not pass away. All right. That verse is either telling the truth or it's lying. If it's telling the truth, okay, I got them. If it's not telling the truth, then nobody knows anything except the only thing you know is you don't know.

0: anything, like Socrates tried to pawn off on people. But the King James Bible is proven to be the words of God by amazing facts. And that's what we're going to go look at more in a minute. But the first thing you want to realize is you've got all these people running around saying the King James, the Word of God says, the Word of God says, the Scriptures say, etc. And when you ask them to produce that Scripture, that Holy Spirit given Scripture, all Scripture is given by inspiration of the Word of God, by God. All Scripture is given by inspiration. Where are those Scriptures? How about asking your preacher that this coming day? Yeah, just Sunday school, whatever you got. Maybe you don't have it, but you can just walk up and talk to him and say, where are the actual Scriptures that are the words, not word? Boy, you say that, he'll go off on, well, the Word of God. Jesus is the incarnate Word. And then he'll start baffling you with something. Can't dazzle him with wit, baffle him with something else. And buddy, I ain't kidding, that's what's going on. They will never produce an infallible book that you can lay your hands on in any language. They say, well, in the original Greek, where's the original? Well, we don't have it. Well, what have we got? Copies. Are those the infallible 100%? No. Well, they've all got variations. Yeah, man. They will never hand you a book, a scripture, the words of God that you can put your hands on where you can trust your soul and say, what that says is the absolute 100% truth with no mixture of error. Now they might say it in this sense. They'll say, the Word of God is 100% from God. The Word of God is inspired, is given by inspiration. And I might tell you all that, but when you say, oh, let me have one of them inspired words of God. They say, well, any Bible. No, brother. And they're all different. If they weren't different, they would be, they got a copyright on them. King James doesn't have, anybody can print a King James Bible. We'll just go to the Crown copy, it doesn't mean anything. Anybody can print it. Well, at any rate, King James, also sometimes called the authorized version, so, well, that term, I've heard it all, man. Well, we have God's words. That's what we got, W-O-R-D-S. Three times in your Bible, the Bible says, don't change or mess with the words, W-O-R-D-S. Didn't say don't mess with the ideas, don't mess with the meanings, don't mess with, you know, what I can spiritually get from it. It says don't mess with the W-O-R-D-S. Words convey meanings, and if you just go by meanings, you can change the words with the same meaning, but sometimes words don't mean the same things and you don't understand it. It's like DNA. DNA, there are all them molecules on the helix and all that stuff. And if you change one of those, you have ruined the whole baby or the whatever it is that you got, colt or calf or whatever it is. You mess with the DNA, you say, well, I don't see why this molecule makes much difference. Maybe you don't see it. But it will mess it all up. Same with the King James Bible. You mess with the words, you've messed with God's words. And he said, you don't mess with them. Boy, read Revelation 22, man. He got a woe is you if you mess with his words. Well, anyway, so how about finding a Bible we can produce that has verifiable facts that show that it's really God's word? God said in Psalm 12, 6 and 7, he'd preserve them. Jesus said, my word shall not pass away. Where are those W-O-R-D-S? I didn't say meanings. Amen. Where are those words? Well, he spoke in Aramaic or Greek or Hebrew at the time, and he did. Where are the words that God's preserved? If you say what's the Greek, then it's gone. If you say it's Aramaic, it's gone. Where are those preserved words? You know, you find it an amazing fact that Jesus, none of the prophets ever said something like, well, you've got the wrong version there. Well, the original Hebrew really says, or you've got, what you're saying is what some rabbi said. I mean, the ones that were doing that were the Pharisees that crucified Jesus. They were the ones that were making the word of God of none effect by their traditions of men. Well, let's look at it. I'll tell you three reasons why you ought to be able to believe the King James Bible is the Word of God to any sane, honest individual. You say, well, then look, you listen and you tell me where I'm wrong. All right, you come on out, tell me where I'm wrong. Be glad to sit down with you. Not right during the church service, but before or after, I'll take time. We'll go over it. Bring your preacher along or your preacherette. Maybe they've just installed a new preacherette down at the First Christian Church in Canyon. Bring it along. It or they or them or ye or you, whatever your pronoun you're going by. Well, amen. The first thing is, it has no mistakes from cover to cover. All books got, not the King James. Well, if man did it, there's mistakes. Not the King James. And we'll get into that in a minute. Prophecy. Bible tells you about prophetic events that the Bible says are going to happen. They happen. The ones that you can verify that have already been prophesied, that have already become true, are verifiable and always gets it right. That's one of the marks of a Bible or a prophecy in the Old Testament. God says if whatever that prophet says does not come to pass, he's a false prophet. Throw them out. Joe Smith, throw them out. Quran, throw it out. Bhagavad Gita, throw it out. All those perversions, and they mess up the prophecies. Even the newer English Bibles mess up the prophecies. I'll tell you about that in a minute. And then also, provable facts that nobody could have known except the God himself. The writer of like the book of Job, or the translators of the Bible in 1611 could not have known the facts, the scientific proven facts that came out in the Bible. Scientifically, they couldn't have known it because nobody knew it until like the 1900s, 1800, 1900s, and the 20th, 21st century, some of the things came out, showing that whoever wrote this King James Bible had knowledge way ahead of any science textbook ever written. Amen, amen. I'll show you something here in a minute. But anyway, we'll start off with the prophecy. King James Bible has hundreds and thousands of prophecy. Amen. In 2 Samuel 21:19, your Bible might say Elhanan killed Goliath. Those are mistakes. I can show you mistakes. Well, we're going to start off with the mistakes, not the prophecy. But anyway, I can show you the mistakes. Go look in your new perversion for Mark chapter 9, verse 44. How about Mark 9, 46? How about Luke chapter 1, verse 2? How about all these perversions where it says, Isaiah said, but the quote is from part of it from Malachi, where the King James says the prophets, the new one says the prophet Isaiah. How'd the King James get it right? And your perversion got it wrong. And how come your version leaves out Mark 9, 44 and 46? And you say, well, it wasn't in the original. Why'd they number it like? Why didn't they just knock off two verses in Mark chapter 9? You know why? Because they go by the King James even when they hate it. They got to go by it. But the Bible has no mistakes. You say, oh, I know a mistake. Acts 12, 4, where it says the Passover, uses the word Easter, should be Pascha or Passover. That's an obvious mistake. Really? Hey, dum-dum, how about reading it? You know what it says there? It tells you after it was during the unleavened bread, the Feast of Unleavened Bread. Well, if it was Feast of Unleavened Bread, Passover was over. So if your Bible has the word Passover in Acts chapter 12, verse 4, it's a mistake. He wasn't waiting till after the Passover because the Passover was already over during the Feast of Unleavened Bread, which is after the Passover. It says Easter in your King James Bible because Ishtar is a Roman god and good old Romans would have been waiting till after Ishtar, the Romans. That's their god. Romans didn't celebrate Easter. I mean Passover. They celebrated Ishtar, Easter. Eggs and bunnies and all that stuff, which the Christian church had nothing to do with until the Catholic church started promoting all that crazy stuff after 325 AD. None of that was part of the Christian holidays. No, But Easter was a pagan holiday. Yeah, the King James was right, and the rest of them were wrong. And there's a whole bunch of other ones just like that. Well, we're going to hit a little prophecy. Isaiah 41, verse 21 to 24, we see God's challenge. That's where I said, where he said, you tell us the future, tell us the past. Let's see if you're gods or not. How about putting out something that's infallible? Let's see if you got a mistake in there. Jesus, the Bible says in Isaiah 7:14 that Jesus would be born of a virgin. It was fulfilled in Matthew 1:23. The Bible says in Micah 4:2 that he'd be born in Bethlehem. It was fulfilled in Matthew 2, verse 6. The Bible says he'd be called out of Egypt in Hosea 11, verse 1. It was fulfilled in Matthew 2:15. He said he'd be sold for 30 pieces of silver in Zechariah 11, verse 12. It was fulfilled in Matthew 26, 14, and 15. And it goes on. It said the money used would be for a potter's field in Zechariah chapter 11, verse 13. It was fulfilled in Matthew 27, verse 1 to 10. And buddy, it goes on and on and on. And Gene Dixon and them old fake prophecies and all that stuff, the Hindus and Buddhists and the Book of Mormon, they have absolutely nothing. You get it? Nothing. They don't have anything. They're all messed up. The prophecies in the Book of Mormon are the ones about the Civil War were right before the Civil War that anybody could have told them. And it has a bunch of prophecies that did not come true. A bunch of prophecies that did not come true. We look at our Mormon one. It'll go through them on the web, on our website. Not only that, all these new books, the Quran has a couple prophecies, only a few, and they get them wrong when they do. Well, now we're going to move on to provable facts that were unknown to the writers or the translators. Amen. How in the world would God have men known some of the things that are in the Bible? For instance, you know, the Quran says the sun sets in a mud puddle out west. Come on. It's in the Quran. Yeah, go on our Islam page, on our web page, and find out, and you can read it out of the Quran yourself. I got a Quran, I know. Come on, read it. Well, the King James says, in Galatians 3, it says the scripture foresees. How in the world does a book foresee? It saith unto Pharaoh. How does a book say unto Pharaoh? Well, he gets the word of God. The words of God are just as authoritative as God speaking out of heaven. Simon Peter makes reference to that. It said you've got a more sure word of prophecy than God speaking straight out of heaven. Isn't that amazing? If you got a Bible, you got a more sure word of prophecy than God talking right out of heaven. Now, how do you know? Job 37, it talks about fingerprints, how God seals up the hand of every man that all men may know his work. In Job chapter 25, verse 5, it says the moon doesn't shine. So everybody says, shine on, harvest moon. Moon doesn't shine, it reflects light. Oh, well, that's nothing. Well, how about Job 26, 7, where it says the earth hangeth upon nothing? How about that one? That's pretty good. He hangs upon nothing. Well, it talks about in Job chapter 38, verse 35, it talks about lightning that goes and says unto thee, here we are. How about that? That's a pretty good one. I mean, come on, folks. How do you get all these things in the Bible that no man could have known? He sends lightnings that they may go and say unto thee, here we are. How you do that? Lightning goes, lightning comes. What's a lightning anyway? Well, you know, it's electricity. Well, who found that out? A guy named Ben Franklin. When? 1700s, after the King James was already translated. And in Job, God's asking Job a question, and Job doesn't know the question or even the answer. Canst thou send lightnings that they, talking about the lightnings, may go and say, ain't lightning talks every time you pick up a telephone. The old kind of telephone had a lightning and you could get shocked with it. As a matter of fact, you can get shocked with your good old iPhone or cell phone. But anyway, the lightning, that's electricity. An electric signal is how that speaker still works with a little electromagnet. You say, oh, that's not what. Well, then what do it mean, smarty pants? Huh? Thou can send lightnings that they may go. How about the one in Job chapter 38, 25, verse 19, where it says, where is the way where light dwelleth? And as for darkness, where is the place thereof? He doesn't say, where's the place of light? He said, where is the way? Because light has to be moving to be light. King James got it right. The rest got it wrong. He talks about the springs of the sea. You know, Jacques Cousteau, 1900s. He was talking about found freshwater springs in the sea. And I just had an article the other day. They just discovered about 6 times amount of water under the earth than is on top of the earth. You say, I don't believe it. Well, look it up, fella. They just found it. It's amazing. We say, where's the great deep broke under the earth came up? Isn't that amazing? As well as great deep out in outer space, it came down. Well, it says, by what way is light parted? Parted light. Well, how do you split light up? Who had ever thought of something like that? Well, a spectrograph, spectrometer, or a prism breaks light up into different wavelengths. But who knew that in 1600? Huh? How about in Job 26, verse 7, where he says, he hangeth the earth upon nothing. While the Greek said, Atlas held it up, or the Chinese said, turtles held it up, and elephants held it up, and the Greeks, amen. God said he hung it on nothing. Bible tells you all kinds of things where there's wind circulation in the upper atmosphere in Ecclesiastes 1, verse 6. How about it being day and night at the same time? So, well, anybody knows it's day and night at the same time. No, they didn't. Galileo and that bunch, as Copernicus. Luke chapter 17, verse 31 and 34 says that an event that takes place like a bolt of lightning, the second advent, it takes place like a bolt of lightning, that's quick. Well, he says, in that day, they'll be out in the field. In that day, they'll be grinding. In that night, how's it night and day at the same time? Well, on one side is day, on one side is night. It says, he that sitteth on the circle of the earth in Isaiah 40. Man, I got to mess more, but I got to stop. Anyway, that Bible proves, because there's no mistakes in it, that King James Bible has prophecy that in every time it's been checked, it's always 100% accurate. And it has amazing scientific facts that nobody could have known at the time they wrote it or that was translated. So God guided the translators. You want to know more? Come on out to church. Bye.
1: The U.S. and Iran exchange another round of strikes over the weekend. I'm Jack Callahan, Fox News. Fox's Trey Yingst reports from Tel Aviv.
2: Tensions skyrocketed over the weekend after Iran targeted 2 U.S. warships in the Gulf of Oman. We know that the attack was repelled, according to U.S. Central Command, but they were going after a U.S. aircraft carrier and a guided missile destroyer. U.S. forces then struck 3 Iranian oil tankers, with CENTCOM Commander Admiral Brad Cooper saying, "Let the message to the IRGC be clear. If you shoot at 2 of our ships, we will impose an even higher economic cost, taking out 3 of yours. We will not hesitate to defend American forces and, if necessary, destroy Iran's limited and exposed oil fleet." This does come as the region looks for ways around the contested waterway.
1: Iran is threatening a more painful response to any future strikes and claims to have hit a U.S. vessel trying to enter a restricted area in the Strait of Hormuz. U.S. military has not responded to that claim. President Trump's political operation making its first major midterm spending move, backing Republican Ken Paxton in a tight Texas Senate race.
3: President Trump indicated on Friday he was planning to allocate $400 to $500 million from his MAGA Inc. super PAC for Republicans in the midterms. Well, now he's pouring $10 million from his massive war chest to boost Texas Attorney General Ken Paxton. The money will go toward digital and TV ads across the state. The move highlights the GOP urgency in the Texas Senate race. No Democrat has won a statewide office in Texas in more than 3 decades, but polls show Paxton is slightly lagging behind his Democratic opponent, James Tallarico. A University of Texas and Texas Politics Project poll shows Tallarico leading Paxton 42% to 39%.
1: It's Fox's Madeline Rivera. Tallarico's campaign accuses dark money groups of lying about him. 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

0: least 25 people, most of them teenagers, are dead after a passenger bus crashed on the African island nation of Cape Verde. Bus crashed yesterday in a mountainous area of Fogo Island, leaving several other people injured, the country's president calling it a great catastrophe. They've not yet determined the cause of that crash. It took 82 years, but the remains of a missing World War II airman from California have been identified.
1: Army Air Force Sergeant Adolf P. Aguirre was 21 years old when his B-24 bomber was shot down over Italy on August 16, 1943. The U.S. Army reopened his case in 2021 involving remains previously recovered in Italy. In May of 2022, the U.S. Army Human Resources Command at Fort Knox, Kentucky, asked his cousin Juan Aguirre for a DNA sample. The remains were exhumed from a cemetery in Naples and brought to a U.S. laboratory. Juan's son Julie and also provided an additional DNA sample. Aguirre's family received confirmation in May that Aguirre's remains had been positively identified. He'll be laid to rest beside his parents. Deborah Valentine, Fox News.
0: A partial ceiling collapse at Washington's Kennedy Center is renewing calls to shut down the venue for renovations. No one was hurt when a chunk of the grand foyer ceiling fell Friday night during stormy weather. A Kennedy spokesperson blaming decades of neglect and deferred maintenance. The Trump-aligned board is fighting in court to close the center for 2 years of renovations, that is, and add President Trump's name to the building's facade. New data suggests Gen Z is getting the short end of the stick, with more than a third of young drivers saying they've never learned how to drive stick shift. The data says only 22% of Gen Z drivers learned due to necessity, in comparison to 55% of baby boomers. In total, less than 2% of the cars sold in 2024 were manual transmission. I'm Jack Callahan, and this is Fox News.
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8: Howdy.
7: Folks, we want to welcome you to today's show. We are going to be talking about what to do in an overheated market. And so, Sabani, what do you think with what we're seeing right now? Is there any rational reason to believe that the markets may be ready to drop potentially?
8: Well, Brian, you've been doing this a long time. The markets never go down, do they? That's what everyone seems to think right now.
7: There's not a rational person that's going to hear that and believe that.
8: Yeah.
7: Here's the worry. Take, for example, 1998, 99, 2000. In 98, 99, I had lots of people telling me that the markets were overvalued and they're getting ready to crash. Okay. The problem was, if it was 98, that didn't happen for 2 years. And, you know, what you know, predicting when things are going to come apart is the trick, because a market can, there's a Federal Reserve, it's a

0: that markets can stay irrational for long periods of times. I think Greenspan has talked about irrational exuberance in markets. And so we see this, and how does someone know if the market is irrational? Well, something that we tend to look at, and there's a number of indicators, but we might say price to earnings ratio.
1: Basically, what it means is whatever the company's making, how much times that are you paying for the stock? Right now, we're seeing historically that PEs are 15 to 18. Currently, the S&P 500 is showing a PE of 28.
2: So that's about twice as expensive, you're saying, right, Brian?
1: That is pretty high.
2: Wow.
1: Yeah. And it's of concern. Now, depending on when you're listening to the show, we'll probably rerun this. You might want to look up what the current price to earnings ratio on the S&P 500 is. But what concerns us is when it gets this high, is there a drop in the market coming? Mm-hmm. And there's a couple of things that we see. For one, Warren Buffett has started moving to cash, and he started last year. So he might have been early in that, but he goes by something called the Buffett indicator. And that is twice of what it was before the 2008 drop. So that is a pretty significant thing to be worried about.
2: Yeah, definitely. So there are some example stocks. Maybe some people have heard of some of these big names that have gotten crazy expensive. So remember how we just said the market is generally around, let's call it 15. And again, I want to make a disclaimer. We are not encouraging or discouraging people from investing in a stock. We're just talking about these in theory for education right now. So there's a defense company named Palantir, and they're basically the data and surveillance company for a lot of the U.S. government, military, and intelligence.
1: So they deal mainly in software and data and things like that. So there's a lot of smart people that's working over there. And where is their current PE? And again, this is at the end of 2025.
2: Mm-hmm. 418.
1: Now, folks, that's extraordinarily high. That means that, well, I'll give you an example. Let's say I had a pressure washing business. And let's say my pressure washing business made $10,000 a year. And you came up to me and said, I want to buy it from you. And so I said, I want 10 times earnings. Well, what I want is $100,000. Now, off that earnings, you have to decide, can you grow the $10,000 to be worth, say, $100,000 in earnings? And you might look at my equipment. Maybe I got contracts coming up that I need to follow. So you're going through all this. Now, imagine that instead of 10 times earnings, I want 100 times earnings or $1 million for my business that only makes $10,000 a year. Do you think that a business that makes $10,000 a year is worth $1 million?
2: That's really tricky. And then obviously we can say that if you're dealing in the private market, that would be a silly deal to take on. Now, some people might say, oh, Palantir is going to continue growing and they'll be able to make enough money off of this. But let's just use a comparison for another defense company. So Palantir is over $450 billion or so. Lockheed Martin is $108 billion. So you're telling me this data company is worth four times as much as Lockheed Martin? I don't know if I buy that.
1: Yeah. Lockheed Martin has a bunch of airplanes.
2: They sell real stuff.
1: Yeah. This is very reminiscent for me to 2000. Mm-hmm. I was in the business. I saw reports that the market was priced to perfection. Back then, it was saying that the price to earnings ratio was too high, that everything had to go perfect for the valuations that were being asked for to make sense. Now, here's the problem with that price to perfection report. A lot of people discounted it. They said, oh no, that's never going to happen. But then the tech bubble collapsed and we saw all these companies lose 60, 70, 90% of their value in a very short period of time. And folks, for those that say, well, just buy and hold. Well, you were buying holding for 17 years waiting for those tech names to come back. Because that's how long it took for all those companies to come back. And so I'm a little afraid that we're approaching that now. We have an economy.

0: me that we're seeing bankruptcies for the last 3 years at all-time highs. We're seeing problems in the retail economy. There was a hedge fund that did a report that said the latest GDP, and I think it was around 3.5, that 0.5% was from the rest of the economy and the rest of it was AI.
1: Mm-hmm. Yeah. So if you do AI and the data center spending, which remember, there are millions of construction workers that have gotten really good jobs doing this. But Brian brought up a really interesting point recently, which is what happens when a lot of the building is done, right? If you want to expand on that, Brian.
0: Well, it's like, go back to 2000 again. In 1997, 98, 99, it was Y2K. Y2K is coming. And then the computers are going to shut down. We're going to lose our power. We're going to lose everything. There was going to be mass chaos because the computers couldn't read 2000. Mm. They weren't built for that. So everyone started building computers. And what they did was they moved away from the mini computers and the mainframe computers that IBM had built. And they started putting in desktop computers and networking them. And so you probably work for a company that has a bunch of desktop computers that are all networked together and talking to one another. Well, that all started in the late 90s. Well, here's the interesting thing. When 2000 rolled around, everybody had been spending like mad to get ready for Y2K. Y2K came and went. Nothing bad happened. And suddenly the need to buy more computers dropped. And so the companies like Cisco and the big tech companies suddenly didn't have the sales that they did before. And many of the CEOs of companies weren't interested in buying more equipment. And so fast forward to today, everyone's building AI like mad. They're buying NVIDIA's AI chips. A lot of different data centers are going in. They're having to buy equipment for those data centers, electrical switches, all kinds of things. What happens once they've got them built? Now, granted, there's maintenance and repair and replacement of parts, but you could say that for the desktop computers that there was, you know, a hard drive would go out or you have to replace the DVD drive when that was a thing. So I'm afraid that we are looking down a very nasty potential market coming up. Now, whenever somebody like me says something like that, people poo-poo it. And I'm telling you, they did it back in 2000. And you know what? You look like an idiot because the market's going up. The market's doing fine until it stops doing fine. Then suddenly you're some sort of visionary prophet that saw it coming. But it's not hard to figure out. These are incredible valuations. I love Tesla. I love what Tesla's doing. I really want a Cybertruck. I did a rental of a Cybertruck through Turio. And that was cool. It was a great ride. I know people say it's ugly. They don't like it, but I loved it. I would love to buy one. However, is Tesla, and then of course, Elon Musk is talking about building robots. I think he's going to build them, but maybe they're a few years off from actually building these robots that actually can do something. So Tesla is at 268 of a PE. Mm-hmm. Again, that is a phenomenally high. Everything has to go perfect. What if there's a drop in auto sales? What if it takes them an extra few years to build these robots and put out a functional robot that actually could do something? So again, the markets are overvalued right now. But here's the problem. They can stay overvalued for a number of years. Could be a couple more years before we see anything. There was an economist that said the markets can stay exuberant for long. I'm not saying the quote right. You know what I'm talking about, don't you?
1: Yeah, basically something along the lines of the markets can stay exuberant and irrational longer than you can stay solvent.
0: Yeah. So. Yeah, there you go. Yeah. And so now for us, we're not stock brokers. We're not helping people accumulate money for retirement. We're helping people in retirement. And that is a serious, sobering responsibility because it's our goal not only to help our clients make money, to invest them in a way that protects them and make sure they have, of course, we focus here at Toro Bravo on cash flow. Say it like a late night DJ, cash flow. And frankly, why cash flow is so important is when the markets go haywire, you can still have money coming to you that is paying for your lifestyle, how you live. Here's the problem with cash flow investing. Dividend stocks, if that's what we're talking about, aren't sexy. They don't have PEs of 50 and 100. Matter of fact, they may not be growing much at all, even though they may pay wonderful dividends of 3, 4, 5, 6, 9%. And then people look at these and say, well, if had it been in these other technology stocks, I would have done so much better. And see, they're thinking about getting that balance high. But the problem is, can you afford it if the value of your account gets cut by 20, 30, 40 or 50%? And we've seen that in the past. It's happened before. We've just gone through a 15-year bull market. Things have gone very well. Now, here we are. And are we just going to continue going up, or is there a downturn coming?
1: Mm-hmm. One of the things, unfortunately, Wall Street doesn't talk about too much because it doesn't make them look great, is if you ask really frankly, hey, what happens if I drop in my portfolio by around 30% and I'm taking out 5% a year or so? Well, if you're not pulling out money, that's really not too much of a problem if you've got 20, 30 years to recover. But unfortunately, if you have to take out income, as most retirees need to and want to, and you've lost that much money, you got to make back around 120% or so. That's nuts. We can never offer, and no broker or no advisor could ever offer those kind of returns to recover. So that's why it's so important to be cutting down on your risk in retirement.
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0: Okay, folks, we are back. Now, I was a couple months ago, Sabani, I was in Las Vegas, and there was a guy, he was one of the big shots at Google, and he's no longer there, but he was talking about how we should love AI, how should we talk to it every day, challenge it, and this and that. As he was sitting there, you know, talking about how it can make your life so much better, I could get over my personal experience with using AI and thinking, is this guy a useful idiot for the computer agency or something? I mean, it was interesting that he was that promotional, almost that sold in on it.
4: I compare having a powerful AI to driving a Formula One race car. If you don't know what you're doing, you are going to get in that F1 car and you are going to crash. And the analogy is here.
0: That's a good one.
4: If you're going to your AI asking, hey, how can I beat the market? Great. We already just said it. Load up on a bunch of speculative tech, do some other crazy things. But what did you miss right there? thinking about the boring thing that no one wants to talk about, risk. You didn't ask about risk. You didn't ask about how much income you're going to get from that portfolio or

0: how that's done in past downturns. So these are all the kind of experience questions that Brian and I are thinking about, or how much does this correlate? Does technology have anything to do with energy versus real estate? These are all the kind of things you got to seriously think about when you're making a portfolio. They can't just get up and ask, hey, how am I going to beat the market?
1: Absolutely. And two, you got to remember, everything is fine until it's not. And I can tell you from personal experience, because I've been through 2000, 2003, I've been through the 2008 and 9 crashes and every little one in between. I know about the others in history. And everything's fine until it's not. And that is something that people sometimes, because they get it in their brain that the way they need to manage their account is to be sharp and savvy, you know, make this move to make that move and to make sure that they buy low, sell high. And it's interesting. There was a Nobel Prize in economics. I think his name was John, is it Melton? I think he said that you have to switch from building a pile of money to managing income in retirement. And this is something that the academics talk about quite a bit, because it's a huge challenge to because you just never know when those downturns are coming and how bad it's going to be.
0: So unfortunately, there's a couple of different risks that get compounded when you're thinking about how much income you can really get throughout retirement. Number one is called longevity risk, or the risk of living too long, which I know sounds funny. That's a great thing, but that just means that you need to keep on taking out more money over your lifetime. Number two is inflation risk, meaning that as you live longer, things get more expensive. So your income also needs to be able to keep up with that. Number three is market risk. We've seen the NASDAQ go down 80% in 2000. The market, or S&P, went down over 50, 60% in 2008. Those are huge risks. Number four is interest rate risk, of what is the quote unquote safe part of your money doing. And number five is called sequence of returns, or basically just getting unlucky of when you start taking out that money. So that's why it's really important to use professionals like Brian and I that have experience doing this, that work with people just like yourselves, pre-retirees and retirees, to make sure that you're getting the income that you deserve, compared to Big Wall Street just saying, hey, can you take 80% less money or $80,000 less this year? Sorry, the market's down. That's not a good answer to us. We don't want to do that to you.
1: Yeah. Savani and I both are retirement income certified professionals as a designation. It took us, both of us, it took us about a year to get those designations. It's similar to the CFP designation, certified financial planner. You know, people with designations like this have gone through the education to see how bad it can be if they didn't face it themselves. And they also are able to know some of the strategies that work. Now, some of these strategies may not make you the most money, especially if you decide to stay in the stock market. You know, then, you know, how do you generate the dividend income, you know, and what percentage of growth do you need to put in there? So these are things to consider. And, you know, we help our clients with this all the time. It's part of our process in how we approach retirement planning, because unlike, and again, I've seen this, it's not just the small firms or in independents, but I've seen it from the very large firms, the what we call Big Wall Street, where they're more interested in pitching a product, pitching proprietary products. And I got to tell you, the big firms, I'm not going to say their names because they'll come back and sue me, but they have proprietary products. They have mutual funds that they share revenue on, and they're promoting those to people. Okay. And
0: cut through the BS of what proprietary products really means to the audience. For the audience, what proprietary products really means is that they are buying and selling your stocks on the back end to try and make more money for themselves rather than trying to make you money or make you more income. That's what that really means.
1: Well, that's the definition that we accept. Proprietary products would be a product that's made by the firm. But again, I remember when I was at one firm, their in-house annuity that they offered, they made four times revenue on that annuity than if I sold another annuity that wasn't made by them. And so, you know, that conflict of interest. And here's the thing, that with the new rules, all these firms are supposed to disclose these conflicts of interest. So they hand you an 80-page book. Who's reading this? Who's reading the fine print and seeing that there's, you know, that there's a revenue share, or that, you know, this is something they built and, you know, it, you know, the, it helps their asset management that they're able to buy from their market makers and different ones to get these things into this product that they turn around and say, hey, this is the best thing for you. It's going to make a lot of money. And so that's, again, it'll make a lot of money for them, but will it make the money for you? And then again, we go back to the basic of principles. You know, let's not make this harder than it needs to be. Do you have sustainable income for the rest of your life? Once you have sustainable income, and we call this basing, once you have your base income, that's going to be based on your Social Security. If you have some pensions, it'll be based on that. And then how much income do you need to get to the I want lifestyle? The I need lifestyle might be a lower number. The I want lifestyle means you get to do all the fun things we talked about. And so if you can get to the I want lifestyle, then the rest of your assets could be invested in growth, because if they drop a lot, so what? You know, you're not needing those assets. You've already met your nut, what you need to live on. And so that's a basis for how we do retirement planning at Toro Bravo.
0: Brian, I'm glad you brought up the 80-page legal document. Let's talk about the 120-page financial.
1: and sad to say, I've done this before. I have done the 120-page financial plan. I went over four pages of it. The rest of it was fluff. It was meant to make you feel like I did some sort of big financial plan that was intensive in your case. And nobody read any of it or actually did any of it. And some of it was just a shameless product sales as well.
0: Definitely. When you come visit us after a couple of meetings, what people normally expect and they get is a Social Security optimization report. And notice we didn't say maximization, because everyone's case is different. So we want to help you make the right Social Security claiming decision. So there's that. Number one, Social Security. Number two, there is your retirement risk report, which shows, hey, if another 2000 or 2008 happens, how much money would I lose? And that's really jarring. It's really eye-opening to a lot of people when they've been told, hey, you're safe in these kind of stock investments, yada, yada, or bond funds. A lot of people actually end up seeing that they would lose a lot more money than they thought. So there's the retirement risk report. And number three is the retirement income report, which shows how much income you need and how much income you want and whether or not you can actually get there. That's it. That's where we start off with basically everyone. And so that's only a handful of pages. We do not want to slap you with a 120-page report that no one's going to read. We just want to cover the things that are actually important to you.

0: or in the future. And so that gets a little bit more intensive. We have very robust software for doing tax planning, because some people's returns are quite a few pages. And so we can help you figure that out. And, you know, in coordination with your CPA, help you make the right tax moves when you plan your portfolio, your income, how you're doing this. You know, can we save several thousand dollars in taxes along the way? Because you know what I always say, Sabani, $3,000 tax savings is a cruise.
1: Very nice. That's very true.
0: Okay, folks. Again, if you would like to meet with, in Amarillo, if you would like to meet with me, I'm here. Sabani, we kicked you down to Frisco, Texas. How are you liking it down there?
1: We're very excited to start helping more folks down here. It's great.
0: Yeah. So we now have two offices here in Amarillo on Osa Boulevard and down on John Hickman Parkway in Frisco, Texas. That's where Sabani is. So if you'd like to call the office and make an appointment to do a discovery meeting that helps figure out what your problems are, what your goals are, what income you're looking to get, call us.
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0: Okay, guys, we're back. We've been talking about whether the stock markets are at all-time highs. One of the things that I saw this quote just the other day. I was doing reading some stuff on, I think it was Market Watch, and this guy wrote this article. He said, in the Austrian Alps, roughly 3 out of 4 hiking accidents happen on the descent. Mm. Yet most climbers train obsessively for going up and barely prepare for coming down. And that's one of the things. That's why Sabani and I got the designation retirement income certified professional. To a lot of people, it kind of bounces off them. Okay, well, I guess you studied some courses and passed some tests. Where that's true, what's more important is this designation was designed to train us to help you avoid accidents going down. And what do we mean by that? If retirement, you're at the peak. If retirement's the peak, why are you climbing higher? You know, you need that now to start going down the mountain. You need your investments to pay you, to have income, have some stability, to have the money for emergencies, all these things, the financial planning, to save on taxes, to make sure you made the correct Social Security. This all goes into retirement planning and, of course, managing the assets you have. And so we believe that being too connected to growth can be a very dangerous thing. And that's where the going down the mountain accidents start to happen. And then all your life, you've been saving this money for 20, 30, 40, 50 years in some cases to just blow it or have it blown for you when you should be enjoying retirement. Because I don't think most people can retire just on Social Security. Have you seen that in all the plans that we've done, Sabani, with folks?
2: No. Or if they do, frankly, it's a really brutal existence. That means they're missing out on doing all the fun things that they wanted to do. They can't go out to ladies' lunch, or for the gentlemen, they can't go out golfing or shooting. They can't take their family on vacation. They can't give them gifts. They can't pay for their medical bills. So it really stops your life and honestly makes you very depressed of why did I spend 20, 30 years or more saving up all this money if it just means that, as you like to say, and now I steal from you, Brian, you're sitting at home watching television, eating cat food, you know? That's not the environment we want.
0: Maybe it's not cat food. But, you know, sometimes we see people, you know, that it's like, you know, we used to see them at church more often. We used to see them out at dinner. We used to see them on the course. And then you say, well, I guess they just got old. Well, maybe they just started worrying about how much money they had.
2: Mm-hmm.
0: And we're actually kind of in a dangerous situation now, because really for the last 15, 16 years, the markets have done incredibly well. We've had a few drops, but we came out of them actually like the 2022 drop where the market, when the S&P was down over 20%, we really came out of that within a year. You know, most of that recovery was done. You know, the drop in 2020, which I thought was a big one, it was a little over 20%. But, you know, the government dumped $6.2 trillion in the economy. So we came out of that actually before the end of the year. I expected that to be a little longer. I expected there to be another drop. But, you know, we bought our way out of it. And I don't know if we really, as a country, have the money to buy our way out of another severe drop. And where we're looking at on they're calling it the AI bottleneck. You know, we're right now, the companies that are making so much money, you know, that they're kind of dependent that they're going to keep making that money year after year, like NVIDIA, for example. How much longer are companies going to continue buying these chips? Are they going to have to stop because they can't get data centers built because there's not the power or the water? You know, it turns out that you got to cool these things down, so they need this water. And we're seeing these issues come up across the country.
2: Mm-hmm. Or regulatory risk, too. That's one thing that a lot of people are talking about with these data centers. Of there's a lot of communities who just don't want the data centers around them necessarily. So could that delay projects even getting up and running? So there's a lot of risk right now in the AI trade because there's a lot of competition out there. Do you choose Microsoft's version, which Brian and I say no, with all due respect to Microsoft. They come up with some wonky answers, even though we use some of their other software, or Google, or Quad, or
0: ChatGPT. What you're talking, Microsoft's version, what you're talking about is Microsoft's version of Copilot.
2: Yeah.
0: That's AI. Mm-hmm. We found that hallucinates a lot, very bad. And hopefully they get that fixed. But using AI, I think people are going to use AI. I think AI is going to be a big part of everyone's business. But it's not going to generate the income that, you know, a lot of people think it is.
2: Mm-hmm.
0: You know, I was watching an interview with Mark Cuban, and he said the trillions of dollars being invested is down the tubes, that it's not going to give a return on investment,
2: mm-hmm.
0: which I found fascinating because why are we spending so much if it's not going to, you know, make a major improvement in profitability and other things? You know, like back in the late 90s, when everyone started getting desktop computers, businesses started getting desktop computers, they stopped writing things on a spreadsheet on with pencil and paper and threw it on a computer and found they could fire 25 people for one, you know, person to do it. Mm-hmm. And it's, you know, but we're seeing that this doesn't look like to be that. And then again, once they have to slow down on building this stuff, suddenly you're going to see very high profit companies when they suddenly report a much lower income, suddenly drop in value. Now, here's the problem with all these predictions. It could go on for another year or 2 years. And you and I, Sabani, would look like idiots. You know, it's like, well, these guys said there was doom and gloom coming and nothing bad happened. That won't be the first time. You know, we've seen it before. But it is coming. And the question is, are you financially prepared? Is your investments financially prepared for that potential outcome?
2: Yeah. And a lot of people forget that even within the past 30 years, there's been more than two incidences where the NASDAQ went or dropped 75%. So you look at the early 2000s, you look at 2008, technology dropped over 75%. So if you just look at history, not even talking about old history, over the past 30 years, is it a fair assumption to think that that might happen again? I think so.
0: Well, and think about what that means. 75% can bounce off somebody. Well, let's put it this way. You had $300,000 and you just lost $225,000 of it. Mm-hmm. You know, now your account is $75,000. Mm-hmm. You know, now somebody said, oh, it's not going to be like that. Well, I don't know. If you're invested in heavy in technology, heavy in growth investments, if that your all your investments are geared towards that, yeah, that could totally happen. And you'll have no other choice. I call it being hostage to your own money. Your own money will now tell you how you get to live your life. And so these losses, if you want to get them back, you need to buy and hold and wait for the markets to come back. Hopefully that's less than, it'd be great if it's only a year. If it's that big of a loss, I doubt it. In the past, the market recoveries have taken between 6 and 7 years to happen. And then if you were unfortunate enough that you were invested in 2000 and you did not get out in 07, then that was 13 years. And who knew to get out in 07? Who knew that, you know, giant poo-poo was going to hit the giant fan and then sink us all in 2008? I mean, again, maybe Michael Burry knew. There was that one hedge fund that knew. But they were looked at like they were idiots until finally it happened. And so for our clients, that seems to be a big worry to have to be concerned about that. So we have a newsletter that we put out each month. And the newsletter is just 2 pages. It talks about what's going on in financial planning. We put some personal stuff in there sometimes, some Social Security advice, tax advice. And so if you would like to get our monthly newsletter, please call 806-337-2772. That's 806-337-2772 and ask for our monthly newsletter from Toro Bravo Investment Advisors. And so we'll get that out to you. I promise we will not spam you. So you'll get the newsletter and not a lot of other stuff from us. Again, the phone number to call to get our monthly newsletter is 806-337-2772. Okay, folks, we're wrapping up the show. We will now have our restaurant review that we have.

0: 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So let's we'll go ahead and listen to this week's restaurant review.
1: Here's another Toro Bravo restaurant review.
2: What up?
3: Okay, everyone, this is Brian, and I've got with me Alex today. I guess, Alex, you are the permanent restaurant review guy since Subani is now in Frisco, Texas.
4: It's a wonderful privilege. I love eating.
3: Very good. All right, guys. So we are here at the Golden Waffle Company with the owners. Would you guys like to introduce yourself to our listeners?
5: You bet. Well, welcome. My name is Dwayne Roberts.
6: And I'm Jennifer.
3: Very good. And let me see. You guys have been here how long?
5: So we bought this restaurant in February of 24.
3: Oh, okay. So just a couple of years.
6: Right, right. The restaurant itself opened in August of 2020, which we all remember that time. So it survived.
3: What? Well, this restaurant survived COVID.
6: Yes. No. It had been open about 4 years when we bought it. And so we've had it almost 2.5 years now.
3: It's very nice. And so you guys are a little bit older. You said this is your something in retirement.
6: An empty nester.
5: Yes. So, yeah. So we, Jennifer wanted to have a coffee shop. And so we looked around, didn't really want to buy another franchise. And so we saw this come up for sale. I came over, saw that it had all the equipment for it. And so we decided to, hey, let's give ourselves an empty nester gift. And so that's what we did. Mm-hmm. We love working together.
3: Wow. Husband and wife working together and you're smiling and laughing. Wow.
6: Yeah. That's
3: amazing.
6: We know each other's strengths and we stay out of each other's way on the things that we should.
3: Okay. So you brought up that you have coffee. And so we was looking over your menu and you have a lot of very fancy coffee drinks on your menu, right?
6: We pretty much can make whatever you'd get at any coffee shop.
4: I wanted to ask about, I see rechargers, energy drinks.
6: Yes. Yeah. Okay. So this came from a team member that came up with the whole idea of a recharger. So we just have an energy drink that we come up with different things to put together, different flavors and name them and try them out. And we have someone that we had sleigh bells. Mm-hmm. And we, that sounds seasonal and stuff. And they were like, don't get rid of sleigh bells. I love that. Just another way so that there's something for everybody. If you're not coffee, then you can do it. You can do a chai. You can do things without espresso or coffee in it. And then the whole, recharger can work for those other people. So
3: that's wonderful. Now, let's talk about the star of your restaurant, and that is the waffle.
6: Yeah.
3: We both had waffle for breakfast. I'm going to be frank with you. I don't eat waffles, I don't hate them. Yeah. It's just I'm a toast and eggs kind of guy. Yeah. That's usually what I want. But today I was at the waffle company. I thought, you know what? I need to break out of my mold and have a waffle.
6: Did Alex twist your arm too?
3: No, he said nothing. He just wanted to know if I was paying or not. So that being said, you can come here and get eggs and toast and of course your biscuits, because those were wonderful. They look different than anything I've ever seen. They look like a waffle, but they were clearly a biscuit when you cut into it.
5: When we first bought the restaurant, we kind of struggled through how to make the best biscuit for kind of our menu, because we have a very unique specific menu. And we tried and tried and tried and decided then it kind of dawned on me, let's just cook it like a waffle. And so we just got a buttermilk biscuit. When a customer orders it, we cook it fresh every time, crunchy on the outside, soft on the inside. And we've gotten a following for our biscuits. But in regards to you not liking waffles, we know that statistically they say 50% of people don't like waffles, but that means 50% do. But we have about 50% of our menu that have nothing to do with waffles. If we have guests,
3: that's very nice. Yeah.
5: Yeah. So if guests come in, they don't
6: have your toast.
3: However,
6: we got your toast.
3: However, if you are an anti-waffle person out there, I had the waffle, forced myself to eat it. Yeah. It looks like Texas.
5: It does.
3: It was delicious.
5: Thank you.
3: I mean, crispy on the outside, soft on the inside, had a wonderful flavor. It made me think why I haven't been eating waffles all this time. So,
5: keeps that syrup in place.
3: Yeah, and I know that Alex over here, of course, you always inhale your food, but you enjoyed the waffle too.
4: Yeah, I got the chicken and waffles. I thought the chicken was super juicy.
5: Fantastic.
4: I love that.
5: Yeah.
4: And I got the two eggs on top of that.
5: Yeah.
4: And then, I like honey. I like honey more than syrup, so I really enjoy that. Spicy honey. And I would just want to say the aesthetic, like, again, like, it was a Texas-shaped waffle, which I just love, I think.
5: Yeah.
4: I just adore that. And then, like, the hash browns, and as you mentioned, the biscuits are also waffles, which right. I think yeah. are the cutest things ever. I just love it.
6: Yeah.
3: Thank you. Now, the hash.
6: There's one more.
3: Go ahead.
6: Our pressed grilled cheese is also made, cooked in a waffle iron, and it looks great, tastes great. It yeah. still has all the melted cheese on the middle. But yeah, that's another one that we did.
3: I did not have that. I need to come back for that one. And I was going to say I had the hash brown that mm-hmm. you guys have, and it looks like a waffle again.
6: Right.
3: But what I liked about it is it's very crispy on the outside, soft on the inside. And there's this chain restaurants called Bojangles, I think I was telling you, that have, I think, the best hash brown out there. Okay. They're not around here, unfortunately. Yeah. However, your hash brown I would replace with Bojangles because, because... it has that same similar flavor, but it's crispier and very nice. So if somebody sees on, it says waffle brown on your menu, that is the hash brown.
5: It is.
6: Right.
3: Okay, so let me wrap this up real quick. You have weekly specials, which we're looking at. You have a Texas cut or bananas Foster French toast. Very interesting. That's on Monday. So you have every day there's a different special. And then you have this rotating table menu. And as I understand it, what's this rotating menu about?
5: So what we do with that is we love the creativity of our team. Tuesdays and Wednesdays of every week, we have our team working on different ideas for the next month. And we taste test them with the customers, and the winners get put on the rotating table. So the rotating table is...
3: And it's your best ideas.
5: That's right. New ideas. So we come out with the signature waffle every month, signature coffee every month, just different things that we can introduce to our guests. Like right now, we have a GWC Sunday waffle, and it's outstanding.
3: Yeah, GWC. I'm kind of dense. I asked what that meant. It's Golden Waffle Company.
5: Golden Waffle Company Sunday. There you go.
3: And I'm looking at your rotating table currently, and you have a Texas beef stack. And like I told you, you had me at Texas beef, so I'd probably come back to try that. And you got a PBCC milkshake.
6: That's
3: peanut butter chocolate chip.
6: Oh, yeah. And so that is actually one. So sometimes we don't have to create a new one. We just need to feature something that we're already having. So PBCC is on our menu, but sometimes you just overlook it. So we're just kind of highlighting the peanut butter chocolate chip, and it is delicious.
3: Okay. So. Well, now let's do our review. If you want to get, hand the microphone over to Alex. And Alex, say what you had and tell us what your score is going to be.
4: Oh, again, I had the chicken and waffles, and I loved it. It was it was really savory. Again, I love honey. I love spicy honey specifically. But yeah, I love y'all's aesthetic. The flavor is great, and it really does stand out. I love the waffle thing. I guess 9.8.
3: 9.8.
4: Like, I really love this place. Yeah.
3: Very nice. Okay.
4: I'm enjoying it. Yeah.
3: Well, as for me, like I said, I was forced into ordering a waffle. However, I was surprised how good it was. Something else, and you guys obviously are attention to detail here. I consider myself an amateur chef. I have a chef channel called Chef Big Tasty on YouTube. You can look it up. And your syrup.
6: Yes, yes.
3: Your syrup is very... I'm getting, at this stage of my life, I go to restaurants, and the syrup is horrible. And I don't know if there's more corn and syrup in it, but anyway... your syrup is very tasty. I enjoy that a lot. Also, I had two eggs sunny side up with bacon and sausage, the two meat waffle plate. And so I love the soft sausage. The bacon was cooked right. The eggs were cooked right. That seems basic, but it's easy to get wrong.
5: Yeah.
3: Love the syrup. Love the waffles and the hash brown. And so I will go... 9.8 as well.
6: Ooh,
3: you know, so yeah, this is You know, like I said, for me, I'm not always a waffle fan, but goodness, it was very nice.
6: Now, we also have the toast.
3: But so, I don't know if I'll, when I come back, I don't know if I'll order the toast. Not when I get one of those delicious waffles.
5: Yeah, thank you. Awesome.
3: So, okay, folks, again, we are here at the Golden Waffle Company, Hillside and Bell. So go to Hillside and Bell, you go to the next little shopping center and drive in, and they're deep in the shopping center, so you can find you easily.

0: Jennifer and
1: Dwayne.
0: And Dwayne, yeah. Thank you so much for sitting down with us. This is Brian and Sabani with the Toro Bravo Retirement Income Show. All right, we're back. And so I appreciate everyone listening in. And again, things to remember, we talked a lot about potentially seeing problems in the markets. Obviously, these are predictions. No one knows for sure. But the biggest concern is, do you have a plan that will keep you enjoying retirement throughout your into all your retirement years? So, you know, past performance is not a guarantee to future results. 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So that's what we're trying to do for our folks and for those that listen to our show. 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This is Brian and Sabani with the Toro Bravo Retirement Income Show signing off.
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Amen. We welcome you to worship this morning. So glad that you could join us, whether you're here in the room or joining us by radio. Welcome to worship today at First Baptist. We hope you felt welcomed as you came in and got to be greeted by someone near you. But we would also love to know about your visit if you're new to First Baptist. There's a QR code on the back of your bulletin. You could scan that and fill out some information about yourself. Or there's a

0: a connection card there in the pew back in front of you, and you can just drop that in the offering plate as it comes by later on in the service. We'd also love to meet you and greet you and answer any questions that you may have. Dr. Batson, our pastor, will be out here on the organ side a few steps down the hall at the Welcome Center. We'd love to meet you after the service. I hope you can come and connect with us after we worship. God bless you as we continue to worship together today.
1: Good morning, church family. Today's scripture reading comes from the book of Proverbs. We will be reading two verses, Proverbs 17:17 and Proverbs 18:24. If you're reading from the Bible in the pew rack in front of you, those can be found on pages 656 and 657. Proverbs 17:17. A friend loves at all times, and a brother is born for adversity. Proverbs 18:24. A man of too many friends comes to ruin, but there is a friend who sticks closer than a brother. Please pray with me. Dear Heavenly Father, we thank you for the gift it is to worship here this morning. We thank you for the gift that you've given us in relationships, Lord, that the gift you've given us in friendships. Thank you for people who love us, who encourage us, who push us to be more like you, who encourage us to look like you and to draw closer to you, Lord. May we be people who do that as well. Thank you for the ultimate gift of a relationship with you, a friendship that is greater than no other because you are our truest friend, Lord. We love you and we thank you. It's in your Son's name we pray. Amen.
2: It's time for Pastor's Pals. Pastor's Pals, make your way down here. Pastor Howie, right here on the steps. As they're coming, we'll sing, "Oh, How Good It Is." Come on down, Pastor's Pals. Let's sing together.

0: sort of getting a list here. I'm going to the grocery store in the morning. Watermelon. Do y'all like watermelon? I'll put that. Okay. What? Strawberries. Yeah. Add that list. What I missed. Well, I need something. What about? What else could? How about ice cream? Yeah. Am I gonna be able to remember all that? Yeah. I'm not getting it. Wrist. What do I need?
1: A piece of paper.
0: A pen. That's right. I can't do any good with just paper. Now, what if I just had just a pen? Could I do good with that?
1: No.
0: You have to have paper and pen. And now we'll put down there. What were we saying? Watermelon?
1: Yes.
0: Ice cream. Strawberry. Ice cream. Yeah, don't get that. What flavor ice cream?
2: Vanilla.
0: On a count of three, everybody say their favorite. Chocolate chip mint. There you go. Well, we got a lot of, I'll get about 12 different kinds of ice cream tomorrow. I'll get all this down. But that's kind of like friends, isn't it? The paper needed the pen needed the paper, and together they got some work done and did good things. But the pen by itself, you don't have a grocery list. The paper by itself, no grocery list. Friends, paper and pen. Let's pray. God, help us to be good friends. And we can do more together than we can by ourselves. Amen.

relationship with one another is born out of our relationship with Christ, our common identity in Jesus Christ, our Savior and Lord, leaning on the everlasting arms. Let's sing this hymn.

Amen. There is power in the name of Jesus, our Lord and our Savior. His word even confirms it. Let's read this together this morning as it appears on the screen. From the book of Acts, there is salvation in no one else, for there is no other name under heaven given to people by which we must be saved. And then from the book of Philippians, read, and it's at the name of Jesus every knee will bow and every tongue will confess that Jesus Christ is Lord.

God, we thank you so much for the privilege we have of being in church today and the privilege of giving back. We pray that you'd bless this offering and use it to further the gospel here and around the world. And now would you anoint Pastor Howe as he preached to us, and would you draw us and make us more like Jesus? For it's in his name we pray. Amen.

Thank you for beautiful worship to our choir and our orchestra today. So glad you're here. How many friends do you have? Go check your Facebook page. It'll tell you right there on that front page. Either you have 232 friends or 89 friends or 1,326 friends. It'll tell you right there on Facebook. But is a Facebook friend a real friend? Some of them are, and some of them aren't. High school senior was responding to the survey question, "How many friends do you have?" And smart young man replied, "I have 500 Facebook friends. I have 50 people who tell me they're my friend, and I have 5 real friends: Stephen, Clark, Brian, Brandy, and Kim." A real friend, says a writer of Proverbs, is someone who would help you whenever, wherever, whatever. That young man says, speaking of true friends, "My friend Clark just texted me and he thinks he's accidentally thrown his graduation cap away. It's 11:45 at night, graduation's tomorrow. We're all, the 5 of us, headed over to Dumpster Dive to find Clark's graduation cap." Whenever, whatever, however. Maybe one of the tragedies of our culture is that we're more drawn to Facebook encounters than we are face-to-face encounters. What does the Bible say about friendship? What does a proverbial sage have to say about friends, true friends? Now, Pastor, that seems like a watered-down sermon to me. A sermon about friendship? Really? Is there any space for preaching that when you're up here declaring, "Thus saith the Lord God Almighty"? It's certainly not one of our customary Christian categories like creation and redemption and atonement and justification and repentance and confession, all the buzzwords by which we live out the gospel and the story of Jesus. The word friendship also seems awfully worldly, doesn't it? Does it even have a place in a sermon or in a sacred space like this? Friendships seem like a worldly concept relegated to the secular realm and to really, really bad music lyrics. Before we cast aside the importance of friendship as both a biblical and a Christian concept, would you dare listen to the words of our Lord in John chapter 15? "Greater love hath no one than this, that he would lay down his life for his friends." Or the verse following in verse 14, "You are my friends if you do what I command you. No longer I call you slave, for a slave does not know what the master is doing. But I have called you friends, for all the things I have heard from my Father, I have made known to you." When Jesus is thinking of a concept that best represents his relationship with his followers, a relationship made possible because of his willingness to lay down his life for his friends, for us, he chooses the idea of friendship with God. Now that's a shocking idea to us. We think about friendship as sharing a meal together, going on a vacation with someone, but wait a minute, loving someone enough to lay down my life for him or for her, that goes beyond the brotherhood we have imagined. I spent a lot of hours reading about friends and friendships. I've read 4th century monks and the great church father Augustine. I've read the words of the proverbial sage and our Lord Jesus Christ. And I can tell you there is a tremendous theological tradition around the idea of friendship. In fact, there's one particular scholar, Paul J. Waddell, who his specialty in theology
is the idea of friendship and friendship with God. Friendships are one of the greatest gifts that God ever gives to any of us, one of the greatest blessings of our life. Where would you be without your friends? Yet the sad reality is today we have fewer friends than ever before. 48% of people surveyed, 2,000 people surveyed, 18 years and older, the most recent survey I could find, 48% say, when it comes to real friends, I have one. Another 18% say, when it comes to real friends, I can count two. So let's round the numbers. 70% of us would say we have not more than two friends. The average was 2.03 confidants in the lives of all those surveyed. Since we don't have many friends, they are rare and special jewels to us. Perhaps Augustine had it right when he said, it's not best to think of our friends so much as people we choose to bring into our lives, but rather as gifts entrusted to us by God. Our friends, say Augustine, are gifts given to us by God. For Augustine, God is the initiator by divine appointment of our friendships. Friends are given to us for God's purposes. Providentially paired we are. Our friends are channels of God's grace because it is through our friends that God loves us and cares for us and watches over us, supports us. But Pastor, can't folks in the world just pair up with friendships just like we do? Isn't it all the same? Not really. The fundamental purpose of friendship is not to bring satisfaction to our lives or success to our lives in the world, but rather to grow together in Christ, in order that we might ultimately enjoy a friendship with God. The world's friendships can never really do that. A 12th century Cistercian monk said there are two types of friendships that we need to be aware of that are not godly friendships. The first one, he said, were carnal friendships. Now this happens, say, perhaps when we go off to college. You see, in a carnal friendship, each friend plays upon the other person's weaknesses and encourages him or her to engage in behavior that is carnal or spiritually harmful. True friendship means we want the best in our friend, what is godly in our friend. But these carnal companionships, we actually foster, encourage what is wrong and broken in our friend. We lead each other in carnal friendships into the darkness of evil. They're simply partnerships in self-indulgence, dishonesty, carnal friendships. Let me ask you this morning about your close companion. Is it a true Christian brother or a carnal companion who simply blesses and encourages us down a dark, destructive path? Or is it a more Christ-like person? Are they calling you to be closer to God? Or does being with her make you more likely to gossip and be bitter and unforgiving and judgmental and stingy and inconsiderate? Take an inventory of your life. Which friends are truly companions in Christ? Which friends make you a stranger to God rather than a friend with God? The ancient monk found another category of friendships that he said were not godly friendships, and he calls these worldly friendships. Now, the worldly friendships are different than the carnal friendships. The carnal friendships, we encourage other into diabolical, dark behavior. But in the worldly friendships, we feign an interest in someone else so that we can get something for ourselves. You see me, I see you, we make a friendship. Maybe you can do this for me, and I can do that for you.
You see, this worldly friendship is a self-serving relationship with a fundamental aim of promotion and advancement of myself. And in the friendship, you're trying to advance yourself. You might find this kind of relationship in the business world. You might join the Rotary Club because you might make some friends who will change their account to your business. Or the friendship of politics, strange bedfellows, those politics. I'll support your bill, you support my bill, and we're not true friends. We're trying to use each other for a purpose. And shamefully to say, this can happen in church as well. So knowing that friendship is grounded in the idea of the ultimate relationship with God and the friend Jesus, who is closer than a brother, what does the Bible have to say about our friendships? First of all, the Bible says, Proverbs 17:17, a friend loves at all times, and a brother is born for adversity. A friend loves at all times, and a brother is born for adversity. The first thing I'll say about friendship is true friends are friends all the time. It calls to mind the word loyalty. Loyalty doesn't get the press that it used to anymore. We are rather a bunch of opportunists looking around the corner for the one who will make us even a better offer than the offer we had before. But real friends are good friends through thick and thin. After David had slain Goliath, everybody wanted to be David's friend. He was on the up with Saul. It's not unusual then for Jonathan, Saul's son, to become friends with the hero, the one that has slain the giant Goliath. At that point in David's life, everyone wanted to be his friend. You have some good fortune in your life. You slay the giant around you, and you're going to find good friends and third cousins you didn't even know you had. It starts out with, hey, good old buddy, friend of mine, we're family, did you know that? And then they describe some aunt you've never heard of and assure you that you're on the same family tree. It's one thing for Jonathan to befriend David after the giant is defeated. But when Saul, Jonathan's father, is trying to take David's life, and Jonathan remains loyal to David in the midst of his father's anger, that's quite a different kind of friendship. You see, Jonathan was a fair-weather friend, but also the closest of friends in the storms of David's life. Good friends are friends all the time, and Jonathan's friendship with David transcended the family table before them. You let a tragedy strike,

0: You'll see who your real friends are. I can't tell you how many times people have told me in the years of ministry, well, Pastor, if nothing else came from this tragedy, now I know who my real friends are. You see, real friends are there by our side in good times and bad times, in joy and sorrow, in riches or poverty, in sinlessness, or in the shame of sin. A good friend stays by our side. Chad knows about friendships for the hard days, about a brother who's born for adversity. In the mirror every morning, Chad sees a 14-inch scar across his abdomen. Beneath the scar, beneath his heart, is a part of his brother, Ryan. He writes in his journal on August 22nd, 2010, "I missed you today, Ryan. It hurt so much, I felt like my heart had blisters on it. God, why do we need death to reawaken us to what we should already know?" Chad feels guilty. He remembers the day that his brother Ryan called and said, "Hey, I can do it. I'm a match. I can give you a piece of my liver." He felt guilty that his brother Ryan was even willing to do so. Ryan had his own young family and his own kids. It would be a risk if he underwent the surgery. But Ryan said, "Now you would do this if the roles were reversed." And Chad said, of course, he would like to think that he would. There was no cure. Chad was in the final stages of liver failure, and the only hope he had was a live donor really fast. So his brother Ryan stepped in and said, "I'm a match. Let's do this." There in the operating room, they were together. They didn't say a lot. They hugged and they smiled and they said goodbye before the surgery. Deaths of living donors are rare, less than 1%. But while Ryan did well immediately following the surgery, things took a turn for a worse, a cardiac event, and the donor died in the room. A husband, a father of three boys, ages 1, 4, and 6. Now Chad was left to recover at home, knowing that his brother had given his own life for him. No greater love has anyone than this, that he lay down his life for his friend. He says, "I remember Dad came in the hospital room. He grabbed me by the feet and he said, 'I've got bad news. Ryan is gone, but we still serve a good God.'" For Chad, it comes down to this. His brother died so that he could live. There's no denying that. But it's a struggle to accept it for Chad to move on in his own life, a life purchased for him by his brother Ryan. Chad wrote in his journal, "This is a Ryan story, not a Chad story." And the Ryan, then Chad gave one of the most insightful interpretations of suffering I have ever heard. He said this, "Suffering is like a pile of rocks," meaning you can put that weight on your shoulders in life of your suffering, and you can limp through life burdened down by the rocks of the suffering of the past. You can let your life be determined by the weight of what befalls you. Suffering is like a pile of rocks. You can put them on your back, and then he said, or you can throw them at someone. You become bitter in your anger, in your hurt, in your suffering, and instead of putting the rocks on your back and carrying them yourself, you can hurl them at friends and family and total strangers and hurt everyone around you because you've been hurt. And then Chad said, there's a third option. You can take the stones and build an altar. And there, the altar built by your suffering, you can worship God. Chad says, "I still fight the demons." Why? Ryan, God, why not me? If one of us had to survive this, and what about all the prayers, and why couldn't you save us both, and why? Jesus says that true friendship is defined by being willing to lay down one's life for another. There's a second thing I want you to see. Friendship welcomes intimacy. Aristotle made the observation that friends who do not spend time together do not stay friends for very long. A sign of a healthy relationship is that we delight in each other's company. But we ourselves are uplifted through the ordinary things. Think about how much more fun it is to go to a ball game with a friend. Things like shopping, cooking, cleaning, studying, going to a movie. It's so much more fun with a friend. I remember locking myself away in a seminary or university library for 6+ hours. And well, if there was another student in the cubicle beside me, there was my friend, just hearing the noises and the sound and knowing he was there, that we were suffering for Jesus together, made it so much more bearable. In A.A. Milne's Winnie the Pooh, Piglet sidles up to Pooh from behind. "Pooh," he whispered. "Yes, Piglet." "Nothing," Piglet says. Piglet, taking Pooh's paw, said, "I just wanted to be sure of you." Not controlling, not manipulating in intimacy, but an open intimacy with a friend that does not constrain us. I bet you've got a friend that you need to be sure of, too. One of the most beautiful movies that tells the story of a friendship, movie Shadowland with C.S. Lewis, the story of the famous English author and philosopher and his marriage to Joy Grisham, an American poet. Now, C.S. Lewis did not marry until late in life. For years, he had been and fully expected to be, to the day of his death, an inveterate bachelor. He liked the bachelor's life. It was cozy routines, the comfort and predictability, the freedom to do whatever he wanted to do, whenever he wanted to do it, because when you're married, that's gone. He knew it would be. But then Joy rushed into his life. He was never quite the same. Their marriage only lasted a few years because Joy falls ill with cancer and dies. But the few years they had together, Joy Grisham changed the great mind, C.S. Lewis's life, in surprising, unexpected ways. She drew him out of himself. She taught him lessons in trust and caring and openness and love. Educate him about the mysteries of deep love, suffering, loss, and hope. Yes, they were husband and wife, but they were also very best friends. Like all good friends, they loved being together, and they loved one another. And they enjoyed all the small pleasures of life together. Pleasures of a good conversation, pleasures of a laugh, pleasure of teasing each other, or simply going through the day together. They shared all good things, common values and ideals and deep cares and concerns and kindred vision of life. And as good friends do, each was better because of the other. There's no surprise, as they helped each other grow in their goodliness, their godliness, and their love. C.S. Lewis said to Joy, his new wife, one day, "You were alive before, but I wasn't. I started living when I started loving you, Joy." That makes me only a few months old, he reminded her. Our best friends and their intimacy help us be our best selves. Think now a moment about your closest friend or your closest friends. What would life have been if she didn't come into the open door of your life? What would your world have been like if he didn't go to the office next to yours? Or if he didn't move next door and bring you some cucumbers that had overgrown in his garden? You see, our history would be different. Our friends mold us and shape us and build our character. They influence our attitudes and our values and our perspectives. They challenge us. They teach us not to take ourselves all too seriously. And they give us hope and comfort. Here's the third thing I want to say. Our friendships leave us vulnerable. Having a real friend is sort of like walking around with your heart exposed in someone else's hand, because you care so much for the other that what happens to her or happens to him impacts you. Having a friend leaves you vulnerable. Let's go back to David and Jonathan, that friendship. When David had to flee because Saul was after his life, and then he learns in 1 Samuel 31 at the close of that book that the Philistines were fighting against Israel, and the men of Israel fled before the Philistines and fell slain on Mount Gilboa. And the Philistines overtook Saul and his sons, and the Philistines killed Jonathan. And then 2 Samuel opens up right where 1 Samuel closed. David learns of the death of his best friend, Jonathan, his soulmate in life, his covenant companion, his faithful friend. And David took and rent all of his clothing to say he was in grief. He was lamenting. He fasted. He would not eat. He mourned and he wept and he fasted and he rent his clothes for Saul and most of all for Jonathan, because they had fallen to the sword of the enemy. David begins to chant a lament that's written in the book of Jeshur. It's found in 2 Samuel chapter 1, verse 23. Saul and Jonathan, beloved and pleasant in life, and in their death they were not parted. They were swifter than eagles. They were stronger than lions. Oh, daughters of Israel, weep over Saul, who clothed you luxuriously in scarlet, who put ornaments of gold on your apparel. Oh, my, how the mighty have fallen in the midst of battle. Jonathan, Jonathan is slain in your high places. I'm distressed for you, my brother Jonathan. Notice his choice of words for Jonathan. My brother Jonathan. They're not biological brothers. You have been very pleasant to me. Your love has been more wonderful than the love of women. How the mighty have fallen and the weapons of war perished. In the poem, it is Jonathan who is the brother, the ally, the advocate, the covenant companion, the faithful friend, the one whom David loved more than he loved himself. And even a poem this powerful fails to say all that needed to be said about David and Jonathan. Jonathan, who saw that God had his hand on David and gave David the throne. Throne that could have been his. Powerful words of utter loss. Friendship, I must warn you, if you open up your heart to a true friend, I must warn you now that it will make you vulnerable as David was to the death of Jonathan. And though he lived in kindness to Jonathan's descendant, I want you even now to think about that special friend or those friends in your life. someone who rejoices when you rejoice, and someone who weeps when you weep. Someone you know will be loyal to you always, that your name is always safe on his lips. Someone to whom perhaps hearing this word from Scripture today, you need to love more openly, overtly, and honestly. When it's all said and done, it all boils down to relationships. Our relationship to God through our friend Jesus Christ, his son, and finally, our relationship to our friends. Are we trustworthy? Are we loyal? Do we have a covenant friend, a David to our Jonathan, or a Jonathan to our David? If you have a real friend, chances are you wouldn't trade your friend for anything in the world.
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2: Airstrikes between the U.S. and Iran continue. I'm Jack Callahan, Fox News. 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
3: The U.S. military hitting three Iranian oil tankers on Saturday. Now, the response by the U.S. came after an attack by Iran. Iran launched ballistic missiles, trying and failing to attack two U.S. warships in the region. They successfully evaded that attack, and U.S. officials continue to stress that the economic warfare against Iran, now including both the pressure on the ports, the blockade, as well as these attacks on tankers, is essentially crippling Iran's economy. Iranian officials say they plan to take revenge for those three tankers hit by the U.S. military.
2: And today, Iran claims to have hit a U.S. ship trying to enter a restricted area in the Strait of Hormuz. The U.S. military has not responded to those claims. Progressives are looking for another primary win this week, this time against a moderate Democrat in New Hampshire. Fox's Madeline Rivera reports.
4: Congressman Chris Pappas has been steadily seen as the front runner in New Hampshire's Democratic Senate primary, but a University of New Hampshire poll shows his Democratic Socialist opponent, Karishma Mansour, has eaten into Pappas's lead, fueled by strong support from socialist and younger voters. Pappas talked about the need to create a big tent as Republicans accuse him of not taking a tough stance against socialism. They're criticizing him for refusing to vote for a GOP-backed House resolution last week condemning socialism. Pappas, along with other moderate Dems, though, rejected the measure because it had language calling for the passage of the Save America Act as well.
2: Fox's Madeline Rivera reports eight candidates are looking to claim the Republican nomination for the Senate seat, including former Senators John Sununu and Scott Brown. 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
6: That heat's going to be out there for one more day.
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2: The Trump administration again asking the U.S. Supreme Court to allow new restrictions on mail-in ballots ahead of the November midterms. A federal judge blocking the Postal Service from enforcing the new rules as states begin mailing out ballots. The administration says delays could create confusion while Democratic states and voting rights groups argue the changes are unconstitutional and come too close to the election. The High Court has not yet ruled on whether the restrictions are legal. A 5-story building housing a boys' hostel has collapsed in New Delhi.

0: in his neighborhood that he loves.
1: Parkinson was sentenced to 6 months in jail, but the judge suspended the entire sentence. Walmart says it will begin delivering Dunkin' from 150 locations inside its stores. Customers can order through the Walmart app or website and even add Dunkin' to a regular Walmart delivery. Program expected to eventually expand to most Dunkin' locations nationwide. New data suggests Gen Z is getting the short end of the stick shift, with more than a third of young drivers saying they've never learned how to drive stick. The data says only 22% of Gen Zers learned to drive, and that was due to necessity, in comparison to 55% of baby boomers. In total, less than 2% of cars sold in the U.S. in 2024 had manual transmissions. I'm Jack Callahan, and this is Fox News.
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3: U.S. envoys touched down in Moscow and Kyiv this weekend, and millions of Americans face stubbornly high prices at the pump as they hit the road for the holiday weekend.
4: Gas, frankly, could have been much, much higher were it not for our efforts.
3: The Trump administration playing defense on affordability, especially at the gas pump. We'll ask Energy Secretary Chris Wright what the plan is to get you some relief. And Democratic socialists make waves this weekend.
5: My frustration with the Democrats stems from the reality that they refuse to represent their voters. It's electoral poison.
3: Will the Democrats' infighting hurt the party's momentum going into the midterms? Our Sunday panel debates then.
6: I'm going to declare that the jury is deadlocked, and I'm going to declare a mistrial.
3: A mistrial in the Lindsey Clancy case. We'll look at what prosecutors do now moving forward. Plus, a quarter century after the 9/11 attacks, accused mastermind Khalid Sheikh Mohammed has still not faced a trial. We'll take a closer look at why with former assistant U.S. attorney Andy McCarthy, who's got a deep resume on trying terror cases. And from the Pentagon,
7: the Pentagon really remains that untold narrative of 9/11.
3: To ground zero.
8: It's very powerful. 25 years, so many people, so many young people weren't even born.
3: We remember all those lost ahead of Friday's solemn milestone. All right now on Fox News Sunday. From Fox News in Washington, we begin with a look at some of today's top stories. AAA says millions of Americans are finding higher fuel, airfare, and hotel costs this Labor Day weekend, one of the busiest travel times of the year, and estimates more than 39 million people are on the road, says more than 3.5 million take to the skies. President Trump's super PAC, MAGA Incorporated, has filed a $10 million expenditure report with the Federal Election Commission Saturday to buy ads in Texas in support of Republican Senate candidate Ken Paxton and against his Democratic opponent, James Tallarico. We'll get to all the latest midterm news a little bit later in the show. And the U.S. hit 3 Iranian tankers Saturday in retaliation for the Islamic regime's attempts to attack 2 U.S. warships. August was the deadliest month since March for crews in the Persian Gulf trying to pass through the Strait of Hormuz. 4 tanker workers were killed by Iranian strikes. One maritime analyst's firm says oil shipments are down nearly 60% in the past week. So in a moment, we'll get Energy Secretary Chris Wright to react his take on those estimates and on how the conflict continues to impact prices at the pump. But first, Fox News correspondent Alex Hogan reports from the White House. Hello, Alex.
9: Hi, Shannon. According to Central Command, after the IRGC fired at 2 Navy warships, U.S. troops responded, taking aim at 3 Iranian oil tankers, one of them located near Karg Island. That's near Iran's key oil export hub. The escalation this weekend creating new unrest in the region and continued economic strain back on U.S. soil. As Americans hit the road for Labor Day weekend, the national average of a gallon of gas, according to AAA, is $4.10 today, with diesel hitting a record of $5.85 a gallon on Friday. Heading into the holiday weekend, the administration pointed to the latest jobs numbers, which more than doubled expectations. The U.S. economy added 162,000 new jobs in August, although different takes across the aisle over the current state of the economy.
10: It's really one of the biggest blowout, skyrocketing job numbers that we've seen in a long time.
11: Beneath that headline, there are real signs of weakness. Long-term unemployment is significant. 1.9 million people have been unemployed for 27 weeks or more. And that's representing 27% of the unemployed.
9: President Trump this week also pointing to AI and data centers as other means of economic growth.
12: If you want to create tremendous wealth, if you want your house to be more valuable,

0: You bought everything else, you're going to want a data center. If you want to go through poverty, crime, and squalor, I would say don't approve data centers.
1: Although new polls indicate the pushback is bipartisan, according to a Fox News poll, 70% of Americans say they would oppose the building of a data center in their area. That includes 60% of Republicans and 76% of Democrats. Meantime, overseas, U.S. Special Envoy Steve Witkoff and Jared Kushner are in Kyiv today, meeting with Ukrainian President Volodymyr Zelensky in effort to broker a peace agreement in the war between Russia and Ukraine. The pair traveled to Moscow yesterday, meeting with Russian President Vladimir Putin. And the leaders of both countries at war agreed to a three-day ceasefire on attacks specifically on Moscow and on Kyiv. Shannon.
2: All right, Alex Hogan at the White House. Thank you so much, Alex. Joining us now, Energy Secretary Chris Wright. Welcome back to Fox News Sunday.
3: Thanks for having me, Shannon.
2: Okay, so let's talk about the traffic through the strait. There are skeptics about the numbers that are coming from you, coming from the administration. Fortune has this. It appears that Secretary Wright is adding up transfers over multiple days into a single day, said Samir Mamdani, co-founder of TankerTrackers.com. He jokingly calls it math magics. So why is there a dispute about the data on what's actually getting through the strait at this point?
3: It's funny to read or hear that stuff. We know every ship, the name of the ship, what it's carrying, you know, in these convoys we're pushing. So we're not guessing. We're not doing any crazy math. We're just reporting exactly what's going through the southern route through the Strait of Hormuz. So we did indeed get just under 18 million barrels of crude in a 24-hour period earlier last week. And the running average right now is over 9 million barrels a day. Just on the waterborne routes, there's also the pipeline routes that are taking another 4 or 5. So these are just the facts. These are the numbers. They're not an opinion. There's no math magic. So maybe it's frustrating to the commercial organizations that they just don't have the insight or they don't have the data on what's actually happening. But why would we be lying?
2: Well, you know, your critics will say that you want to portray the situation as better in the Strait than it is, but it's true that you would have data that a lot of these organizations wouldn't. They say the proof will be in the pudding as we see the ripple through the markets. But the New York Times and others, they're actually giving you guys credit saying, listen, the traffic has increased through there. But they say a lot of that has to do with the use of the U.S. military. Obviously, we believe in our men and women and see the hard work they're doing there. But is it sustainable in the long term to have the U.S. military be the guardian of that area? What about other partners in the region and the long-term outlook?
3: Yes. So the U.S. military has two major missions there. One is to stop the flow of any Iranian oil or oil products to be exported from the Gulf. We are putting maximum economic pressure on Iran and isolating them. At the same time that we're doing that, they are trying to wage economic terrorism against the rest of the world by trying to impede the flow of traffic. And they're doing everything they can to stand in our way. So, yes, it is the U.S. Navy that's assuring that this flow comes out. We wish Iran would stop doing what they're doing, but we are degrading their capacities to do that. And we are learning and getting better and better at defending from their attacks. So this is a losing game for Iran. We wish it would come to an end tomorrow. The Iranian regime, either the regime is going to change or this regime is going to change its policy. One of those two things is going to happen.
2: So there are others in the region and beyond, though, that you anticipate will come alongside other countries that will lend their resources as well. So this isn't solely or at least primarily on the shoulders of the U.S. military.
3: Yes, like many other nations have reached out to us. They want to work with us. They want to be helpful. But there's simply no other country on earth that has nearly the military capacity of the United States. So in this conflict where it's still a little bit hot, it's dominated by the United States right now. The other military assets involved are our friends and allies in the region. But to get those from outside of the region, I hope that soon. I hope that soon.
2: Okay, let's talk about Venezuela. You were down there for this deal that will give us some level of access, restarting infrastructure and rebuilding down there with their oil output. A lot of controversy about people who say we're taking Venezuela's oil essentially at gunpoint, talking about the capture of Nicolas Maduro. And Congressman Chris DeMorthy, he is one who sent a letter over to the president because he wants to know this. He's asking whether the president, his family, companies they're associated with, political donors, allies, if there are those in business with the president or others that will have some direct benefit from this deal. Can you give us an answer with some clarity on that today?
3: Oh, you bet. Look, this is one of those deals, which is what

0: often is the case with business deals, that it's just a huge win for both sides. I'm down in Venezuela. The people in the streets of Venezuela are so thrilled to see America there, Americans there. This is a country for 25 years with a communist dictatorship. Now it had a free press. We've had hundreds of political prisoners released. We want to get every last one of them released. They, you know, the sun is shining again in Venezuela. Their oil exports have grown 50%. Their total national production is up 25%. It'll likely be doubled by the end of next year when it was pre-U.S. intervention. So there's so much positive there. And it's American businesses, you know, that are bringing billions of dollars to invest in the country for their own economic benefit, to bring more energy and lower prices to the United States. But it also transforms the quality of life and peace and stability in Venezuela itself. This is a home run. These senators saying we're stealing their oil at gunpoint. Nothing could be further from the truth. In fact, the more oil that's produced in Venezuela, including with the deal with the U.S. government, the more royalties and tax revenues go to the Venezuelan government and the Venezuelan people. If you have resources deep underground and they've been sitting there for millions of years, they don't bring any benefit. They only bring benefit when capital and they're extracted, brought to the surface, refined, and made to better the lives of Venezuelans, Americans, and the whole Western Hemisphere.
1: Okay, so to those who are worried about this, because listen, having watched oil production and the nationalization and what has happened there in the past with the industry, of course, there are going to be real hesitations about companies wanting to invest there. We did hear the announcement from Chevron this week. But National Review says this, Venezuela has already been nationalized twice. What makes anyone so confident it won't happen a third time? They say this arrangement will undoubtedly be contested in the future years, perhaps by another Chavista type. And when that happens, Trump will no longer be in office. Do you expect President Newsom or President Harris to send in Delta Force? So what about the fact that this is being negotiated under this president, but a future president may not want to enforce this in the way that President Trump would?
0: Well, look at the other private companies that are investing billions of dollars. These are multi-year, multi-decade investments. Clearly, they are making the assessment that the future risk profile is dramatically different than it was before. Anything's possible in the future. But for any different government of Venezuela, these deals are home runs. They're going to bring more tax revenues, more royalty revenues, more jobs, more opportunity to Venezuelans. And they're going to bring more oil to the world, which it desperately needs right now. And even the possibility of more refining capacity. Venezuela has old, rundown refiners. You're going to see American companies and international companies go down and help invest in those as well. GE Vernova is down there to help repair their electrical grid. Like, the Trump administration's about adding energy and bringing more commerce to the United States, to Venezuela, and to the world as a whole. And this, Shannon, this is desperately needed after the Biden administration and Obama administrations, who had a war on fossil fuel. Somehow they thought they were going to get rid of them. The world could work without them. All they did was crimp the supply and drive the prices up. We have years worth of damage and underinvestment that we are aggressively reversing. To the enormous benefit to future generations of Americans.
1: Well, we know it'll take some time there in Venezuela, and we'll see what future administrations think about how this plays out. In the meantime, we'd love to talk to you about data centers and so many other things. So, Mr. Secretary, please come back.
0: Thanks so much, Shannon. I'll do that.
1: Appreciate your time. All right, coming up. After a shocking ending on Friday, what happens next in the Lindsey Clancy murder case? A deep dive into that next. And later, my conversation with the founder of the Tunnel to Towers Foundation about the devastating loss that led him to create an organization that now has been a lifeline to thousands of families in need in the 25 years since 9/11.
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7: Actually working in some respects.
8: I don't know what working means here. The fact that we are almost back to pre-war levels, so we're almost back to the level before the war we started, that's not success, Shannon.
11: But if, if you've made progress on the nuclear weapon question.
8: But we haven't. Iran still has control of the highly enriched uranium that it had before the war. We have hurt its nuclear program, but they still have the capacity to rebuild it. We have not overthrown the regime. We have not prevented them from getting a nuclear weapon. And the Strait of Hormuz is still not back to where it was before Donald Trump started this war. Fertilizer prices in Iowa. Let's talk about the midterms in Iowa, up 64%. Everything is more expensive today because of this war in Iran, and the Iranian regime is still in power. Look, I can hear my levels down into the current regime. It's not a success to almost be back to the situation before the war.
12: The president's right. The control of the Straits of Hormuz is a diminishing asset for the Iranians, and we have achieved
8: the destruction
12: of the defense industrial base, largely. And I think we just have to be realistic. We're going to have to degrade Iranian know-how for nuclear weapons, their labs, and their defense industrial base serially over time. And we're not just going to, like, one day it's
8: going to
12: be gone
8: forever. So it's another forever war. We're talking about another forever war we started here.
13: Their defense industrial base is 85% destroyed. Their nuclear material is entombed.
8: And yet they can still attack American assets in the region. They're still lobbing missiles at Jordan, at Iraq.
13: You're in a fantasy world on this, Marie. We've absolutely decimated their military capacity. They have a nuisance capability in the Gulf.
8: Is that what we're calling the deaths of America, a nuisance capability?
15: How much longer Americans could expect this to go? Vice President J.D. Vance notably unwilling to say this week that it could potentially end before the midterms. And I think it's notable that we see both Kushner and Witkoff currently focusing on Russia's war against Ukraine. They're the chief negotiators.
11: Like diplomacy on the Iran front for right now is giving way to kinetic conversation. So, we've got a lot more with our panel that we've got to discuss, including this. Members of the left wing of the Democratic Party are holding a socialism conference in Chicago, getting ideas, getting bolder. As the party says, they got to figure this out. Sunday panel continues next.
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22: My frustration with the Democrats is they love looking a gift horse in the mouth. They are willing to fight their own factional battles in this pivotal midterm season internally within the party, as opposed to fighting the Republicans. Just fight the Republicans.
23: Far left streamer Hassan Piker talking exclusively with Fox News on Saturday about the pushback that Democratic Socialists are getting from establishment Democrats. So we're back now with the panel. Marie, I can see the heartburn.
24: I knew this was coming to you.
23: So they're at the Socialism Conference in Chicago. Here are some of the breakouts. Letter writing to incarcerated comrades, fighting for trans liberation in the Midwest, and neighbors get ready, forging new solidarities and defeating ICE. What does your party do with this?
24: Well, that's not how I want to spend my Labor Day weekend, I don't think. Look, I do not like a lot, certainly Hassan Piker and the things that he says about Israel or other issues. What I will say is that when we talk to voters in swing states, we hear a couple things. Number one, the Democrats are actually, they're not running these far left candidates, except for in Michigan, which is different.
23: No, no, Colorado, New York,
24: but
23: Florida.
24: Colorado's not a swing state. New York's not a swing state. When we're talking about
23: Florida, Iowa,
24: when we're talking about Iowa, Ohio, North Carolina, Kansas, right? These are, Democrats have found a way to run candidates, including for the House, that match their districts. We should also say, and you know, people on the right have said this, that the DSA and the far left has found a way to energize voters, to actually bring in a lot of Trump voters with kind of a pseudo-populist message. We saw that with Mamdani Trump voters, AOC Trump voters. They exist. There's a lot of them. And so all of the parties could learn about how to actually talk to voters about what they care about, get some of that energy, that organizing capability. But look, if Republicans think they can have some convention that no one goes to and talk about socialists while gas prices are through the roof, fertilizer prices are through the roof. We're still in Iran.
23: All right, we're on a DSA now.
24: If they think the DSA message is what's going to win them this election, Democrats are going to have a great night in November.
23: We'll get to that convention. Yeah. We're going to talk about that in just a minute. But Stephen A. Smith is out there who, listen, he's gone after Dems and Republicans, but he thinks Democrats need to get a handle on this DSA thing. He says, and I quote, tell them to sit their blank down and get with the program, Mark.
25: So imagine if Republican Senate candidates were out there campaigning with Nick Fuentes.
0: That's what Hassan Piker is. Hassan Piker is the Nick Fuentes of the left. And you've got Democratic candidates, so-called mainstream candidates, who are refusing to condemn him, refusing and campaigning with him. This guy is an anti-Semite, a communist, wears a Mao suit, says that we brought 9/11 on ourselves. And he is the face of the Democratic Party right now. And I will say, in terms of these midterms, I remember, you know, every

0: Everybody's expecting a big blue wave, and it's probably coming. I think that's the likely outcome. But I remember in 2022 when we were all expecting a big red wave in 2022, and Biden had the worst inflation in four decades, border crisis, Afghan withdrawal, all these disasters. He put in the best midterm performance of any president since JFK. Mm-hmm. Why? Because the Republicans picked a lot of bad candidates, Herschel Walker, Dan Baldock, you know, you go down the list, Blake Masters. Now, what are the Democrats doing? Abdul El-Sayed, Graham Platner, replaced by Troy Jackson, James Tallarico. They're doing the same stupid thing in picking really bad candidates in some of these important swing states. It's not just the blue states getting bluer. It's Michigan. It's Maine, states that they have to win. Now we also pick Ken Paxton. We're not perfect, but I don't think we should assume the blue wave is going to happen the way we expect it to. Just like like the red wave didn't happen.
1: All right, I want to get a quick comment from you, Michael, about the DSA, because the Washington Post editorial board has this warning thing out there for Democrats saying if you think it's going to be as easy as to control as the Tea Party as the GOP did, they say spoiler alert, it's going to be harder than you think.
2: Harder than they think. And this is the gift that keeps on giving for Republicans. And as we go to this national convention down here, I hope it succeeds in sort of casting the Democrats nationwide as the socialist party. But look, at the end of the day, it's about meat and potatoes. It's about turning out our voters, the Trump voters, or else we lose the House of Representatives. Trump can activate these so-called low propensity voters, folks that don't necessarily show up on midterm elections. We got to spend the money, deploy the president to the right districts, let candidates have flexibility where they need it to contrast themselves with the administration. That's the only way to prevent hog wild Democrat investigations into ballrooms, World Liberty Financial, and of course, pardons.
1: All right, final word to you, Francesca, on the upcoming convention.
3: On the midterm conventions, what I'm hearing, Shannon, from Republicans is that they think this talk about people not going is overblown. We heard Vice President J.D. Vance say this week to my colleague in the briefing room, actually, that, you know, for some people that are in a tight district, your time and money might be better spent in your district rather than at this convention, Shannon. And finally, I would just add that Republicans are saying this is a great opportunity for some of their candidates to be introduced on a national stage.
1: All right. Thank you, panel. Great to see you, and we'll see you next Sunday. This week, we're going to mark a quarter century since the worst terror attacks ever on U.S. soil. So we're going to look at efforts to make sure we never forget from Ground Zero to Shanksville and the Pentagon.
4: This building never shut down. 10,000 people showed up to work the next day to formulate America's response.
5: Brother wasn't coming home, and to go in there and say that little boy is gone, it was so painful. I can't even explain it, but through his sacrifice, look at the amount of good that is that has come from it.
1: Frank Siller talking about that fateful September 11th when 19 terrorists boarded four commercial flights, two of which slammed into the Twin Towers. More than 2,700 people died there, including 343 firefighters. And his little brother, Stephen, was among them.
5: We knew one thing, that when Stephen made this sacrifice and this run through the tunnel where he gave up his life, leaving behind a wife and five kids, that we had to do something. Mm-hmm. And what we did was we started a foundation. And Shannon, we just wanted to do little, simple acts of kindness. And we had no big plans. We really had no big plans.
1: Those little simple acts of kindness became the mission for the country's largest 9/11 nonprofit.
5: I said, we're going to build for all the catastrophically injured service members. We went from having to raise a couple of $100,000 to raising $50 million in 1 year, the difference that it made.
6: 2-1.
5: I always had the faith in the American people that they would join us on this journey. And I write about that one of the chapters I write about, that God sends me people all the time. And every time I say, how are we going to do this? You know, another avenue opens up to see the goodness and the kindness of America. But I had no doubt that we could do it because I know America.
1: In his new memoir, Let Us Do Good, Frank pays tribute to his family's promise to do good in Stephen's name. You talk in the book about how your parents, George and May, this goes way back. It's always been about serving other people.
5: My mom and dad had seven kids, and they taught us the importance of doing good for others and serving. And they didn't just preach it, they did it. I've spoken to those widows that have young children left behind already to let them know that Tunnel to Towers, we're going to be there with you and your family, then we're going to pay off your mortgage. And now that we have the May and George scholarship program, we're going to make sure your kids get a free college education because they paid the ultimate sacrifice.
1: 25 years out as we were marking that day, and there are young people in this country who weren't aware, some of them not even born when that happened. What would you like them to know about that day and how things with Tunnel to Towers have progressed since then and what it means to our country to mark 25 years?
5: I want America to know that there are so many people that are willing to die for you and I. Mm-hmm. And when they do, that we need America to come together to take care of the families. And the Tunnel to Towers Foundation is the foundation that will make sure that when St. Francis of Assisi said, brothers and sisters, while we have time, let us do good, we could be the conduit of bringing all these people together to take care of all these families that died.
1: That's it for us this week. We'll see you next, Fox News Sunday.
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8: The conflict continues. I'm Ted Lindner, Fox News. Tensions remain high in the Middle East as the U.S. and Iran continue to trade attacks. Fox's Trey Yingst with the latest.
9: Iran targeted two U.S. warships with missiles in the Gulf of Oman. U.S. forces responded, striking three Iranian oil tankers, with CENTCOM Commander Admiral Brad Cooper saying in a statement, quote, let the message to the IRGC be clear. If you shoot at two of our ships, we will impose an even higher economic cost, taking out three of yours. We will not hesitate to defend American forces and, if necessary, destroy Iran's limited and exposed oil fleet. This does come as the region looks for ways around the contested waterway. The Iranians are once again threatening to escalate following those U.S. strikes on Saturday.
8: Iran claims to have hit a U.S. ship trying to enter a restricted area in the Strait of Hormuz. The U.S. military has not responded to those claims. U.S. envoys Steve Witkoff and Jared Kushner in Kyiv today for their first official visit to Ukraine as part of a renewed push to end the war with Russia. The trip follows more than 3 hours of talks with Russian President Vladimir Putin in Moscow Saturday that ended without any major breakthrough. Ukrainian President Zelensky says that his government is ready for a constructive discussion, calling for peace and security guarantees. The diplomacy comes even as Russia and Ukraine continue to trade deadly drone attacks. And a massive LAPD crackdown on an illegal street takeover in Los Angeles on Saturday early on led to 69 arrests. More than 150 officers moving in on a crowd of more than 700 people in the Harbor Gateway neighborhood. Operation Street Sweeper also resulted in 570 citations, 200 vehicles impounded, and 7 guns recovered. Police say advanced intelligence and drone technology helped them predict 4 separate takeovers, with the operation culminating in the massive crackdown. 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
8: The annual socialism conference underway in Chicago. Fox's Madeline Rivera has more.
21: This year's socialism conference is coinciding with Labor Day weekend, which is generally seen as the start of the general election season. Attendees say the annual event is bigger this year than it has been in previous years, and they want to propel that energy to expand their footprint. The national co-chair of the Democratic Socialists of America, Megan Romer, says they're going to be all gas and no brakes, her words, trying to get not just their primary winners elected, but also down ballot candidates, including mayors, state house representatives, and city council members.
8: Republicans are raising the alarm against what they're calling a rise in communism in the U.S. Democratic Socialist candidates deny they are communists. Flames burst from a plane's engine shortly after taking off in New Zealand, forcing the flight to divert. Emily Rutherford via Storyful. The plane, operated by Qantas Airlines, was heading to Sydney when it was diverted less than an hour after taking off. The airline

0: of deliberations, Clancy remains charged with 3 counts of first-degree murder in the deaths of her 3 children. A new hearing is set for September 29th as the district attorney weighs whether to retry Clancy, pursue a plea deal, or drop the case. I'm Ted Lindner. This is Fox News.
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2: You know, one of the biggest topics, probably one of the more important topics that we deal with right now are these data centers. And you know how I feel, both good and bad, about AI. And I've been making the case that we need to negotiate. And I understand if you are against these data centers, I understand, especially if you live in a rural community and you're like, I don't want my community changing. I live here for a reason. I like being out in the middle of nowhere. I totally get it. But if you are a community, a dying town or whatever, and you are not opposed to a data center, and I'm going to go through all of this, you need to negotiate. Instead of just saying no or just saying yes, negotiate. Saying yes is just as bad as saying no without negotiation. So I want to give you green, yellow, and red lights on the data center. And it's probably going to take me about an hour to go through this. So I'm going to take this hour and just talk about these data centers, what's true and what's not. And I'm going to give you the good, the bad, and the ugly. The green, I'm going to start there. And that means, yes, these things are true or mainly true, and you need to pursue them. All the way down to the red, which is, this is an out-and-out lie. Don't believe that. You're in a wild goose chase. But the green, you don't really need to go past the green. If you want reasons to not be for data centers, you just look at the things on my list here that I'm going to start with in the green and go, okay, well, those are pretty bad, but there is a solution to all of them. But let me give you the truth and the lies, the good, bad, and ugly of data centers in 60 seconds. 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

0: to be sharing your story about how Relief Factor changed your life. Okay, so let me give you some things about data centers that are absolutely true. If you're skeptical about them, you need to check on every single one of these things. And I'm going to post this, and I'm going to give you a list of questions at the end that if you're thinking about a data center, you need to ask these questions, okay? But these are the document things. You know, if you're fighting a project on these grounds, you're standing on solid ground, okay? So let me give you first the claim. My electric bill is going up because of this. That's partially true. Partially true. And the honest version is stronger, I think, than the exaggerated one. The national electricity prices are up 42% over the last 5 years in places with the heaviest data center concentration. It's much worse than that. Between March 21 and March 2026, average residential rates rose about 94% in Washington, D.C., 74% in Maryland, 73% in Maine, 58% in New York. This is per Federal Energy Information Administration data, okay? So here's the honest thing. Yes, the data centers are a driver, but they are not the driver. In a commissioned study by the firm E3, and full disclosure, paid for by the Data Center Coalition, they found roughly half of the recent capacity price spike came from load growth, mostly data centers, and roughly half came from power plant retirements. Now, we know this because we told you this when Biden was doing it. You know it to be true. You cannot shut down power plants and then have the same demand and even increased. And I told you at the time, there's going to be increased demand. You can't have that without your electricity rates rising. So yes, in some places, data centers are driving that number, but they are a factor, not the factor. A bigger factor is in some states, the power plants being shut down because of the Green New Deal. Lawrence Berkeley National Laboratory 2026 report points out equipment costs, an aging grid, state clean energy mandates, as well as other additional causes. Now, watch out for this number. You're going to hear people say near data centers say they're paying 267% more. No, that figure is a wholesale price increase, not a residential bill. Okay, supply costs are only about 30 to 50% of what shows up in your bill, the rest of transmission, distribution, and taxes. If you use the 267 number, you hear somebody use that 267% that's showing up on your bill, it's not showing up in your bill, and you're on very weak ground. And you know if somebody says 267% my electricity bill, you know they don't know what they're talking about. Okay, the strongest form of this argument: utilities got at least 700 gigawatts worth of new connection requests in 2025 alone. The entire United States consumed 477 gigawatts in 2023. So whatever you think of AI, a demand shock that size does not get absorbed without somebody paying for a new generation, power plants, and new wires. It is. The only question here is who pays for it? And that's why I say negotiate. If you don't negotiate, they're going to be built elsewhere. And then what's going to happen? You're going to get stuck with the bill. You need to negotiate for these things. Next one. They're going to stick the ratepayers with the bill for infrastructure. It's legitimate. And it's exactly what regulators are now scrambling to prevent, and what you should be scrambling to prevent. The mechanism people worry about is absolutely real. A utility builds substations, the lines, the generation to serve one enormous customer, but they spread that cost across everybody. Okay, no, it's called cost shifting. And this is the central fight in energy regulation right now. You're not shifting that cost onto me. Okay, no. In fact, because the power lines are going to need to carry more power everywhere and it's the data center, I want you to pay for those power lines for the rest of the infrastructure. Okay. This is a fight that's actually being won in many places. As of May 2026, according to the Edison Electric Institute, 23 states have approved at least one large load tariff. What's that? It's a separate rate class that requires giant customers to pay their own freight. Seven more are pending right now. Texas passed, SB 6. Oregon has passed the Power Act in August 25. Oklahoma passed the Data Center Consumer Ratepayer Protection Act in 26. South Dakota, SB 135 in March. Virginia's GS5 tariff requires large loads to cover 85% of transmission capacity costs during ramp-up. June 2026, the FERC ordered grid operators nationwide to justify their large load rules or change them. So more than 300 data centers are falling under these bills, and they were filed over 30 states in the first 6 weeks of 2026 alone. So that is good. You need to know, is your state part of those? I just read, if your state's not doing this, you're in trouble. You're in trouble. And the catch is, and it's a real one, is that even Virginia, they had a cost allocation reform on the books, and it still saw the regulators approve $11.24 in monthly increase for the typical residential customer in 2026. A tariff will help, but it's not a force field. So you need to ask this. Does my state have a large load tariff? If not, why is my county approving a project before my state has one? Okay? You got to have that. Here's another one I had not heard, but it is disturbing. These data centers, the noise will be unbearable, is the claim. And it's true, and it is, from what I read, probably the most underrated impact of all of them. The cooling systems and the rooftop fans have to run 24/7. That is a constant low-frequency hum, not an occasional disturbance. The industrial diesel backup generators have measured at 85 decibels in the small end and up to 100 to 105 decibels for large units. That's jackhammers or, you know, jet noise overhead. World Health Organization guideline for community noise is around 50 decibels, and the generators are not purely theoretical. After a substation fire in Loudoun County, Virginia, which they just did this. I mean, of course, this Loudoun County, of course, they did this a foolish way. The data centers ran on backup diesel for multiple days straight. Residents said that it was continuous noise. There was diesel or odor, and the complaints were flooding in, and they couldn't do anything about it. Okay. Chronic noise exposure is associated with sleep disruption, elevated blood pressure, cardiovascular strain. With children, it's linked to reduced reading comprehension and learning. So the noise ordinance, and this is the one that almost always decides local cases, noise ordinance written for traffic and lawnmowers use A-rated decibels, which systematically undermeasure exactly the low frequency hum a data center produces. You're looking for the low frequency. If your county's ordinance is DBA only, the facility can legally be compliant and make your bedroom or your house absolutely unlivable if you're living next to it. Okay. The backup generators are going to pollute our air is the next one. Yeah, and it's documented, and the numbers on that one are not small. Let me look at them. Diesel exhaust contains fine particulate matter and nitrogen oxides. The American Cancer Society links diesel exhaust to heart disease, lung disease, and cancer. These are not fringe findings. Assuming actual emissions run at just 10% of what is permitted, researchers estimate the generators could contribute about 14,000 asthma symptom cases and 13 to 19 premature deaths per year, with public health costs in the range of $220 to $300 million a year. Separate concern, because generators are permitted on annual limits, a facility can legally dump close to its entire year's allowance in just a few days during an outage. One researcher called that a health earthquake. Okay. Here's what you need to ask, because there are these tier four emissions, and I'm trying to think of where this tier four emissions was done. I think it was in Memphis, and it's X. XAI installed more than 30 gas turbines for daily operations at its Colossus factory. Okay, so you need to ask, are these what you're proposing to build in our community? Are these tier four emissions related? How many hours a year can they run? Is there any on-site primary generation proposed now or later? Okay. Next, this one kills me, and I'm going to answer it because this one is the craziest, and it's actually true in some cases, and I don't understand why, other than you have really bad politicians. Here's the charge. They get enormous tax breaks and create almost no jobs. That's true. Now, why is that happening? I'll tell you here in 60 seconds.
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3: Okay, so the charge is they get enormous tax breaks and create almost no jobs. That's true. Kind of. Okay. Hyperscale campus takes 2,400 to 5,000 workers to build. That's why the unions are now coming in and going, we need these jobs. Once it opens, however, it typically runs with somewhere between 25 and 50 permanent employees. Some estimates go to 200 for the largest sites, but the construction to permanent ratio is, you know, is not good either way. So here are the good jobs first. Good Jobs has now tracked these subsidies for over a decade now. They examined 11 major data center deals. They found taxpayers paid an average of $1.9 million in incentives per permanent job. The worst single case, North Carolina, you can thank your politicians. They gave Apple $321 million in incentives for 50 permanent jobs. That's about $6.4 million per job. Good Jobs First recommends capping the subsidies at $50,000 per job. I think that's insane. Why? Why? Why pay them anything? They are desperate. You should not be spending a single tax dollar on inviting these people in. They're desperate for places to build it. You should not. You fire your politicians if they're paying them to bring these things in. Your politicians be saying, well, we'll consider it. How much are you gonna pay us for it? Not we're gonna pay you. No. No. Let's see. And this all comes down to negotiation. Okay. The difference in almost all of these things is negotiation. If you know what questions to ask and you are allowed to debate it and you come with a negotiating spirit, if you're coming just to shut it down and shout these facts, you're not going to get anything. And maybe that's your goal. And you have every right to that. Next one. They're going to take my land for the power lines. Kind of true. Data center companies generally can't use eminent domain directly. Utilities can. So if utilities are building transmission lines whose primary purpose by their own accounting is serving these facilities, it's going to get dicey. In Maryland, the 67-mile Piedmont Reliability Project has landowners posting signs reading "No eminent domain for corporate gain." This is really important. You should be strengthening these laws because you want to make sure eminent domain is never a problem. Pennsylvania Farm Bureau, 24,000 members voted unanimously to support a data center moratorium. Utilities in Georgia, Maryland, Virginia, Indiana, Pennsylvania, Ohio, Wisconsin are using threatening condemnation for these corridors. The legal question is now being tested. The Fifth Amendment allows for the takings of public use, and transmission lines have always qualified because utilities serve the public. Does that still hold when the line would exist for only one private customer? Kelo versus New London. Does anybody remember that? Read public use broadly, but 45 states passed reform laws after that to give landowners a stronger footing, because that case was a nightmare. One farmer's line captures it. Most of his neighbors told him there's no amount of money that would make them want the lines on their ground. And that's true. I don't want those lines on my property either. So if that's the way you feel, that's a good reason. Nope, they're not coming here. That's why you have to make sure your state has passed these strengthening laws for eminent domain. Nobody will tell us who's actually behind this project. Both true, and it's a process failure, and it's worth being angry about. They're moving through local approval under code names with non-disclosure agreements, you know, imposed on public officials, and with unlimited owner undisclosed. Wait, I want to know who it is. I want to know exactly who it is. We have to ask the right questions. I'm going to give you a few more of these, and then some of the ones that are absolutely false, and then the questions. And the point is, you can set your mind against it and it's your right. Or you can say, we need to negotiate. But one of the things you have to negotiate is for all of these things, to make sure none of this happens in your community. None of this can happen in anybody's community. And it all comes down to negotiation.
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0: So I'm talking about data centers and the things that are true and not true about data centers. And I have to tell you, doing my homework on this and doing research on this, there's a lot of stuff that is true about data centers that is really, really bad that you need to be aware of. If you're all for them, you need to be aware. Now, remember, I'm a guy who keeps getting yelled at because I'm just recklessly for data centers. No, I'm not. No, I am not. I am for negotiating. And unless you have values like, and I think this is perfectly acceptable, we live out in the middle of nowhere for a reason. Our town likes our town being really, really small, and we're perfectly fine with everything else. We'll fend for ourselves. If that's your county, I completely understand that. I live in a town like that. I live in a town like that, and I get it, okay? So there are reasonable things to be to say, I don't want a data center. And there are some of these things that I told you just now. I just gave you the worst of the worst. And I'm going to move into the yellow zone. I just gave you red. Like, these things are true and they're bad. And you must solve them before your town says yes. Because a lot of places that have already said yes, they weren't negotiating. And so now they're getting stuck with all of this bad stuff. You have to negotiate and know what you're getting into. And you can, and it can turn out to be really good. And somebody just asked me, Glenn, would you put a data center on your ranch? Well, my ranch is on the side of a mountain, and it's in the middle of a national forest. So I don't think they could build one there in the first place. But honestly, if I had land that was big enough that they could build a data center on, yeah, I would. I would. And here's why. Because, no, let me rephrase that. Would I build it there? I would consider it. Not yes, I would. I would consider it because I would negotiate hardball. Do I want that sitting on my land? No. But if I could negotiate that I and my neighbors will never have property tax, we will have the best schools, we'll always have roads, and in my small town, I would say, you know what, I'll put it here, but you generate free power for my whole town because it's not that big. You generate free power. Everyone gets free power. Yeah, I'd do that. I'd put it on my land. I absolutely would. But it would come at a very high cost. So when you're saying not my neighborhood, well, yeah, I'd put it in mine. I would put it on my own land. But it's such a cost that it would be worth it. And that's why I'm saying you got to negotiate. You may say, I'll never have it. And that's perfectly fine. But don't reject it out of hand over something that may or may not be true or can be negotiated away where you could benefit outrageously. The problem that you're hearing about some of these towns that have already built data centers, and now I'm starting to have this problem. Yeah, because your state most likely didn't negotiate. Your local people, they probably did a tax abatement. The dumbest thing I've ever heard. We're going to give you free tax. You won't have to pay taxes if you build it here. Why would you do that? Bad politicians. So now some towns are paying for it in the worst way. Don't be one of those towns. Let me quickly, because I'm going to post all these at glennbeck.com. And they're all the good, bad, and the ugly about data centers. And most of them are ugly because that's what everybody's arguing about. So I want you to know what's true and what's not. And the ones that are true are worth examining. Tier two are the yellow ones. These are dependent strictly on each specific project because people negotiated or didn't negotiate. It'll drain our water. The honest answer is depends on the cooling system. And you have to ask which one. And I go into which one. Closed loop cooling or evaporative cooling. You have to know which one. So data centers draining water. Yep, that's one design. The other one doesn't. Okay, and I give you all of the ins and outs on that. My well water went bad after they broke ground. This one is really, really hard because nobody really has evidence. You didn't check your water beforehand. So we don't have anything to measure it against. And this is not about the data center. This is about the construction. And there are a couple of towns that this has happened and it looks to be really, really bad. But it's heavy earthwork. And that does happen. And if you have a shallow aquifer, it's going to push some of that sediment down into your water. And that's bad, okay? So you have to know that in advance. You have to have, you know, restrictions on everything that you can. You have to negotiate on everything. There's a bombshell investigation from Rolling Stone and the Food and Environment Reporting Network that talks about Morrow County. Amazon is using water that is already contaminated with industrial agricultural fertilizer runoff to cool down its ultra-hot servers. When that contaminated water hits Amazon's sizzling equipment, it partially evaporates, but all the nitrate pollution stays behind. That means the water leaving Amazon's data centers will be even more concentrated with pollutants than when it went in. And it looks to be true, but again, you have to know these things. It will tank my property value. Yeah. Is location, location, location. And I give you all of the reasons why and how far you have to be away from one, et cetera, et cetera. It'll be good for our schools. That's one thing. I can't say that's true, but it's not true either. It depends on the negotiation. These are the things that you need to know will not hold up. Living near a data center will give me cancer from the radiation. No, not true. The honest version of this, the EMF concern. In 2001, the WHO's International Agency for Research on Cancer classified ELF magnetic fields as a possible carcinogen group 2B. Do you know what also is a possible carcinogen in category 2B? Pickled vegetables and aloe vera. So, could it give you cancer? Yes. So could aloe vera. So could eating pickled vegetables. It's waterless technology and uses no water at all. That's false. It's false. One AI question uses a whole bottle of water. That is also largely false. It used to be that way. It's not that way. The data center is a secret government surveillance facility. No. Not yet. They'll cause blackouts and my lights will go out. Overstated, but could be. And again, it's all in the negotiation. You have a hearing in your town. Here are the questions you should be asking about the data centers that will get the right information. So I am posting at glennbeck.com, the good, bad, and the ugly, the truth about data centers, the things that we know are true, the things that we are dependent on, you know, which direction things are going, and then things that are absolutely not true. And in the end, I've got about, 10, 12, 15 questions here. And I'm not going to go through all of them, but you have to know about cooling. You have to know about the water source. You have to ask about the noise, the generators, on-site generation, the taxes that they're going to pay, the jobs, how many jobs, the grid costs, the contract term, the transmission, the setbacks, the baseline, the disclosure, the expansion. All of those things are what you need to know, and I have all of the questions that you need to ask. So this leaves you, if you're a hard no, the strongest ground you have is the noise and the diesel emissions and the subsidy per job, eminent domain, you know, for transmission.
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2: 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The outfield grass cut and manicured to perfection. All we need is the crack of the bat, the snap of the glove, and the buzz of the crowd. 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Every at-bat counts. Tonight, the Amarillo Sod Poodles take the field as they work towards one goal, a championship. Sod Poodles baseball starts right now.
3: It's a beautiful Sunday to clinch a playoff spot here in Frisco. We're coming to you live from Riders Field, the home of the Frisco Rough Riders since 2005, for another edition of Amarillo Sod Poodle Baseball on News Talk 940 AM, the home of every Saturday game in 2026, home and road. Joining you from the road for the final away game of the 2026 regular season. It's the finale between your Sod Poodles, the proud AA affiliate of the Arizona Diamondbacks, and the Rough Riders, the AA affiliate of the Texas Rangers, as Amarillo looks to win a series today win the regular season series with Frisco and get one step closer to the 2026 Texas League playoffs. As we welcome you to the Amarillo National Bank pregame show, I'm Eric Bach. He's Connor Jeffers. And Jeffers, the magic number's 2. All you got to do at this point is win, and you can hope Midland loses to clinch it today, but the destiny for the Saudis very much in our team's hands.
4: Yeah, very imminent. Just win today. Just win one game, really. You know, take today's responsibility. Win the game. That's all you got to do.
3: No doubt. And Amarillo has bounced back in a big way after a real rough pitching performance on Thursday, allowing 14 runs, but had a quality start from Brian Curley on Friday. And last night it was the bullpen that was the hero, with Logan Mercado coming in for a victory. But if the Saudis can pitch it like they've had, like they have the last two nights, you got to love this team's chances today and in the potential postseason.
4: Absolutely, and that's something that completes a playoff team. Can you hit? Awesome. Now can you pitch even more? Can you play good defense? Can you take care of the baseball? That's something the Saudis have done very well the past two nights and gotten two wins out of it.
3: No doubt about it. Today's Sunday, so that means we catch up with our friend and manager Javier Colina for one of my favorite Sunday chats of the season with the manager. Don't miss it. It's next as we break and come back on the Amarillo National Bank pregame show on News Talk 940 AM.
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3: Welcome back to the Amarillo National Bank pregame show, a Sunday in Frisco, catching up with our friend Mr. Javier Colina here on the Sunday NB pregame show. And Coley, here we are again. We have the same conversation every single Sunday, it feels like. Team can clinch a playoff spot today, another chance to win a series. I guess the question that I want to ask you is, can you put into words just the grit that this team has to find a way to win night after night?
8: Well, they, like you said it all. They want to win. You know, it's no ego. You know, they. You can see we always score much runs, late innings, good quality ABs. They don't try to do too much. I think they build in confidence. They trust each other, and you can see the results. So, you know, I'm so happy. I'm so proud of this young group, and I know they will do it.
3: We talked Thursday that it was not a good pitching performance for the team Thursday, but two nights in a row now. Curley Friday with a nice quality start. And the bullpen last night backed up Arozarena beautifully to keep us in the game. But what a good bounce back for the staff the last two nights after Thursday.
8: You're always going to hear me when I say the good teams always find a way to bounce back. And that was my message when I sent the daily schedule to all of them. Like, today's over, nothing we can do. It's already in the past. Quick turnaround. Let's get together. Let's keep working hard. There's no reason why to be upset. It's how the game is sometimes. And, you know, let's figure out. And they compete better. I know we had the right people, and I know they're able to do it.
3: Ortiz continues to be this clutch player. I mean, we've talked about how his Dominican Winter League time really prepared him for these late-game at-bats, but it seems like every time he comes up in a big spot, he comes through, and that's just such an asset to have when you're trying to make the playoffs.
8: I know he's been working hard, man, in the cage, and he's been driving the ball very good, but in the end, it's about pitch selection. He's getting good pitch to hit. He's not missing it. He's driving it. He's confident. And that's why he hit in third, fourth, or fifth. So he's one of those guys, like, we expect him to do it because he has the experience and we know how good he is. And, you know, the past 2 weeks, it's been excellent.
9: Trent Youngblood's got a 23-game on-base streak. That's the longest for any Saudi this season. And Ty Wright said earlier to me this week that at some point, this offense is kind of, as Youngblood is going, we are going, because he's setting the table for these big bats. But can you put into words how valuable he's been at the top?
8: No, it was hard for me early in the season when we don't have basically a real leadoff guy.
9: Yeah.
8: You know, you can see every night how he work counts. He walks. You know, it doesn't matter who's in the mound, righty or lefties. You always see, for the most part, 13, 15 pitches every single night. And when he got on base, he made something happen. So, you know, I think he's the right guy. He's doing an incredible job. And I'm so happy for him.
9: When's the last time you've seen a ball hit 490 outside of Hodgetown?
8: Wow, I don't know, but that was impressive a couple nights ago when Drew Jones hit the ball. Like, it was lightning.
9: Yeah.
8: But I'm so happy for him, too. Like, he was talking earlier, like, during BP, like, I need one. I need to hit some. Like, it's going to happen. Just get a good pitch to hit and drive it.
9: And, Taurine, we know how great he's been with the bat recently, but I think that play that he made the other night, sliding in the outfield, there's single-digit humans alive on planet Earth that I think make that play, but luckily we got one of them.
8: He's a special man. You know, he's carrying himself as a big leaguer. This is a play like you don't teach. You know, it's a good baseball instinct at such a young age, and we just love the kid, the way he played the game. Like, he controlled the traffic. He's the leader in the team, and he, like, he's fun to watch every single night.
9: Magic numbers 2. We need 2 more wins, and then Midland doesn't even matter anymore, but can you put into words what you think this team is ready to just explode and celebrate?
8: Oh, all they do is talking about it. Like, Holly, what we want to do. It's just like, the first thing, you guys will make it happen. No doubt in my mind they will make it happen, but just take care of business one game at a time.
9: Yeah.
8: You know, control what we can control. Don't try to do too much. And when the time comes, we're going to party.
9: Yeah. Last one for you. The pitching staff, we talked about the shirt that they made. It's from a quote from you. We want lions, not kitty cats. We want sharks, not sardines. Can you just tell our audience what that actually means from your perspective? Because, yes, we like to laugh about it and it's funny, but it really has some meaning.
8: It means it's more like a mentality, because playing baseball, I would say 95% of the time is mental and 5% is physical. And I want them to feel like, you feel like you're in the jungle, you're the lion, you never have a fear. You know, you can, like, have all different confrontation every day, adversity and everything, but you work through it, you know, that make you stronger. And it's the same, like, you know, you go to Chase Field, you're facing the best players in the planet, and now if you're sardines, you're not going to survive when you're facing with, like, you know, competing with sharks.
9: Yeah.
8: So I guess that was a big quote, and they became, you know, the order some shirts and stuff. It was kind of cool. Yeah. But I like that mentality, to be honest. That's me personal.
9: No doubt. Colina with us here from Frisco. Thanks so much.
8: Thank you, guys.
9: We're back next on News Talk 940 AM.
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3: We're back from hot and sunny Riders Field in Frisco, Texas, about 30 minutes north of City Center Dallas here in the suburbs in DFW. It's the road regular season finale for the Soddies today against the Frisco Rough Riders. Let's dive into our starting pitching matchup for today's game. First for Frisco, we got a primary reliever making a start, and that worked out for the Rough Riders a couple days ago. It's the Regina, Saskatchewan, Canada native and 24-year-old left-hander Thomas Ireland. He was drafted by the Rangers in the 13th round in 2021. This season, two appearances in High A Hub City, 13 appearances here in Frisco. This is his second start. And he also went to AAA and had a lot of success. 18 appearances there, 4.93 ERA for Ireland, who pitched a scoreless inning earlier this week in his one and only relief appearance. But this will be another bullpen game for Frisco. And hopefully the Soddies can do a little bit better against the bullpen today than they did a couple nights ago when the Rough Riders ultimately took down Amarillo in a bullpen game. But the big headline for today is Mr. David Hageman making his fifth start at the AA level. He's the Diamondbacks' fourth best prospect according to MLB Pipeline. Excuse me, his sixth start at the AA level. He's 1-1 with a 2.52 ERA, 25 innings, 21 hits, 7 earned, 10 walks, 38 strikeouts. He had 48 total strikeouts in the month of August between Hillsborough and Amarillo. That's the most any minor league pitcher has had in a single month at any level this season. And Jeffers, when Hageman's on the mound, these are some of the best days to be around the Soddies recently.
4: No doubt. He just has electrifying stuff between the fastball, the curveball, and all of his other pitches. It's really left hitters off balance. As you said, most strikeouts in a single month in minor leagues this year. That's something to be impressed by.
3: And, of course, he's throwing against his old org. Hageman traded from the Rangers to the Diamondbacks last year at the deadline of the Merrill Kelly deal. Yep. And he knows a lot of these guys, too. So you got to think there's a little bit of extra juice for Hags going out there today against his old org.
4: I never got to pitch against my old friends, but I did get to hit against him. And I'll say it's pretty fun going against your old buddies.
3: Love it. That is your starting pitching matchup here from Frisco. They're about to exchange lineup cards at home plate. And we'll tell you about both starting lineups as we break and come back on the Amarillo National Bank pregame show on News Talk 940 AM.
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3: We're back from Frisco for the final segment of the A&B pregame show here from Riders Field. Let's dive into our starting lineups. First for the Rough Riders, they're the AA affiliate of the Texas Rangers, the first half champions, 30-32 in the second half, 69-61 overall under first-year manager Chad Comer. The opponent's starting lineup, as always, is brought to you by the People's Federal Credit Union. Top Ranger prospect Sebastian Walcott DHs. He's back in there again today in the top spot. Dylan Dreiling with his 25-game hitting streak hits second and center. Later, Figueroa hits third at first. Switch-hitting Rafe Parrish cleans up and will play third base. Jason Morabel is in right. He's a lefty. Two righties in a row. Max Wagner at second. Ian Mahler is the catcher. Saadi Killer Marcus Lee Sang hits eighth and left. And the shortstop Luke Hansen hits ninth. It's four righties, four lefties, and one switch hitter for the Rough Riders, all in support of the left-hander, Thomas Ireland. And before we get to the Sod Poodle starting lineup, we are going to have our national anthem here. We've got a boys choir down there getting ready to sing it. And Jeffers will give you the starting lineup post-national anthem as Thomas Ireland, the starter, has just taken the field. We are about ready for today's Sunday anthem. It's the final home game of the regular season for Frisco, the final road game of the regular season for Amarillo. Let's throw it down field side.

0: All right, nicely done. Now for the Sod Poodles starting lineup, 36-26 in the second half, 72-58 overall under second-year manager Javier Colina. The Sod Poodles starting lineup is brought to you by HTO, and I throw it to my right to Mr. Jeffers to give it to us.
1: Trent Youngblood's going to lead things off at second base. Christopher Tureen, man in the six-hole at shortstop. AOA, the big man in the three-hole. He's in right field. Angel Ortiz patrolling in left field. Drew Jones in center. Switch hitting Danny Soretti will take the six-hole. Matt O'Neill behind the dish. He's catching, obviously. Junior Franco is after him in the DH, and Gene Walters is at third.
0: And your pick to click brought to you by Williams Windows.
1: My pick to click is Christopher Tureen, hitting only .458 in the last 13 games with a hit in 12 of those. How can you pick against him?
0: You can't. Tureen, your pick to click. Sod Poodle lineup brought to you by HTO. And now it is time for the second start of this AA season for Thomas Ireland. 24-year-old from Regina, Saskatchewan. Saskatchewan is the capital of Saskatchewan. Regina, yes. Saskatchewan, Canada. 13th round pick in 2021 by the Rangers. 6'1", 170-pound southpaw, throws for the second time this week. And he made his first start last week, 1 week ago on Sunday at Northwest Arkansas. They're 3 2/3, 4 hits, 3 earned runs. He walked 1 and struck out 3. This is his second start. He threw a scoreless inning in relief with 1 hit and a couple of Ks the other night. That would have been Thursday night here at Riders Field. And we are about ready to go. It is another hot one. I mean, we were walking around the stadium before the game, and the heat's no joke. Still the only day game. Batter's box, Ireland's on the mound, and at 2:04 p.m., the first pitch of the game is thrown, and Young

0: streak. Set the table beautifully. The pitch is grounded foul up the first baseline. It's a foul ball brought to you by Country Auto Group behind first base coach Ronald Ramirez back there for a third straight day. Kalina is very much a believer in if it ain't broke, don't fix it. Ronald coaching first, JDV, Jaime Del Valle coaching third. Two straight wins with that duo in these two spots, so they stay there for Sunday. 1-2 on Youngblood. Left on left, the pitch is a little punch ground ball to third base. Parrish lost his footing a little bit, spins around and throws to first, not in time. 24 games in a row on base. It's a leadoff infield hit for the speedy Youngblood, and Parrish, he had no margin for error there with Youngblood running, and he lost his footing in the dirt, and it's an infield knock for Trent.
1: We're getting up to Ryan Waldschmidt territory now for Trent Youngblood. 25 game on base for Waldschmidt, 24 for Youngblood.
0: Feels like it's not going to be a streak that stops anytime soon. He's at first with an infield hit. Christopher Terrien's at the dish. After an off day yesterday, the Saudi shortstop takes a first pitch sinker for strike one. Called a strike by David Sabal. Our home plate umpire, Drew Buffelli, is the crew chief at first, and Kaz Cousins umpires at third for this trio that's been with us the whole series. 0-1 on Terrien. The pitch is low. Changeup misses down to Terrien. 9-for-18, 3 doubles, 5 RBI in the series. Hitting over 400 in basically whatever game sample size you want to grab, last 10, last 15, last 20, the batting average is over 400. The 1-1, swing and a miss. Foul tipped a slider into the glove, and it's 1-2. But Terrien got an off day yesterday. Saudi still won. Fresh legs back in there today for Sunday.
1: We were talking in the office about how AOA won Player of the Month for the Texas League, and Terrien was right behind him in almost every category.
0: The 1-2. It's inside and low. And, Kalina has given us some great insight about why he thinks Terrien has been so good. I mean, he's managed him for several seasons in this Diamondbacks organization. But he said the biggest key right now is his pitch selection, that he's not expanding, he's getting his pitch, and he's not missing it. And when you pair that with his gold glove level defense at shortstop, it turns into a pretty valuable piece. More than pretty valuable. Youngblood creeps off first. Here's Ireland, home on a 2-2. Not home. He'll throw back to first, and Trent's in standing. So Youngblood now has 8 hits in the series. Terrien has 9. It's been a great 1-2 punch at the top of this Sod Poodle lineup for Kalina and company. The pitch, swing, and a cracked liner right at the left fielder, Lee Sang. He'll stop in central left and make the catch on a ball hit 102 off the bat for Terrien. It's the game's first out, and our defensive alignment for Frisco is brought to you by High Plains Chiropractic. Lee Sang makes the first play in left. Dylan Dreiling's in center. Jason Morabell in right. Rafe Parrish at third. Luke Hansen at short. Max Wagner at second. Later Figueroa at first. And Ian Mahler completes the battery with Ireland. Here's AOA. Be great to get him back going on this Sunday. Texas League August Player of the Month. Swings and misses at a slow breaking ball. 79 on a slider for strike one. AOA just 3-for-22 this week. You knew he was going to come back down to earth in some sense because baseball's too hard to keep up the pace he was at. But you hope he maybe has reached the valley and is headed back up now.
1: Yeah, well, struggles aren't always a bad thing. It teaches you how to deal with struggling. It makes you a better player. Figure out what the problem is, assess it, use it for the future.
0: Youngblood runs, AOA swings and misses. Mahler throws on a hop to second, not in time. Trent Youngblood has a steal. It's a stolen base for the Saudis, brought to you by McDonald's. Well, that's something that he hasn't done a ton of with Amarillo. That's just his 4th in 8 attempts. Had 50 career stolen bases when he got to Amarillo. He does have one here to move himself into scoring position for Owusu Asiedu, who's down on the count 0-2. The pitch is down and in. A slider blocked by Mahler, 1-2.
1: Well, I know this is supposed to be a bullpen game with Ireland on the mound, but AOA hitting .533 against lefties, 8-for-15 with an over 2,000 OPS. So if he's going to do any damage, this might be the spot to do it.
0: Let's hope so.

0: 1 and 2. The pitch. Swinging a bouncing ball to third. That is a foul ball. Parrish scoops it up one step into foul territory behind the bag. And it is still 1 and 2 on AOA. Yeah, and a much smaller sample size. 3 of his 11 homers off the lefties. He only has now 21 plate appearances against lefties this year.
1: Wow, is that in high A and here?
0: Just here.
1: Just here.

0: wind also carrying a little bit out to left today.
1: That's right. The pitch is a fastball away. On the season, AOA has 1,018 OPS against left-handed pitching in this his 80th at-bat. Eight of his 24 total home runs off lefties this season. 2-2 from Ireland with Youngblood at second and one out in the top of the first. The pitch is crushed. Left field side. He's back. It's gone. AOA strikes on Sunday. 103 off the bat for a happy state home run. He needed it. He got it. 2-0 Amarillo.
0: Great start for the Sod Poodles, and just like we were saying, looking to do damage here, hitting 533 over 2,000 OPS. No coincidence he takes Ireland out of the park.
1: And that's a slider at the bottom of the zone. Not a bad pitch for Ireland, and it ends up AOA's 12th with Amarillo.
0: Sometimes, as a pitcher, you just got to tip your cap.
1: And now Angel Ortiz, who certainly has been a dangerous home run hitter this week, takes a first pitch fastball for strike one from Ireland. Right into the InTouch Credit Union home run terrace, right on the staircase for Owusu Asiedu. Home runs are meant to be hit there, and AOA took care of that for them. There's a fastball given at the bottom rail to Ortiz, and it's 0-2 from Ireland.
0: Angel Ortiz, only 11 homers on the season, three of them this week.
1: And five of them against Frisco in total. The 0-2 slider bounces away from him in the right-handed box, 1-2.
0: He's got the same amount of home runs as strikeouts this week.
1: It'll always play.
0: I've heard that's good.
1: Yeah. Amarillo continues to crush Frisco pitching. 1-2, the pitch. Check swing. They'll appeal and say no. Slider away, and Ortiz, with strong enough hands, holds it back to go to 2-2. And no replay. So I guess they're trusting everybody's judgment. 2-2, the pitch. Swinging a little nubbing ground ball to second base for Wagner. Figueroa's got to get back to the bag, and he does in time on an underhand flip. Ortiz got jammed up there, and there's two down for Ireland in the top of the first, but Owusu Asiedu has struck. Amarillo leads 2-0 early. And of course, even if the Soddies do win this game today, that would shave the magic number down to one, which means any Amarillo win or any Midland loss the rest of the way would clinch the playoffs. But Midland doesn't play till 6:05 tonight at Nelson Wolf as Drew Jones digs in and takes a first pitch changeup down and out for ball one. So even if the Soddies win this one, we won't know that the playoffs are clinched or not until later tonight.
0: We'll be driving back to Amarillo.
1: Yes, we will. The 1-0. Fastball strike to Jones. 8 for 20, two homers and a double this week for Drew. He was originally not in the lineup today, but with Ben McLaughlin scratched, Jones added back. And, of course, that's never a bad idea. There's a changeup low. And it's 2-1 on Jones from Ireland with two down and Amarillo leading 2-0 early.
0: Yesterday we were talking about we didn't have our A-plus defensive lineup, and I think we do today.
1: I would say so. The 2-1. Jones sends it in the air foul. Right field side. It's foul ball brought to you by Country Auto Group, and it's 2-2 on Drew.
0: Looking towards right field, I think the Lazy River is more packed today than Friday and Saturday.
1: Thursday takes the cake still, but this is the day to be in there. As Drew pops another one to the seats.
0: They have Twisted Tea Thursday out there, or maybe some type of Thirsty Thursday for the youth. Young adults.
1: Not for the youth.
0: Not for the kids.
1: We're not encouraging youth drinking here. It's a chopping ground ball to shortstop to Hanson. He tosses across to first in time, but damage done. A two-run AOA blast makes it 2-0 Soddies after a half inning in Frisco on News Talk 940 AM.
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1: AM. 2-0 Saudi lead for the 23-year-old right-hander David Hageman's sixth double-A start. The fourth best Arizona Diamondbacks prospect according to the pipeline. Throws today for the first time against his old organization. Traded from the Rangers to the D-backs last deadline. And he faces Sebastian Walcott to open the game with a 2-0 Saudi lead. Right on right, prospect on prospect. First pitch fastball, strike one from Hags at 95. He's been so good. 2.52 ERA in five double-A starts. None of the Rough Riders have faced him in pro ball before, and Walcott greets him rudely. Deep fly ball, way gone to the trees, out of Riders Field. Hanging middle curveball crushed for Walcott's third of the week. 4.52 at 108 off the bat for the top prospect. And the ball is flying on Sunday in Frisco. It's 2-1 just like that. Second leadoff home run this week for Walcott. Both of them have been on the second pitch a Saudi starter has thrown. I mean, that one just hung right over the middle of the plate, and Hageman paid the price.
0: Get him out of the way early.
1: That's right. Still in dryling with his 25-game hitting streak, taking a first-pitch fastball up and away for ball one. From Hageman from Summers Point, New Jersey, just outside of Atlantic City. Was a fourth-round pick of the Rangers as a reliever out of West Virginia 2 years ago. The 1-0 is up and away. Was the eighth of the year for Frisco, for Walcott with Frisco. He's been a Rough Rider since being activated off the IL post All-Star break. The 2-0 pitch. Dreiling pops it up. Third base side in foul territory. O'Neill's running. The catcher slides and made a great catch. Right in front of the door of the third base dugout. Matt O'Neill helps out his pitcher. And puts the first out on the board as our defensive alignment for Amarillo is brought to you by High Plains Chiropractic. 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I'm Hel Ortiz in left, Drew Jones in center, Avery Owusu-Wasidu in right, Gene Walters is at third, Christopher Terrine back in there at short today, Trent Youngblood at second, Danny Cerretti at first with Ben McLaughlin out of the lineup, and Matt O'Neill makes the great first catch and now catches strike one from Hageman on a swing and a miss from Glader Figueroa on a first pitch slider, 0-1.
0: Well, they call it the catcher.
1: That's right.
0: That makes sense for that position.
1: The 0-1 is another slider upstairs to Figueroa. Normally catchers don't have to make sliding catches like that, so that was an extra level of catching for O'Neill.
0: No doubt, and just like we were talking about, the extra defense that the Saudis have been bringing lately.
1: The 1-1. It's outside. You said fewest errors in minor league baseball since August 1st?
0: Best fielding percentage.
1: Okay, best fielding percentage. We'll take it.
0: You would think those two would be exactly aligned, but you never know.
1: more strikeouts for somebody. 2-1. Figueroa grounds it softly off the hands to second, right at Youngblood, who scoops it up, tosses to first, and two quick outs for Hageman after the leadoff homer for Walcott. That's the thing about Hageman, though, is that he is unfazed by success or failure. You would never know if he was up 10-0 or down 10-0 by watching him on the mound. And he's not going to flinch giving up a 452-foot home run on the second pitch of the game.
0: No, and he shouldn't, because guess what? It only counts for one run, and it's over. So it's just a sign of maturity.
1: Rafe Parrish takes a skipping breaking ball inside for ball one. On the switch, hitting third baseman, batting left against the righty Hageman. Actually, Ben, basically the same against both sides of the plate this year, but with Amarillo, the righties actually have a higher batting average against him. Swing and a miss by Parrish on a changeup, and it's 1-1. It's your traditional four-pitch mix for Hags. Fastball, curveball, slider, changeup. They say three of the four are major league ready. It's the slider that they're really working on. 1-1 popped up. On the infield, the shortstop, Tureen, is there. He waves his arms. He puts his hands up, and he's got it. And the side is retired. Walcott homers to slice the lead in half, but Hageman gets through it no problem. 2-1 Amarillo leads as we go to the second on News Talk 940 AM.
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1: Pair of homers in our first inning. Amarillo's Avery Owusu-Asiedu hits a two-run blast. Frisco's Sebastian Walcott hits a solo homer. So the Soddies lead 2-1 as we head to the top of the second on this hot and sunny Frisco Sunday. Danny Ceretti leads it off against the lefty Thomas Ireland. Switch hitter batting right, takes a first pitch slider to the outside edge, called strike one. On News Talk 940 AM, the home of every Sod Poodle game home and road. The last regular season road game in 2026. Hard to believe that. The 0-1 is way inside. Ceretti goes galloping out of the way of a bouncing slider near his shoes. It's 1-1 on the Sod Poodle first baseman today, with Ben McLaughlin out of the lineup for precautionary reasons after that big collision last night. Ceretti plays first for the first time this week and bounces a ball up the third baseline. It's a foul ball brought to you by Country Auto Group, and it's 1-2. But this is a great toolbox tool for Ceretti to have in his toolbox, being able to play first. He's done that quite a bit since coming back from AAA a couple weeks ago. 1-2 is way outside on a changeup, and it's 2-2. 6-7-8 for Amarillo, Ceretti, O'Neill, and Franco here in the visiting second.
0: He's played everything but short.
1: Yeah, he was the primary second baseman in the first half as he pops one foul into the seats. And when he went to Reno in June, was the primary third baseman for the Aces in AAA. And with Ben McLaughlin swinging it so well this week, he's been the everyday third baseman, especially with Hansel Luis out for the season with a broken wrist. 2-2. Swing and a miss. Nice slider down in the dirt for strike three to get Cerretti to chase for Ireland's first K. But the plan for Cerretti when he first got back was split first base, DH some, split third base. But that was when Luis was healthy and playing four or five third bases a week. Of course, unfortunately, Hansel, who was one of the most productive players all season for the Soddies, is done for the year. Broke his wrist in Tulsa on the last road trip. Now Matt O'Neill hits. Soddy catcher takes a backdoor slider in there for strike one from Ireland. So, Cerretti came back when Luis was still active, but now his presence here could not be more valuable. A one to O'Neill is a low curveball down to the dirt. One and one on the Soddy catcher. Second start of the week for Matt. 1-for-4 with an RBI single 3 nights ago. The 1-1. Fastball outside. He steps after it but takes it. 2-1. Defense straight up for Frisco. The 2-1. Fastball low. Good take. Ball three. So weird to see the Rough Riders in their normal cream home white uniforms, because the last 2 nights have been Dallas Mavericks night and Dallas Stars night, both with specialty jerseys for Frisco. 3-1 pitch is a slider in there. Good spot on the outside corner. 3-2, but the Rough Riders today, white pant, white top, Riders in that maroon text across the chest with the maroon hat. 2-2, O'Neill lines it foul. Hit hard into the Soddy bullpen, which sits in the seating bowl of Riders Field. Man, that lazy river. It's like we're stranded in the desert, but it's not a mirage. It's actually there.
0: No, it is.
1: I think.
0: So we've been told, yeah. I haven't gone swimming out there. Unfortunately, I don't plan on going swimming out there. Maybe if we come back for the playoff broadcast, we'll just do it from the river.
1: Yeah, why not? 3-2. Pitch to O'Neill. His ball four inside. You know you're going to get a good AB from Matt O'Neill when he's in there. He draws a one-out walk, the first one Ireland has handed out today.
0: Yeah, we talk a lot about maturity. Matt O'Neill has a lot of maturity in the box. He knows what pitch he's going for. He knows what the pitcher's trying to do. That also comes with the benefit of being a catcher. You understand your pitcher a little bit, or opposing pitchers even a little bit better. But he shows a lot of maturity, draws a walk.
1: And he's an Ivy Leaguer. Very smart guy. Here's Franco showing bunt and popping the bunt up. Caught by the catcher, Mahler. Springs out from behind his crouch and home plate. Franco tried to drag it up that first base line and just popped it straight into the air for Mahler to catch, and there's two down. Well, sometimes it works, sometimes it doesn't.
0: Well, yeah, and that's a big point of what the Soddies have been trying to work on, coaching staff, is because sometimes getting that bunt down has been difficult for this team.
1: Not for this guy, though. Gene Walters gets a third base start today with McLaughlin out. Takes a first pitch changeup for strike one, batting right against the lefty Ireland. The Soddies leading 2-1 in the second. O'Neill's at first base with two out.
0: I think this is the first time I've seen the bright green accessories.
1: Gotta love it. Hard grounder foul right past Jaime Del Valle coaching third. Yep, Gene's got the bright neon green cornea scratching accessories on this sunny Sunday.
0: You could see those from the embassy.
1: You could. Maybe through the trees, too. The 0-2 is waved at and missed. Sinker past him, strike three. 2 Ks and a 0 for Ireland in the second. It's the Soddies 2 and the Rough Riders 1 with Hageman back to work next on News Talk 940 AM.
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1: David Hageman ultimately only threw 12 pitches in his bottom of the first. Gave up a leadoff home run to Sebastian Walcott, but then went 1-2-3 after that. Pitching with a 2-1 Soddy lead as we head to the bottom of the second on this sunny Frisco Sunday. Eric and Connor, so glad to have you with us. The only day game in the Texas League today, which we're grateful to be a part of. Nothing better than a day game. Jason Morabell leads it off, 5-6-7 for the Rough Riders. Lefty takes a first pitch slider strike from Hageman. But you got to love Hageman's general vibe after the leadoff homer. Didn't faze him. Right back into the zone with three quick outs after that.
0: Yeah, he's, like Kalina was saying, flush it.
1: Broken bat flare. That's going to dunk down over Walter's head for a base hit. Gene chases it down into short left and tosses it into second. That bat dies a hero for Morabell. The handle sits just inside the first baseline, and the barrel ended up at the backstop. On a ball hit 56 off the bat, totally sawed off by a 94-mile-per-hour Hageman fastball, Morabell has a leadoff single. Don't you love baseball sometimes?
0: Yeah, get beat, get a single, and like Tareen in the first hitting, hit a 102-mile-an-hour line drive, hard as you can hit it, and you're out. So nothing better than a day game, right?
1: That's right. There's Max Wagner now. And his 21 Frisco homers, smashing his single-season career high in his first year with the Rangers. Right on right. First pitch swing and a miss. It is Hageman slider for strike one. For the former ACC Player of the Year, Max Wagner in 2022 at Clemson. Tough day to be a Clemson Tiger, by the way.
0: Hey, that's in the past.
1: Whew.
0: That's yesterday.
1: The 0-1. Another bouncer foul at the plate. Tiger on Tiger crime last night in Baton Rouge.
0: This is the first day we've seen Let's Go Riders on the scoreboard. It's been Let's Go Mavs and Stars.
1: That's right. Mavericks night Friday, Stars night Saturday, Riders day Sunday. 0-2, Hageman throws. Wagner spins a curveball foul, pull side. It's a foul ball brought to you by Country Auto Group near the manager in his first season with Frisco, Chad Comer, coaches third. Jay Sullinger, the defensive, or the development coach, is the first base coach for Frisco. The first half champion, they'll host games 2 and potentially 3 of the playoff series that the Soddies hope to be the other participant in.
0: If necessary.
1: The 0-2, down on the dirt, picked by O'Neill. 1-2 from Hageman to Wagner. Hageman works from that closed-off set, even with nobody on base. His bright red and white Nike spikes, he twists the shoulders around, now closes off to the plate. You can see the numbers on the back of his jersey as the hitter. Double check, and a 1-2 is just a touch outside. Sinker misses by half a baseball away, 2-2.
0: Again, you're talking about you can see the numbers on his back if you're the hitter. As soon as he lifts the leg up, you can almost see the other side of his jersey.

0: That's right. He hides the baseball so very well. 2-2. Fastball again, and this one's called strike three. He dots the outside edge for his first strikeout, brought to you by Optimum. 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
1: Double down, David.
0: Went right back to the well and got the call the second time.
2: Right back to the lazy river.
0: You're seeing Mahler now. Right-handed swinging Frisco catcher sees a first pitch. Right back to that spot, but this time called a ball. Low and away, 1-0. Hagman, we talked about it in the pregame, 48 strikeouts in August. He had three separate starts in the month of August where he had 10 strikeouts. He sets up and throws his 1-0 to Mahler, who takes it low. But 48 strikeouts in August, the most a single pitcher in minor league baseball has had in a single month this season at any level. So that's the kind of stuff that this guy has.
1: Well, I think he had three individual games with 10.
0: He did.
1: That's a great start.
0: 2-0. Yes, he did. Mahler went way too far on a slider. Home plate man Sabal makes the call. 2-1.
1: In the month of August, he had 10 strikeouts, 7-5-10-6. No wonder.
0: 2-1. Swing and a miss. That registers as a cutter. Little tighter slider there for Mr. Hageman, and it's 2-2.
1: That's also six starts in August.
0: That's right. He had the double start last week against Corpus Tuesday, Sunday, and then they kept him on Sunday this week with the addition of Mason Marriott to the starting rotation that for the majority of the season has been five guys for the Saudis, but it's six man this week. 2-2. Hageman throws, and he misses down with a slider to Mahler. 3-2. 2-1, Amarillo leads in the bottom of the second. AOA's two-run blast in the first. Sebastian Walcott hit a solo homer also in the first. 3-2, Hageman throws to Mahler and struck him out with a cutter. Back-to-back Ks, one looking, one swinging, and there's two down.
1: Beautiful cutter. That had a ton of horizontal movement glove side.
0: Yeah, late horizontal movement. Was not in the strike zone, but for the vast majority of its path home, it looked like it was going to be for Mahler. So he's down, and now Marcus Lee Sang hits with two out, and Morabell with his leadoff single still at first base. Lee Sang, the lefty, takes a fastball outside for ball one. The pitch went away with the fastball again. And you heard that Colina whistle down there.
2: Yeah.
0: Every time he whistles, I think everybody that's associated with the Saudis just snaps their head down there.
1: Yeah, it could be talking to you.
0: Yeah, it could be anybody at any time. 2-0. Lee Sang yanks a line drive into right. It's a base hit. AOA will collect it. Morabell will hit second and sprint for third. He'll get there standing. And stop me if you've heard this one before. Marcus Lee Sang has a base hit against the Saudis. Came in hitting .439 against Amarillo pitching this season with a near 1,200 OPS, and that's only going up.
1: That one 109 off the bat. That was hit real hard.
0: Slider on the inside corner of the plate. That's not over the heart of the plate for Hageman, and Lee Sang gets inside of it and crushes it for a knock. So two base hits for Frisco in this inning. One at 56 off the bat, one at 108. First pitch, the righty Luke Hansen is a slider outside for ball one.
1: They're playing the pull on Hansen.
0: He pulled his first double-A home run three nights ago in the eighth to deliver Frisco a win. Here's the 1-0. Fastball grounded to second base for Youngblood. He'll flip to Tureen, who gets to the bag in time to leave two for Hageman and leave the Saudis up 2-1 in Frisco going to the third on News Talk 940 AM.
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0: Top of the Soddy lineup comes up here in the top of inning number three. Amarillo leads Frisco 2-1. Left-hander Thomas Ireland in his second start in a row for Frisco. He also started last Sunday at Northwest Arkansas. The first two starts at the AA level this season, and his only two starts at any level. Faces Trent Youngblood, who already extended his on-base streak to 24 in a row. First pitch changeup is outside for ball one, left on left. First inning infield single, and he was on first when AOA hit the two-run homer. Fastball's down the middle, 1-1. Eric Bach and the hydrating Connor Jeffers with you here on Soddy Radio. 1-1 inside to Youngblood. Fastball, 2-1.
1: I'm hot, and I'm not even on the field.
0: Yeah, and we've got minimal window openings today.
1: Yeah, last night was much worse. I think we learned our lesson.
0: We did. The 2-1. Youngblood did go. Went too far on a changeup inside. And it's 2-2 on Trent, who's now 8-for-21 in the series. Came in OPSing over 1,000 in his last nine.
1: I'll be interested to see how far they stretch out Ireland. Seems like recently as the innings go up, so do the earned runs.
0: Fastball's upstairs, and it's 3-2. And we thought that Austin Roberts the other night was going to be a one-inning bullpen game opener, and he ended up pitching three.
1: Hey, that's baseball, man.
0: 3-2, ball four. No, we called it strike three. It's a delayed call on a pitch that was just outside the box. It's another miss behind the plate for Sabal. And it's a tough luck looking K for Youngblood. It would not stand up to ABS challenge, but of course we don't have that here in the Texas League.
1: It's also a great frame from Mahler. Credit where credit's due. If you don't have ABS, gotta be good.
0: Pitch is outside to Christopher Treen. That was the 50th pitch for Ireland right there.
1: He's only been over 50 eight times this year.
0: 1-0. That's low and in at the cleats of Tureen, who hit a 102-mile-per-hour line drive out to left his first time. But picking up right where he left off from Friday, right back on the barrel. The 2-0 is a strike. And that's the thing about Tureen on a changeup that kind of wiggles its way back to the inside corner. That's a great pitch, and that's not one that he needs to swing at. Like, he's happy to take a strike if it's not his strike. And now he does swing at a slider that was at the bottom rail. He missed it, 2-2. Colina has talked so much about his pitch selection improvement throughout the season as a huge reason why he's seen so much success on this side recently. 2-2, bouncing ball left side. Shortstop Hansen circles it up, throws on the run to first, a perfect strike to Figueroa. And there's two down. Hansen's played a nice shortstop this whole week.
1: No doubt.
0: And he was, I saw him at Virginia in 2025. He was a third baseman for UVA. So a lot of times you see shortstop become third baseman. Usually not the other way around, going from third to short.
1: Usually not, but once in a blue moon you'll see something like that. Trent Youngblood plays second base and outfield.
0: That's true. Here's AOA.

0: swinging and cracking another one on the ground past the reach of Hansen. We jinxed him. On the backhand, he couldn't get it. It leaks into left for AOA. And it's a base hit. He's 2-for-2. Ball hit 102.
1: Yeah, I think he just got caught up with his feet a little bit. He was expecting the big hop, didn't get it, tried to jab at it, and just went right under the glove of Hansen.
0: And that's a tough play, especially with AOA running, because even if he fields that clean, it's on the outfield grass, and he's going to have to make a really good throw.
1: Going to have a good one.
0: So, of course, it's ruled a base hit. So AOA's 2-for-2 at first base with two down in the third for Angel Ortiz. Left on left. Takes a first pitch strike that is about at least a baseball above the box.
1: Over the past couple of years, we've seen that play from deep shortstop. Coaches are now telling shortstops to long hop the ball to first base because it's more accurate.
0: AOA runs, pitches swung at and missed, throws on the wrong side of second, and he's safe easily. Another stolen base brought to you by McDonald's. AOA's sixth with the Saudis in seven attempts. 6-for-7, 0-2. That, to me, might be the most impressive part of his game, is how well he runs the bases and how quick he is. 6'4", 245. He carries his weight very well. 0-2. Ortiz breaks his bat and hits a pop-up straight up above the plate. Catcher Mahler, with his feet on the dish, makes the catch. The barrel of the bat ends up in short right. The Saudis are held off the board in the third. It's Amarillo 2 and Frisco 1 on News Talk 940 AM.
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0: David Hageman faces the top of the Frisco Rough Riders lineup here in the bottom of the third at Riders Field with a 2-1 lead. Two first inning homers standing up right now, including one for this guy. Top Ranger prospect Sebastian Walcott homered off Hageman to start the game. And now this time takes a first pitch slider upstairs for ball one. It's Walcott, Dreiling, and Figueroa. Frisco team that left two men on base in the second. Good job by Hageman to get out of a cornered up jam. The 1-0. Upstairs again with a second straight slider. 2-0 on Walcott, who hit his third home run of the week and eighth of the season with Frisco. 452 feet out of Riders Field in the first. 2-0. Swing and a miss. There's a third straight slider. That one was below the zone, but got a chase. 2-1.
1: I'm surprised we're getting the chase on that pitch. Walcott no doubt feels good.
0: The 2-1. He swings and drives another one to left center field, but this is in the park for Drew Jones. Well in front of the warning track. He steadies up and makes the catch, and this time Hageman jams up Walcott. He only hit that one 91 off the bat, so not on the barrel. So now here's Dylan Dreiling, his 25-game hitting streak. He hit that ball that Matt O'Neill did an amazing job on, sliding catch near the Frisco dugout in the first. Right on left, first pitch, swing and a fly ball hit right at AOA. Right fielder stops, squeezes it. And two quick outs for Hageman as our Blueprint to the Bigs report is brought to you by Yellow House Machinery, your local John Deere construction equipment dealer for over 60 years. Nothing runs like a deer. Jacob Steinmetz allowed his first earned run in his fifth game with High A Hillsboro as part of a 9-strikeout outing on Saturday night against Eugene. In 21 innings with the Hops in 2026, he's posting an 0-4-3 ERA. It's your Blueprint to the Bigs report brought to you by Yellow House Machinery. 0-4-3. That'll play.
1: Pretty good, I've heard.
0: It's not a small sample size either. Maybe 21 innings.
1: Just assume that's good.
0: Yeah. Later, Figueroa off the end of the bat hits a tapper foul on a Hageman changeup for strike one. I'm very interested to see how long Hageman is allowed to go in this game today.
1: What's he at right now? 37 pitches?
0: This is his 37th, yes. A little bit longer second, but this has been efficient here in the third. And there's strike two. Two straight changeups, two strikes to Figueroa, who got jammed and bounced out to second his first time.
1: I think he might try the slider down and in here.
0: Slider down and in. Heard it here first.
1: Let's see where O'Neill sets up.
0: I say high heater.
1: Think so?
0: 1-0-2 is a heater that's low. So we were both wrong.
1: Yep.
0: 1-2.
1: Common occurrence, maybe.
0: I at least got the pitch right. Just the location was wrong. 1-2, the pitch. Way inside. There's another fastball that skips past O'Neill to the backstop, and it's 2-2 now.
1: This is what we were kind of talking about last night. Controlling the bottom half of the strike zone with the fastball sets up your off-speed, sets up your chase. These two last two pitches have missed, but we see what Hageman's trying to do.
0: Yep. Just not very good execution on the last one. 2-2. He closes off, lifts the leg, and drives home, and strikes out Figueroa with a down-and-in slider. You were right, just a little late. Hageman's third K, 1-2-3 go the Rough Riders in the third. 2-1 Soddies on News Talk 940 AM.
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0: Thomas Ireland still out there for the fourth. This was expected to be a bullpen game for Frisco, but the starter continues on to the fourth here against 5, 6, and 7. Drew Jones, Danny Ceretti, and Matt O'Neill coming up for the Soddies, trying to add on to a 2-1 lead here as they just completed the first infield drag after the first third of the game. Jones bounced out to short his first time. They close the gate. We're all ready to go. First pitch, swing, line drive, base hit. Left field side, Jones got a changeup and smacked it into left at 107 off the bat to extend his on-base streak to 19 straight. He's got his ninth hit in 22 ABs this week, and he has found barrel after barrel. First pitch attack, leadoff knock for the Soddies on their fourth hit. Now Danny Ceretti, who was a strikeout victim of Ireland's his first time, gets a second crack at him here in the fourth. Switch hitter batting right, swings and flies one left field side. Long run for Lee Sang. He dives to the line and makes the catch. Jones will retreat to first. Highway robbery out there for Lee Sang, who didn't take the best path to the ball, but ultimately corrected course at the last second, moving laterally. Tumbles down to the grass, lost his hat, and makes a great catch to Rob Ceretti. That had extra bases written all over it. But Lee Sang plucks it off the left field grass for the first out of the fourth. Now here's Matt O'Neill with Jones at first. First pitch. Swing and a fly ball hit well to right center field. Moving over is the center fielder Dreiling. He gets cut off by the right fielder Morabell. And Yason makes the catch. Three first pitch swings for the Saudis. A single and two down now for Ireland. Got to think that Junior Franco is going to try to see a couple pitches here. Left on left, Ireland to Franco, and they'll throw Jones back to first. So Jones sitting at 34 stolen bases on the year. One off from tying the single season record. Two off from breaking it. First one to Franco is called a strike. Change up to the outside edge. Three first pitch swings for you, Jeffers, while you were briefly absent.
1: I saw the Drew single, but that may or not be something I spoke into existence earlier.
0: May or may not, that's right. 0-1 on Franco, and he punches a ground ball left side, backhanded by Hansen at short, and he doesn't have a play. Everybody's safe. Franco's got another knock, and the Saudis have two men on base now for Gene Walters. Little cue ball, punch the other way, and a changeup for Ferrari. But that's what he does. He can handle the bat. He can use the opposite field. Classic Franco right there.
1: Classic Ferrari.
0: Mmm! Here's Gene Walters.
1: I do miss that at Hodgetown.
0: Well, we're back next week. Don't you worry. Gene flies one foul straight back on a foul ball brought to you by Country Auto Group. 2-1 Amarillo in the fourth. Trying to add on to this one-run advantage with Jones at second and Ferrari himself got the purple cleats on today. So maybe a little bit of a custom Ferrari for Franco. Pitch. Walters pops it up. Near first, foul territory, Figueroa, the first baseman, comes in and has to sprint to his right to make the catch. He saves the day on what was a shaky situation for Frisco, but they do leave two and leave the game 2-1 Amarillo on News Talk 940 AM.
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0: Bottom of the fourth here in Fair Frisco on a sunny, hot Sunday afternoon. Happy Labor Day weekend, everybody. It's basically second Saturday for the regular folks who work the 9 to 5. No work tomorrow. Rafe Parrish leads off the bottom of the fourth by swinging and popping the first pitch up and back and out of play. Strike one. I'm Eric. He's Connor. And we've forgotten several times this weekend that it's Labor Day weekend because, you know, Saudis are in a playoff push. That's front of mind. And we also really don't get much summer holiday celebration.
1: What, do you want to take time off?
0: Of course not.
1: Come on, Eric.
0: Pitch to Parrish is a line drive to right. AOA's coming in, and he won't get it. On a hop, he stopped it on a short slide. It's like he was sliding into second there, but Parrish does get a leadoff single down to the grass and right in front of AOA. Thought he might have a chance to get it off the bat, but that thing went straight down quickly.
1: Just a little hesitation, too, right off the bat, which is not always a bad thing, but I think the slide was a little, I'm not going to say unnecessary, but if that ball gets by, Parrish is on third base.
0: Risque. With a Q. Eason Morabel, lefty, takes the first one down to the dirt. O'Neill can't find it, but it's right in front of him, and now he does stop it and pick it up to hold the runner at first base.
1: We've already seen some, not flashiness, but great execution from O'Neill behind the plate defensively today.
0: He's just as solid and consistent as they come.
1: Just little things that make a great catcher.
0: The seasoned vet by this point, 1-0. Pitch is fouled off the mask, and it knocked David Sabal's mask right off his face. Home plate umpire sees O'Neill turn around and pick up his mask for him. I mean, that's why they wear that. David's got the hard-shelled helmet on as well for a little bit of extra protection.
1: I wonder if there's a baseball story out there from the first person to suggest we should probably wear masks back here.
0: Probably somebody with a dented nose.
1: Probably, yeah. How many baseball games do you think it took them to figure that out?
0: I can't imagine many.
1: Yeah, it had to be maybe two or three.
0: Yeah. Training staff for Frisco comes out and has a chat with the home plate man, but I think he's all right. He's got a smiling look on his face. He seems to be in good spirits down there.
1: Not that guys in the 1870s were exactly blowing it by you.
0: Right.
1: At 95.
0: But, I mean, for that reason, there's no time to react to a foul tip. I mean, that smacked him right in the face. That would have taken his eye out if he didn't have that mask on. He's back into his spot. 1-1 on Morabel with Parrish at first. The pitch, swinging a soft ground ball to second. Youngblood will think about going to second, but then smartly just flip to first for the sure thing out. The ball was hit too softly in the hole between first and second, and ultimately a smart play for Trent to take the sure thing.
1: Yeah, props to him for checking on second base just in case. Sometimes you will catch a lazy runner thinking, oh, that's, they're not going to throw me out. And you can pop a throw over there quick enough. But good feet, changes directions, goes back to first base, one out.
0: And you're not turning two there no matter what.
1: No.
0: Here's Max Wagner, righty, swinging and missing at a Hageman slider. 3 Ks, no walks for Hags. He's given up 4 hits, leadoff homer to Walcott, and then 3 singles since then that have done no damage since that first inning. The 0-1. Fastball down the middle, called strike two. That was pitch number 48 for Hageman. Amarillo bullpen is quiet. So I got to think, at this point, if his limit is 60, they'd be throwing by now.
1: Yeah.
0: 0-2, strike three. Swing and a miss at a slider. Strikeout number 4. 2 down here in the bottom of the fourth.
1: When you were asking Colleen about his pitch mix in the slider, you said the fastball, changeup, and curveball are all ready.
0: Yep.
1: The slider just needs more work. Did he say a consistency thing?
0: It was not Colleen. Todd Green, lead scout for the Diamondbacks. He didn't specifically say why, but they say that they're working on the slider the most, but they think the fastball, changeup, and curveball are all major league ready. But he's thrown a ton of sliders today. That one through the front door for strike one.

0: to Ian Mahler with two down and Parrish at second and Amarillo leading by a run.
1: You don't get better at throwing sliders by not throwing them.
0: No doubt. The 0-1. There's another one waved at and missed. Mahler went way too far and a pitch away from him. He struck out on that exact pitch his first time and now down 0-2 as Hageman's really found his groove here in the middle innings. There's another one waved at and missed. Mahler went way too far and a pitch away from him. He struck out on that exact pitch his first time and now down 0-2.

0: Take for Mahler, 2-2.
1: That's the exact spot you want it to be in, though. I'll give you props. That's where the miss.
0: Oh, yeah. It's about two baseballs below the box. That's a safe miss. 2-2. Big breath for Hageman. He throws home. He throws a fastball down and out. 3-2.
1: Looks like his shoulder's just opening up to the left. Maybe that's causing that miss.
0: Works from the first base side of the rubber, from the stretch all the time. There is a guy on base here, but even with nobody on, he worked from this same position. Got his long black sleeves coming out of his road gray uniform. 3-2. Closes off to the plate, lifts the leg and throws home. Ball four in the dirt, and that'll be a free base for Parrish as it gets away from O'Neill towards the first base dugout. So a walk and a wild pitch. The first walk today for Hageman. That's a frustrating one, I'm sure, from 0-2 to ball four.
1: Yeah, and Gabby's going to go give him a little chat.
0: With Marcus Lee Sang coming up, and it's not just Hageman. He singled off Hageman his first time at 108 off the bat, but it hasn't mattered who's been on the mound for Amarillo against Lee Sang. Nobody has been able to get him out this entire season series.
1: And he's in the eight hole today.
0: It's good for Frisco, though, because Chad Comer has a reliable bat in this part of the lineup because now they're down by a run. They've got a run-scoring situation here, and they've got one of their more consistent bats up at the plate.
1: There's no breaks in the lineup for Comer.
0: No. Well, it's the Frisco team that leads AA in team batting average and hits. They're third in home runs, second in runs scored. They've been good since day one. First pitch, change up outside to the lefty Lee Sang, ball one.
1: If you look at the 7-9 hole for Frisco, Ian Mahler hitting 201, Luke Hansen at 143, you don't really get that same inconsistency at the bottom of the Sod Poodles lineup.
0: Nope, the 1-0, outside again with a change up, 2-0. And of course, Franier Chavez was finally, after, you know, buying a home and raising his family here in Frisco since 2022, promoted. I'm not even joking about that, by the way. The 2-0. Fastball hit hard through the middle. It's a base hit. This guy, Marcus Lee Sang, in this probable playoff series that's coming up between Amarillo and Frisco, you got to pitch around him at this point. Like, he has the Soddy's number that has been established, and he ties the game at 2.
1: I was going to say I wouldn't mind pitching around him. The game is still young here in the fourth.
0: Yep.
1: But still, just every at bat.
0: Every at bat. He's now 8 for 17 this week. He's hitting close to .500 this season against Amarillo, and this the 18th meeting between the two teams. Here's Hansen now with 2 on and 2 out, taking a first pitch that misses a little bit upstairs for ball one. I mean, at some point, what do they say? The definition of insanity is doing the same thing over and over again and expecting a different result. It's getting to that point with Lee Sang for the Soddies. It's outside, and it's 2-0 on Hansen.
1: Well, like you were saying earlier, the whole season, the big picture goal is to develop these guys for the major leagues, and you have to go be a shark at some point because you're going to compete against sharks. Marcus Lee Sang is a shark.
0: The pitch. It's low. Ball three to Hansen as the pitch count is piling up here for Hageman in the fourth. And this is Lee Sang's 15th game against Amarillo. He's played in most all of the matchups. This is not a small sample size as Hageman throws a 3-0 strike down the middle. 3-1 on Hansen. The game tied at 2. Identical line scores. 2 runs, 5 hits, no errors for both on this Frisco Sunday.
1: Looks like Antonio Menendez just starting to get moving around.
0: 3-1, Hansen hits it hard, off the glove of Terrine, diving to his left. It's a base hit into center to give Frisco the lead. The bottom of the lineup goes walk, single, single. Lee Sang goes to third, and it's 3-2 Riders here in the fourth. But that walk to Mahler, that's what really stings, because you're up 0-2 on a guy hitting 201. You walk him. and then give up back-to-back RBI singles to hitters 8 and 9 to set up

0: Walcott here in the fourth.
1: Yeah, Walcott's seen it well today, obviously, with that big homer. Also, that flyout wasn't necessarily soft.
0: No. So Hageman battling. They're at the corners with two down. First pitch swing and a pop-up. First base side, foul territory. Cerretti blocks his eyes with the glove and makes the catch. And Hageman on one pitch gets Walcott and leaves two. But Frisco with two outs scores two to take a 3-2 lead. Headed to the fifth on Newstalk 940 AM.
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0: We are back for the fifth inning. Soddy's trailing for the first time today in Frisco. 3-2. Thomas Ireland back out there for another inning. And back in the play-by-play chair to my right, I throw it over to Mr. Connor Jeffers.
1: Hey, thank you, Eric. We are in the top of the fifth. Your score, 3-2. Frisco leading the Sod Poodles. Thomas Ireland back out there for the fifth inning of work. Here's the first pitch to Trent Youngblood. That's going to miss down and away. It's ball one. Youngblood 1-for-2 today. Had a single in the first inning. Later came around to score on the big AOA homer. The 0-1. Taken on the outer half for strike one. Long pause. Here comes the 1-1 from Ireland. Swing fouled away on the left-hand side. Move the count to 1-2. We already noted that Ireland has eclipsed his season high in pitches. He's at 70 right now. His previous high was 63, so long day for Ireland. As here comes the 1-2. Taken high, ball two.
0: And it's already his most innings pitched in any outing. Previous high was 3 2/3, and that was last Sunday for Frisco. So his longest two outings the last two Sundays.
1: Definitely one of his best outings numbers-wise. That ball's taken low. It'll push the count full. Youngblood being patient earlier, as most Sod Poodles hitters have been. Could really use a leadoff base runner. Full count. Taken low and away. That's ball four. Youngblood discards the bat, discards the guards, and he heads to first base. It's going to bring up Christopher Tureen, one of the hottest hitters in the Texas League.
0: On the planet. And that'll be the end for Ireland.
1: Should be.
0: Comer's coming out to make a pitching change. But you heard Colina say on the pregame show about how for so much of the season, the Soddies have not had a true leadoff hitter.
1: Yeah.
0: Now they do. Youngblood sees a bunch of pitches, and he's on for a second time today as Ireland will exit here. So we'll take a break for the pitching change, and we'll tell you about the new man next. This is News Talk 940 AM.
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3: It's a pitching change, a call to the bullpen brought to you by Rose's Cafe and Tortilla Factory. For the Frisco Rough Riders, they go to number 23, the Richmond, Virginia native Josh Trinidou. 24-year-old taken in the 14th round of the 2023 MLB draft. Looks to kind of clean up this fifth inning. His first move is a pick back to first, not in time, almost got away. Figueroa kind of had to step over Youngblood over at first. Wasn't a quick move. As we were saying, Tyreen, one of the hottest hitters maybe on the planet, looking to stay hot here. The 0-0 from Trinidou, way inside, that's ball one. So the Rough Riders stick with the lefty, even though we've got righty-righty coming up. Maybe they're planning for Angel Ortiz. Trying to do anything to keep runners off base here. 1-0. That's going to miss way inside again. 2-0. Trinidou is going to throw the four-seam fastball, a cutter, curveball, slider, and changeup. Four pitches all moving glove side and the changeup moving back arm side. Checks on the runner, 2-0 coming to Tyreen. Swung on, popped foul. Back towards first base side. It'll move the count to 2-1.
4: Trinidou has allowed 10 earned runs in 7 innings against Amarillo this season.
3: Youngblood takes his lead. 2-1. Swung, popped into right field. Morabell ranging over to the line, caught right on the foul line. I'd say that was a graceful catch.
4: Yeah, it was. And it officially was a foul ball if it had landed, too. So yeah, a foul out instead of a fly out.
3: Yep. Yeah. That's the first out for Trinidou as here comes the big man, AOA. He homered back in the first, singled in the third with a stolen base as well, just showing off his tools not only at the plate but on the bases.
4: Yeah, this has been vintage AOA today, no doubt.
3: Vintage AOA from a week ago.
4: Right.
3: Here comes the 0-0. Swung on, fouled into the netting. It'll be 0-1. We've kind of seen AOA just under some pitches this entire week, and today, obviously, 2-for-2. The adjustment has been made, or so it seems. That first home run was no gimme. Snap throw to first, not in time. Youngblood slides in safe. That's the one engagement. Disengagement, I should say. One disengagement, kind of in that same spot. Figueroa almost had to come all the way off first base. Trying to do set at the belt. Youngblood takes off for second. Throw, not in time. Trent Youngblood with his second stolen base of the game. Eric, you were saying he didn't steal much.
4: I was, but not today. 2-for-2 on another stolen base brought to you by McDonald's.
3: Hey, things change. Already had the one engagement or one disengagement from Trinity. He said, I'll take off on the next pitch. Thank you very much. Here comes the 1-1. That's taken for a ball. Looked maybe outside, maybe up. No matter, that moves the count to 2-1. AOA and AA, 12 homers already. 2-1, swung on, missed. That looked like the slider from up here. 2-2 now. Outfielders played pretty standard, I'd say. Maybe one step back of standard depth. Morbell in right field, maybe shaded a little closer. The 2-2, taken high, 3-2. Like we were saying, these Amarillo hitters, very patient. Like Javier Colina was saying, getting their pitch, maturing as hitters, giving the pitchers a harder time.
4: And that's been AOA's genius since he's been here. Yes, all the power, all the big extra base numbers, but he's been so patient as well.
3: Yeah. Full count home. Fouled back into the net. We'll stay here.
4: And Trinidad's lucky to get away with a middle in fastball to this guy. But,
3: yeah.
4: I mean, on 3-2, you want to throw him a strike. But AOA, he's just so calm. He and Hageman have a similar demeanor when they're doing their thing.
3: Mm-hmm. I think a great hitter on this team that will foul away pitches is Danny Cerretti, and I think he rubs off on a lot of these guys.
4: And Ortiz, too.
3: Full count home. Swing and a miss. AOA goes down on strikes for the second out.
4: And that's a great pitch by Trenardu. I mean, he lands a breaking ball that would have been called a strike had AOA taken it.
3: Yep.
4: Well, I say should have been. We don't want to assume anything with especially this umpire crew. But that's just a pitcher's pitch, and sometimes you got to tip your cap to the guy on the mound.
3: Yep. And Chad Comer's plan has worked pretty well so far. Now he gets the left-on-left matchup for Angel Ortiz. The O is in the strike zone. It's 0-1. Looked like the fastball there. 92 miles an hour from Trinidad. Come on, 14 pitches total, 9 strikes, filling it up well. Here comes the 0-1. Swung on, driven deep left field. Camps under it on, oh no, not camped under it, had a jump for it. But Lee Seng makes the catch out and left. I thought he was camped on the warning track for that ball, and it jetted away at the last second.
4: Yeah, he drifted. Good play.
3: That's going to be it for the Saudis in the top half of the fifth. This is News Talk 940 AM.
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3: Welcome back to Frisco, Texas. David Hageman still going to take the mound here in the bottom of the fifth for your Amarillo Sod Poodles. Our score is still 3-2. First pitch from Hageman, swung on and missed. From Dylan Dreiling. Dreiling doesn't have a hit today. What's his streak at? 24, 25?
4: 25 in a row with a base hit.
3: Ball driven

0: deep left center field. This could be a problem. I don't think so. I think Ortiz has it out there in left field. I thought he got a great beat on that. I thought that ball might have a little bit more juice on it, but not enough.
1: Not enough. A 360-foot out and a great running catch on the edge of the warning track for Ortiz. Hit hard, 95 off the bat. Qualifies as a hard hit ball in StatCast standards, but yep. Dreiling 0 for 3.
0: It's going to bring up Glader Figueroa in the 3 hole. I'd say he's had a good start to his Double A career.
1: I'd say so too.
0: Only hitting 583 minus the last 2 at-bats. As that pitch is taken for strike 1. The scoreboard is completely off.
1: Yeah, they've lost all the boards here in Frisco.
0: Fouled away, it'll be 0-2.
1: This is a good barrier for your second play-by-play game.
0: This is awesome.
1: Not have the scoreboard for you.
0: I got to turn on my baseball brain quick.
1: That's right.
0: We got it back up in the booth.
1: We got the TV show up here, so we're fine.
0: Yeah. Oh. Hageman set at the belt, turns, kicks, 0-2. Taken down low. Gradually coming back on? Maybe.
1: It's the last day of the regular season. Hot day game, they're struggling.
0: Yeah. I can understand that. The 1-2 from Hageman. Fouled on top of the plate. We'll keep it at 1-2. Hageman at 70 pitches. His season high is 92, and that was in Eugene.
1: They're really trying to stretch him through this fifth, I'm sure, and then that'll be it for him.
0: I'm absolutely sure. There's little movement, just some light throwing. 1-2, taken inside. I think that was the slider. It was working earlier down and in, but Figueroa with a great take there to move the count even at 2-2. Frisco leading 3-2 here in the bottom of the fifth. Here it comes. Got him. That looked like the changeup. What a great pitch from Hageman. And that'll set Figueroa down for the second out of the inning.
1: It looked like and was a changeup with 14 inches of arm side run, over a foot of movement away from a left-handed hitter. No chance for Figueroa.
0: That's a great thing to have against a lefty. You have to have something that moves away from a hitter, especially if you want to be an elite starter in today's game.
1: No doubt.
0: It's going to bring up Rafe Parrish. First pitch to him, taken inside for ball 1.
1: That's the first curveball we've seen in a minute, at least registering as a curveball in StatCast for Hageman.
0: Maybe there's something in the approach today that says sweeper slider is the pitch you should go with. As the 1-0 misses low in the dirt, it's 2-0. Something I noticed today, these 3, 4, 5, maybe even down to the 6 hitter, Hageman's just been working a little behind, trying to be too fine with it. Here comes the 2-0. Swung on, popped really high. I think they call that a big league fly. Youngblood is over for it. He camps under it, puts the ball away. And Eric, my job on play-by-play is done. Our score, 3-2 from Frisco. 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
1: Eric, as much as I love doing play-by-play, this is your rodeo, and you are the cowboy. So I'll let you have this one right on back.
2: Thank you. I don't really consider myself much of a cowboy, but I am much more of a cowboy now than I was at the start of this season, having traveled through the Texas League for basically a full regular season now.
1: Do you have a pair of boots, cowboy boots?
2: I don't yet. You are not the first person to tell me that I need some.
1: I think you need some sod poodle cowboy boots.
2: Okay. Well, we know some people that can make that happen, I hope.
1: No doubt.
2: 3-2, Frisco, top of the sixth. Drew Jones with the first pitch. Swing and a hard one hopper to shortstop. Spins Hanson around to the outfield grass, and he recovers well to his left to throw out Drew. One pitch and one out in the sixth as our call to the bullpen is brought to you by Rosa's Cafe and Tortilla Factory. Right-hander Jonathan Brand, who has been absolutely shelled by the Soddies this season to the tune of 10 earned runs in 3 2/3. Amarillo has hit .571 against this right-hander this year. He's out there for the sixth inning with a one-run lead, facing Danny Cerretti, who throws or takes a first-pitch fastball strike.
1: I mean, that first pitch from Drew, he was ready to go from pitch one.
2: He was.
1: 96, that's no joke, especially on a one-hop. Great play by Hanson.
2: 39th appearance of the season for Brandt, who, against everybody except Amarillo, has been solid this year. It's a changeup low to Cerretti, and it's 1-1. He's got a 5.13 ERA and now 60 innings even. One of two Frisco relievers that were taken in the Rule 5 draft by Texas last offseason from Boston, the 1-1. Bouncing ball to second, backs up Wagner to the outfield grass. Second baseman flips to first in time, and it's two ground ball outs for Brand here in the sixth with a one-run lead.
1: Well, I don't want to speak too soon, but he's moving quite quickly through the 5 and 6 hole.
2: Yeah, you don't want to speak too soon, though. Long way to go. There's Matt O'Neill with two down on the bases clear for the Soddies. He's walked and flown out to right in two trips today. First pitch, swing and a miss. Well, these guys are ready to attack the first pitch heater.
1: 93 there. Does that register as a four-seam or sinker?
2: Sinker. 14 inches of horizontal break, again on the arm side. So just same movement as the Hageman changeup, just firmer.
1: Yeah.
2: The 0-1, same pitch. This time it's a little bit low and inside. By the way, Hageman is still throwing his weighted ball in the dugout between innings, and there's nobody throwing in the sod poodle bullpen. So we could see him start the sixth.
1: Well, he's got Morabell, Wagner, Mahler up.
2: It's outside to O'Neill, 2-1.
1: Last time for them, it was a fielder's choice strikeout and a walk. So I think that Mahler at bat was very crucial for Hageman there. If it goes the other way, score could be different.
2: The 2-1. Way inside, dusts back Matt O'Neill, 3-1. I mean, I just go back to the walk to Mahler.
1: Yeah.
2: He's up 0-2, walks him, and then gives up back-to-back RBI singles to the next two guys. Just put Mahler away. It's a different story.
1: Yep.
2: 3-1. Pitch to O'Neill is slow and away, ball 4. And there's a walk, the second one drawn today for Matt.
1: Again, very patient.
2: Yep.
1: Hitters always. The only downside of hitters being very patient, wanting their pitch, is the game takes a little bit longer.
2: Yep.
1: Other than that, the offense. The Soddies are hitting over .270 in July, August and September so far.
2: That's right. Pitching coach Thomas St. Clair is going to go out there, and when Brand got crushed the other night, he gave up 5 earned in 2/3 of an inning on 6 hits. That was in the 8th inning of, I believe it was the Thursday game.
1: Yeah.
2: He left and walked off with the trainer. So I thought that he might be hurt, but clearly not, because he's back in there today.
1: Yeah. Doesn't look to be a trainer on the top step or anything. Maybe just giving him a little break. Maybe that is the plan. Never know. Pitching coach could see something mechanical from the dugout and say, hey, get back to it. He's only 9 pitches in.
2: And he faces Junior Franco. Sadie's down 3-2 in the sixth. O'Neill at first and two out, and Franco takes a slider that wraps its way back to David Sabal's strike zone, not ABS's. 0-1. The pitch, swinging a hard bouncer foul right between the first base bag and first base coach Ronald Ramirez.
1: I think if I was a first base, third base coach, I'd be going after the ball all the time.
2: And that one was hit 94. You going after that one?
1: My girlfriend's not with me for my looks, so I'll take a ball off the face if I have to.
2: Ugly you up. There's a flip shot foul into the seats.
1: Oh my gosh, that lady was not paying attention. Two very small children next to her. She was looking the other way. Hey, but no harm done. That's free baseball for a little kid.
2: Always good to keep your head on a swivel here in the seats. 0-2 on Franco, and he strikes out swinging. Curveball from Brand K's him and leaves a man at first and leaves Frisco up 3-2. We go bottom six at Riders Field on News Talk 940 AM.
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2: David Hageman is back out there for the bottom of the sixth inning, 75 pitches in to his Sunday start against his old org here in Frisco, Texas. 3-2 is the Rough Rider lead over the Soddies. Two runs in the fourth against Hageman, but he did well to go quickly 1-2-3 through the fifth. Maybe it was the Connor Jeffers effect.
1: Sure you don't want me to do this any?
2: Hageman might want you to. Jason Morabell, Max Wagner, Ian Mahler. 5, 6, and 7. With Antonio Menendez ready in the Saudi bullpen, my guess is that the limit is going to be 85. So give him 10 pitches. Morabell takes a curveball down the middle for strike one.
1: Hey, great start. Get in the zone early. If you only have 10 pitches to work with, go do it quick.
2: But this is great. I'm glad that they're letting him stretch further into this game. He needs it. He needs the development. As Morabell taps the changeup foul and is quickly down 0-2.
1: I don't have the official numbers in front of me, obviously, but obviously in the league there's been a decline in longer starts.
2: Yep.
1: Maybe the Diamondbacks just want to see up and downs. They want to see you get up six times for an inning.
2: Yep. And Hageman easily could be pitching back here in 2 weeks' time at Frisco. 0-2, the pitch. Morabell punches it on the ground on two hops to shortstop. Tureen charges the in-between hop and throws a dart to first in time. That was a weird bouncer there for Morabell. Of course, played perfectly by number 8 and one out on the board in the sixth.
1: It hit the mound. It had a little side spin on it, maybe?
2: I think so.
1: And he did a great job of waiting on the baseball to come to him. You said going to get the in-between hop. That's obviously what he did after, but feet were great, throw was great. Chris Reem, he's a great player.
2: Max Wagner's K'd twice against Hageman and takes a fastball outside for ball one. Colina said on the pregame show today that he has carried himself, talking about Tureen, as a big leaguer for a long time now at age 21. Remember, he turned 21 in May. He was 20 when the season started. As he gets another chance here, sliding stop on the backhand, throw from the outfield, grass is not going to make it in time. On two hops, Wagner beats out an infield hit on an impossible play for Tureen. It's an infield single for Max.
1: You and I were talking about that, those deep shortstop throws getting the long hop. That one just took a little bit too long of a hop, kind of in the middle of the infield, and just rolled on to first.
2: 80 pitches apparently is the ceiling, because here comes our friend, number 22, manager of the Saudis, Mr. Colina, to go get Hageman, and Menendez is going to come in. Hageman's day is done after a leadoff or a one-out infield single here in the sixth. Pitching change for the Saudis next. We'll break and come back on News Talk 940 AM.
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2: 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The game for the Saudis is here in the bottom of the sixth. Side-arming righty Antonio Menendez throws a first-pitch fastball to Ian Mahler. It's in there for strike one. 3-2 is the Frisco lead. Menendez from Reston, Virginia, 27-year-old righty, throws again for Amarillo. Wagner at first, and an 0-1 is inside. 1-1 on Mahler. It's registering as a changeup there, but I think that's the Menendez fastball from the sidearm slot. But recently, we've seen him go a lot more over the top and get up to 95, 96 with the heater when he has the over-the-top arm slot. But he stays low, and Mahler punches a ground ball to first. Soretti will tag the bag, and that's all he's got. Wagner with a good jump off of first, gets to second. As Soretti gets the sure thing out, smart play there. You don't want to throw to second and get nobody on the play when you've got a free out two steps to your left and there's two down.
1: Yeah, and I didn't see the base running lane that Wagner took to second. I think that was a little bit more about timing from Soretti's. You know, we don't need to get all fancy. We can just take this one at first.
2: One run game, taken out.
1: Yep.
2: Here's, especially with this guy coming up.
1: Yep.
2: Marcus Lee saying, swings and misses. Mark that one down. He hasn't done that much against the Saudis. The Menendez curveball. Strike one for Lee Sang, who's 2-for-2 today. 8-for-17 in the series. Hitting near 500 against Amarillo in 15 games this season. Now 16 games. The 0-1. Swinging a bouncing ball to second. Youngblood plays the chest-high hop. Hallelujah. He's out. Toss to first. Side retired. Menendez comes in and slams the door shut. It's Frisco 3, Amarillo 2. We go to the 7th on News Talk 940 AM.
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0: We go to the seventh. It's Sod Poodle Baseball here on News Talk 940 AM. Frisco 3, Amarillo 2. Another call to the bullpen for the Rough Riders, brought to you by Rosa's Cafe and Tortilla Factory. Amarillo has had five straight zeros after the two-run homer for AOA in the first. Right-hander Joey Danielson throws for a second time this week. Faces 9-1 and 2. Gene Walters flips over to the left side and takes ball one outside from Danielson, who's been one of the only Rough Rider arms in this season series with the Soddies that's been any good. Fourth appearance against Amarillo, one run in four innings. So Gene cracks a line drive right field side. Leadoff knock at 106 off the barrel for Walters, who's got his first hit of the game and the sixth for the Soddies, and the tying run immediately aboard here in the seventh. We've talked all week, Jeffers, about this offense. Feels like this is the situation they're the most comfortable in, trailing late game.
1: Trailing late game and using the bottom half of the lineup to execute what they need to get done. It's team baseball, right? There's not a lot of selfish swings from this lineup. They do a great job of playing small ball, doing the small things right.
0: Here's the top man, Trent Youngblood, shows bunt, pulls it back, takes a pitch up and away for ball one. Two more reaches tonight to extend his on-base streak to a season-long 24 in a row for Amarillo. Singled in the first and scored on the AOA homer. Walked in the fifth, and he's also stolen two bases today. As Walters runs, pitches down to the dirt, he swings and misses. The ball's into center field. Gene doesn't see it, and he could have had an extra base there probably, but he stayed put at second on a ball that hit him. That was a hit and run there, and I think Youngblood forgot to swing until the last second. He ends up swinging and missing. But Walters, with another stolen base brought to you by McDonald's, is into scoring position in a one-run game.
1: That ball didn't even hit Walters. Hansen just literally missed the ball.
0: Okay.
1: They just showed it on the replay. Hit the glove, went to center field. No big deal. Smart of him to keep the tag on.
0: Catcher Mahler visits now, along with the shortstop Hansen, to get the signs in order. As Walters is kind of flexing out his left side out there on that slide.
1: That's something about playing these day games. That dirt gets hard real quick. Doesn't matter how many times you water it.
0: Yeah, they double watered it before the game.
1: Yep. And I bet it is miserable now.
0: Looks nice and hard. 1-1 to Trent is bunted. Foul. They were back. They weren't expecting a bunt on 1-1 there. Parrish, the third baseman, was behind the baseline. Trent tried to sneak one there and couldn't keep it fair.
1: Yeah, which is interesting because there's nobody out, and Gene's the tying run.
0: Yeah. But now with two strikes, they'll probably stay back. You think you could turn that monitor a little bit? Oh, there we go. Now I can see.
1: Yep.
0: A nice little glare for you on a day game.
1: Now I can't see it.
0: 1-2. The pitch. It's outside. It's such a confident take on 1-2 on a cutter that's close, but correctly called the ball.
1: It is, yeah. We saw him strike out looking in the third, and I think we also saw him strike out looking once last night as well. So sometimes those confident takes can come back to bite you, but definitely not the worst thing in the world.
0: 2-2.

0: The pitch outside again. He wanted to offer at it and took it away on a 97-mile-per-hour sinker from Danielson. He's from Eden Prairie, Minnesota. Pitched collegiately at North Dakota State. His 24th appearance for Frisco. He's got a 5.65 ERA. 3-2. Youngblood fouls it back. Sinker straight back to the screen on a foul ball brought to you by Country Auto Group. And normally this is the time where we tell you about our Reed Beverage scoreboard update, but we're the only game playing in the Texas League. Really? Next one starts at 5:05 in Corpus. 3-2. The pitch. Youngblood yanks it foul. Right field side. It'll rattle around near the yellow umbrellas down there near the Lazy River. That is still full, by the way.
1: Something that Danielson offers, he offers a four-seam sweeper, two-seam cutter, curveball, and a splitter. So six different pitches, three different fastballs.
0: 3-2. Youngblood swats it in the air to left. This is playable for Marcus Lee Sang. Over to the gap, the left fielder makes a catch. Now they'll toss back to second, and Walters is in standing. So Youngblood ultimately out on a eight-pitch battle. First out on the board in the top of the seventh. 3-2 Frisco with Christopher Tureen coming up. Feels like a situation with this part of the lineup up that you at least got to get the tying run home here.
1: Yes.
0: Amarillo has not scored since AOA's two-run shot in the first. Right on right, Walters hangs off of second. Now will stay put, and the pitch to Tureen is too tall. Framed up well by Mahler, but it's a cutter upstairs, 1-0.
1: And Gene's doing his job out at second base. He's shifting the attention from Tureen onto him at second, trying to get the pitcher to maybe jump, get his timing, get out of rhythm, anything.
0: Pitch. Tureen pops it up. Foul. Straight up and out of play towards third. Tureen's 0-for-3. Hit a ball on the screws his first time on a line out to left. Ground ball to short and a foul out to right. One and one. Danielson checks the second and throws home. A strike. 95 inside edge. 1-2.
1: Danielson holds for a really long time.
0: He does.
1: Using a lot of the pitch clock, and that usually keeps runners off balance. Can't be too consistent with it, but just enough to say, hey, I'm still thinking about you.
0: 1-2. Tureen takes a letter high heater. 2-2. Danielson was the only guy in Thursday night's 14-12 Frisco win. Only pitcher on either side that was any good. Ended up earning the win that night for the Rough Riders. Didn't allow a run. 2-2. The pitch is golfed and fouled off towards first. It'll get into the seats. Rattle around in an empty seat. A lot of those today on a hot Frisco Sunday.
1: Amarillo taking some good long at-bats here. 15 pitches already, only through three.
0: Leadoff single for Walters. 8-pitch flyout for Youngblood.
1: Making him work, and it's not quite triple digits, but...
0: It's hot. 2-2. Check swing. Tureen did not. Changeup that bounced in front of the plate. 3-2 with AOA on deck.
1: If you'll notice, both dugouts are empty besides the coaches because the players in reserve bullpen have taken to the bench.
0: To the shade. Although the shade is not too plentiful in the Sod Poodle bullpen down the right field side.
1: No, it's about zero.
0: Lower halves, all in the sun. 3-2, Tureen grounds one hard to third base. Shin high hop for Brave Parrish. He'll throw a little bit wide, but Figueroa holds the bag and holds Walter at second. Two down now. Sadi's down 3-2 in the seventh with AOA coming up.
1: AOA 2-for-3 already today. I don't know. You could say he's looking to do damage here, but scoring the run from second is the main objective. Cannot strand Walters after a leadoff single.
0: And he got to second with nobody out.
1: Yep.
0: Owusu Asiedu hit his 12th home run earlier. First pitch is swatted foul. went way off the plate there to chase a cutter. I'm surprised his bat was long enough to hit it. It's a foul ball brought to you by Country Auto Group, and it's 0-1.
1: I think I'm surprised his arms were long enough to hit that ball.
0: I mean, he's long-limbed. Such a good athlete, former soccer and basketball player. The 0-1. High and tight with a cutter, 1-1.
1: It seems like sometimes he's looking for the outside pitch so much that he takes the inside pitch. Maybe a little bit too much.
0: He just has such extension with those long arms.
1: Yep.
0: The 1-1. Swing and a miss. So he got a heater there that was above the strike zone, but right down the middle. We've seen him crush that pitch a bunch of times. 1-2.
1: Got to protect here. Extend the inning.
0: The 1-2. Well, they went back to the well with the high fastball, and this one was too tall. 2-2. Now Mahler will visit the mound again. Maybe wasn't expecting a heater there. Walters is maybe signaling home. That's something Gene would definitely be near the top of my list of soddies that would figure out the pitch calls and try to relay it to his teammate, which of course is fair game.
1: Yeah, if you're gonna give me the sign, if you're not gonna make it hard enough for me to decipher, yeah, I'm gonna give it to my teammate.
0: You can use your own eyeballs, you just can't use technology.
1: Correct. Let's see what kind of signs they're throwing down behind the plate, if any.
0: 2-2 on AOA. We missed the sign. The pitch. Oh, it plunked him. Sinker gets up and in. I don't think that was the discussion they had on the mound visit.
1: No.
0: And AOA is aboard for a third time, and here we go. The clutch Gene guy himself. Angel Ortiz comes up with two on and two out, and the Saudis down by a run in the seventh.
1: I think if that was the pitching meeting, yeah, why don't we just plunk him?
0: Well, we got him to 2-2. They got him to chase a couple times, so...
1: I just think that's the Mike Trout effect. His one weak spot is up and in. Throw him up and in, and sidebar, he gets hit a lot.
0: Oopsie. Here's Ortiz taking a good slider. Outside edge to the lefty for strike one from Danielson. 23 pitches into this. Top of the seventh now for Danielson, trying to leave two men on base. The 0-1. Down in the dirt, and both runners will go. Mahler can't find it. It's sitting right there at his feet. And there's your free 90 for Walters up to third. Owusu-Asiedu to second. And now a base hit for Ortiz could easily give Amarillo the lead right back.
1: If this were a playoff environment, do you put Ortiz on?
0: Yes. I mean, not that Jones is any slouch behind him, but it's a righty instead of a lefty.
1: It's a righty, and the tying run is only at third, and the go-ahead is at second.
0: And Ortiz has crushed Frisco.
1: Obviously.
0: Three homers this week, five on the year against the Rough Riders.
1: Angel Bonds.
0: That's right. 1-1 from Danielson. The pitch fouled back. He got a fastball to hit there and just missed it back to the screen. It's 1-2.
1: He was thinking lazy river there.
0: He was. He's already hit two into the river this week.
1: He might have been thinking over the river.
0: We don't need it over the river. We just need it in the gap.
1: That worked for me.
0: 1-2. Ortiz has been the man in this spot. The pitch is a check swing. He didn't go. Sinker up and away. And now the deuces are wild. Two balls, two strikes, two outs, two men on base. Danielson sets. Right-hander staggers the feet and throws home. And Ortiz popped it up. Near the plate, this is going to be a tough one for Mahler in foul territory, and he's out of room. It's into the seats. Ortiz lives to fight another pitch. Almost took out a lady with some popcorn down there.
1: I think that lady works here. She's a walkie-talkie on.
0: I think she does. She's enjoying some popcorn, and now she goes to her walkie-talkie to tell everybody that she lived to tell the tale. Barely. This is what Ortiz has practiced for, Colina says. He was a late-game pinch-hitter defensive replacement allowed in the Dominican Winter League this past offseason. So he's used to spots like this. 2-2, fouled back again. mean, we've seen him clutch up time after time. He's got the franchise's first pinch hit walk-off home run. He's got a ninth inning game tying home run with two outs. That's all in the last month.
1: Oh, yeah.
0: 2-2 still. Danielson throws again, and Ortiz again hits a high fly ball to right. Morabell's backing. He's fighting the sun, and he does make the catch. Oh, he just missed it short of the fence and right. And Danielson, by the skin of his teeth, wiggles out of it to send us to the seventh inning stretch, brought to you by Northwest Texas Healthcare System. They're leading the way in heart emergency and children's healthcare services. Stays 3-2 Frisco on News Talk 940 AM.
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0: Antonio Menendez goes to work for the bottom of the seventh, trying to keep this a one-run lead for Frisco. 3-2 Rough Riders. Nine-hitter Luke Hansen takes a first-pitch fastball from Menendez for strike one. Amarillo squandered a great chance to tie or take the lead in the top of this inning. Soddy's just 1-for-8 with men in scoring position, and they've left 8 on base through 7 offensive innings as Hansen takes a strike from Menendez, and it's quickly 0-2. The 0-2. Foul back to the screen, and a foul ball brought to you by Country Auto Group. It's Hansen, Walcott, and Dreiling. Luke's 1-for-2 with a single and a ground ball to second today. That single broke the 2-2 tie in the fourth. Nobody scored the last 5 half innings. The 0-2 is flipped foul. And for this season series, that is a long time without a run scored.
1: Yeah. Hansen's slugging is actually lower than his on base. 244 on base, 243 slugging. Hit a homer earlier in the week. Other than that, he's a singles man.
0: That's his only extra base hit. Swing and a miss. Menendez pulls the string on a beautiful slider for a strikeout. And for the Soddies, it is a 6-strikeout game brought to you by the Amarillo Area Foundation. So now that completes the third trip through the Frisco lineup. Here's leadoff man Sebastian Walcott, who homered in the first and is 0-for-2 since then. Right on right, first pitch swing and a bouncer through the middle. Past the reach of Menendez, Tureen was pulled over towards third base on the pole side. Walcott sneaks a grounder past him.
1: Well, part of these late game theatrics the Sod Poodles have been pulling out, even offensively, to go take a lead in a clutch situation have been because the bullpen has been so clutch. They've showed up and done their job. Menendez no stranger to that situation.
0: Now Dreiling, who's 0-for-3, and his 25-game hit streak is potentially on the line here. First pitch way inside for ball one.
1: I think Dreiling's going to have to see this one up. Menendez throws a ground ball 52% of the time. I should say gets a ground ball 52% of the time from opposing hitters.
0: Balcott got a good jump off of first, but the pitch.
1: Dreiling's going to have to see this one up. Menendez throws a ground ball 52% of the time. I should say gets a ground ball 52% of the time from opposing hitters.
0: Balcott got a good jump off of first, but the pitch is lined to third.

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0: carousel continues for the Frisco Rough Riders. Another call to the bullpen. 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It's the left-hander, Brian Magdaleno. Another guy that has pitched very well against the Saudis this season. Throwing for the seventh time against Amarillo and the 43rd time of the year. 3-2 is the Frisco lead. 5, 6, and 7 comes up for the Saudis. Drew Jones leads it off. Danny Cerretti on deck. Matt O'Neill in the hole. First pitch, fastballs outside from the lefty Magdaleno for ball one to Drew. I'm Eric Bach. He's Connor Jeffers on News Talk 940 AM. Glad to have you with us on the final regular season road game for the Saudis. 1-0 pitch. Fastball strike to Drew. Extended his on-base streak to 19 straight with a fourth inning single. 1-for-3 today. Two ground balls to shortstop outside of that. Here's Magdaleno home on 1-1. He throws a slider a little bit low. A lot of late movement there. Holy smokes, 22 inches.
1: I was going to ask, that looked like a frisbee from upstairs.
0: It was gross.
2: Do you get RPMs on there?
0: I do, but it didn't register that time. 2-1. Fastball strike, lower outer box. And it's 2-2.
2: Any horizontal on that one? Pretty straight.
0: Minus 13.
2: Yeah.
0: 2-2, the pitch is called strike three. Drew never took the bat off his shoulder. It's a sinker that just barely clips the bottom of the ABS box. And a strikeout for Magdaleno, the sixth of the game for Frisco Arms.
1: Yeah, that's a tough pitch. It's a tough pitch to take, I say, because that fastball is so good. As we said all this weekend, controlling the bottom half of the zone with the fastball sets up your chase, but in the reverse effect, also sets up some takes.
0: Danny Cerretti checks a swing and sees the ball bounce in the dirt off the catcher Mahler to the backstop for ball one.
1: When you have a guy with 22 inches of break on a slider, sets up that pitch pretty nicely.
0: The 1-0 outside, runs away with a sinker, 2-0 on Cerretti. Ready, waves it back and forth. The pitch is popped and flared into right center field. Long run for Wagner. The second baseman drifts back and makes a good catch. Morabell was sprinting in from right, but his services weren't needed, and there's two down in the eighth for Magdaleno with a one-run Frisco lead. Here's Matt O'Neill, who's walked twice today. He's drawn two of the three Saudi walks on offense.
1: Saudis have 8 left on base today.
0: Yeah, just 1-for-8 with men in scoring position.

0: position. That's outside to O'Neill, 1-0. Doesn't seem very windy out there, yet it sounds windy.
1: I think that's because we're up so high.
0: Yeah, we're up way up here. 1-0. O'Neill flares one into right center again. Dreiling drifts in, and the center fielder makes the catch in the gap. 10-pitch, 1-2-3-8 for Magdaleno. He continues to shove against Asadis, and it stays Frisco 3, Amarillo 2, going bottom 8 on News Talk 940 AM.
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6: Yeah. Let's go.
0: We go bottom 8. Another call to the bullpen for the Amarillo. Sod Poodles is brought to you by Rosa's Cafe and Tortilla Factory. Great job by Antonio Menendez. Gets 5 outs, allows 1 hit, no runs. He strikes out 1 and doesn't walk a man. And now the lefty Taylor Montiel takes over for the third time this week. He's turned himself into quite the mainstay in this Saudi bullpen in his still relatively brief Double-A career. This is his 10th appearance. He's not allowed a run in 5 out of his last 6 outings, including 5 straight scoreless innings. 3 straight in this series. 24-year-old from Pembroke Pines, Florida. And large Miami Hurricane fan, Taylor Montiel. Later, Figueroa swings and taps a one-hopper right back to him. Lefty picks it up, underhand flips to first. 1 pitch, 1 out to start the 8th. As Frisco looks for some insurance in this inning. Sadie's got their 2 runs in the top of the first. 7 straight zeros since then. Frisco scored 1 in the first on the walk-out home run. 2 in the fourth on that 2-out rally. But for this season series that's seen over 200 combined runs this season, way more than 200 combined runs, Rafe Parrish takes a first pitch strike. This has been a nice breath of fresh pitching air today for your Sunday.
7: Yeah, and it's not due to a shortage of base runners. They've had plenty of base runners. Just haven't. Neither side has capitalized on their runners on.
0: Swing and a miss by Parrish, and it's 0-2. Amarillo has outscored Frisco this season 140 to 135. In this, the 18th and final regular season matchup. Sliders inside, 1-2 on Parrish, a switch hitter batting right. Of course, if Amarillo is able to finish the job and clinch, we'll be right back here in a couple weeks as Parrish flies one deep to right field. AOA's back on the edge of the track. He stops and makes the catch. 2 steps in front of the fence. Parrish is out. 2 down quickly for Montiel. So now Yason Morabel hits.
7: Montiel just has reverse splits, not by much. Just a few more hits from righties instead of lefties.
0: Pitch to Morabel's outside with a fastball, 1-0. Morbell came in hitting 400 in his last 10. He's now 6 for 21 this week. Pitches a fastball in there. Ball and a strike. Montiel, the 12th round pick of the D-backs last year out of Tulane. 1-1 swing and a miss. Morbell tried to add a run to the total there all by himself. Swinging out of his shoes, and it's 1-2. Left on left, Montiel trying to close the book on the eighth, and he will. A beauty front door slider called strike three. 9 pitches, 1-2-3, eighth for Montiel. Saudis need a run to tie. Down 3-2 going to the ninth on News Talk 940 AM.
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0: It's the ninth inning. This is where the cardiac Soddies sometimes do their very best work. Down by just a run, 3-2 is the Frisco lead with Brian Magdaleno, who's been pretty unflappable against Amarillo this season, back out there. He's now thrown 9 2/3 of one-run ball against the Soddies with 16 Ks and 4 walks. 8-9-1, Junior Franco, Gene Walters, and Trent Youngblood guaranteed to see him here in the ninth. First pitch to Franco. Fastball swung at and popped up, straight up towards third. Parrish is there. Third baseman on the grass puts it away. And that's the dream start to the ninth for a closer. One pitch, one out. So the Amarillo magic number is 2. If the Soddies lose this game, then it will stay 2, and it can be 1 if Midland loses their series finale tonight at Nelson Wolf to San Antonio, who, of course, is visiting Hodgetown for the final week of the regular season next week for 6. Gene Walters now, switch hitter, bats right. First pitch, fastball in there, strike 1 for Magdaleno. So if Amarillo loses this game and Midland wins, then the magic number stays 2.
7: They both lose, it goes down by 1.
0: If Midland loses, then it's win and you're in next week for the Soddies. It's load Gene, and it's 1-1. Jam-packed final homestand at Hodgetown next week. Last chance in the regular season to see the Soddies. The pitch fouled off. Third base side on a foul ball brought to you by Country Auto Group. It's 1-2. All it takes is one base runner in a one-run game.
7: Yep.
0: Walters singled his last time. That was a great scoring chance for Amarillo in the seventh, but he was left at third. Magdaleno throws home a 1-2. Gene guides it right field side, slicing away from Morbell, but he does run it down. Great play on a ball that looked like it was maybe headed for the corner off the bat. Morbell chases it down, and there's 2 down. That could be a game saver right there for Frisco.
7: It could. If that ball gets by him, Gene's thinking third base there.
0: It's at least two, if not three.
7: He could have tied his shoes on the way to third base, I think.
0: So now it's Trent Youngblood with two outs, and the Soddies down by a run in the ninth. The pitch, front door slider in there, strike one. Youngblood has singled and walked, and he swings and misses at the slider this time, 0-2. Well, if the Saudis do match up with Frisco in the playoffs, I got to imagine they're going to see a lot of Brian Magdaleno.
7: No doubt.
0: 0-2. The pitch, swing and a miss. That's your ball game. And this series in Frisco ends the exact same way as the two series we played at Hodgetown. A split. And this probable playoff regular season series ends 9-9. And the Soddies will have to clinch it at home next week at Hodgetown. 3-2, your final. Rough Riders win. The Courtyard by Marriott Amarillo Downtown postgame show comes up next on News Talk 940 AM.
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0: We're all done in this road schedule in the 2026 regular season. Can't believe it. 69 up, 69 down. This one ends poorly for the Soddies. A 3-2 victory for Frisco. Amarillo held scoreless in the final eight offensive innings of this one, and Frisco takes it by a single run. On the Courtyard by Marriott Amarillo Downtown postgame show on News Talk 940 AM. I'm Eric Bach. He's Connor Jeffers. Let's get right into it. David Hageman got the start and ultimately the loss, but he had the strikeout stuff working. He gets Glader Figueroa swinging here in the third. Let's listen in. 2-2. He closes off, lifts the leg, and drives home and strikes out Figueroa with a down and in slider. Hageman's third K. 1-2-3 go the Rough Riders in the third. And then in the seventh, with Amarillo in a bit of a sticky spot, Antonio Menendez got Dylan Dreiling to line into an inning-ending double play. Walcott got a good jump off of first, but the pitch is lined to third, caught by Walters. He'll have plenty of time to toss back to first for two to retire the side in the seventh. And the one run-scoring play in this game for Amarillo was in the top of the first inning, and it is our play of the game brought to you by Street Auto Group. 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Avery Owusu is Seattle's 12th Soddy home run in less than a month of AA baseball. 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Let's listen in. 2-2 from Ireland with Youngblood at second and one out in the top of the first. The pitch is crushed. Left field side. He's back. It's gone. AOA strikes on Sunday. 103 off the bat for a Happy State home run. He needed it. He got it. 2-0 Amarillo. There it is, your play of the game brought to you by

0: 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For the Saudis, it's 2 runs on 6 hits, no errors. 3 runs on 8 hits, no errors for Frisco. Josh Trenadu gets the win. He's 4-2. Hagam in the loss. He's 1-2. Brian Magdaleno gets the save, his third. It all happened in a brisk 2 hours and 18 minutes in front of a crowd of 5,981 here at Riders Field. And Jeffers, for my money, the big number today. Saudis 1-for-8 with men in scoring position, left 8 men on base. At this point, we've just become so accustomed to this offense coming through in spots like this, and it just didn't happen today.
1: Yeah, and that's baseball. This is a good Rough Riders team. It's not like we expected to come in here and win 6 in a row and have this, you know, grand week of baseball, but just fell short today on Sunday. Didn't get the timely hits that we've been used to the last Friday and Saturday games, but nonetheless, Saudis get back home on Tuesday. Looking forward to that.
0: Me too. And Hageman was quite good. 5 1/3, 7 hits, 3 earned. He walks 1 and strikes out 5, and his season ERA is still sub 3 at 2.97. But I just go back to that 2-out sequence in the 4th inning. He had Ian Mahler down 0-2 with 2 outs and a man at first, ended up walking him, and then Lee Sang and Hansen hit back-to-back RBI singles to essentially win the game right then for Frisco. But that Mahler AB, it just goes to show you the little things really do matter a lot.
1: Yeah, and it was a couple tough misses there. They weren't exactly close to the strike zone on that walk, but going from 0-2 to 3-2 to walking Mahler, who's not the most prolific hitter in this Rough Rider lineup, it just can't happen in that spot, and it led to, obviously, some more runs being scored after the Marcus Lee Sang single, and on from there, Saudis couldn't come back from it.
0: But a scoreless day for the bullpen. Inning in 2/3 for Antonio Menendez. Quick and easy 1-2-3 8th for Taylor Montiel. So ultimately, the magic number still stays at 2 to clinch it for Amarillo. If Midland loses tonight to San Antonio, that game starts at 6:05 Central Time down at the Wolf, then the magic number when we start the new series next week at Hodgetown will be 1. So at that point, it's win and you're in for Amarillo. And regardless of what Midland does, if the Saudis get 2 victories next week at home over the Missions, then they will punch their second half playoff ticket. So yes, you'd like to not lose a 1-run game on a Sunday in Frisco, but everything's still very much in Amarillo's control heading into the last week of the season.
1: No doubt. I can't wait for some Amarillo baseball next week at Hodgetown.
0: Yep. The final week of the regular season 2026 is at Hodgetown next week for 6 with the San Antonio Missions. We've got a jam-packed promo schedule that's available on Sod Poodle social media, sodpoodles.com. 6:35 is your first pitches Tuesday, Wednesday, Thursday, 7:05 on Friday and Saturday. And we finish off the regular season 1 week from today with a 1:05 p.m. Sunday first pitch with the Missions. Last time San Antonio came to town in late July, Saudis took 5 out of 6, so hopefully more of the same coming down the line next week. We remind you that today's Sod Poodle Radio broadcast was brought to you by our amazing team of founding and legacy partners. Because of these tremendous community partners, the Sod Poodles are able to provide Amarillo with a major league experience on a minor league scale. I would go through our Reed Beverage scoreboard update, but we're the only game that's finished in the Texas League. Springfield and Corpus Christi at 5:05, Wichita and Tulsa at 6, Midland and San Antonio at 6:05, Northwest Arkansas and Arkansas also at 6:05. So next week, 6:35 is your Tuesday first pitch. We don't have our probables yet, but we know that Jeffers and I will be back on Sod Poodle TV and radio. 6:35 first pitch. That means the Amarillo National Bank pregame show airs at 6:15 p.m. sharp Central Time. Jeffers, any final thoughts of your first road trip?
1: Well, this is, you know, the hometown ballpark. I've been here 100 times as a fan, and good to be back, but even better to be up in the booth kicking it with you up here.
0: I concur. For Connor Jeffers and our friend Jordan Richardson back in the studio in Amarillo, I'm Eric Bach saying so long from Riders Field. Saudis and Frisco split the 6-gamer, and the magic number is 2 for Amarillo, heading back to the final homestand of the season next week at Hodgetown. We'll talk to you then. 6:15 is your pregame show Tuesday. September 8th is your date for Tuesday, the game at 6:35. Enjoy the rest of this Sunday. Happy Labor Day, everybody. This has been a presentation of Amarillo Sod Poodle Baseball on News Talk 940 AM.
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18: We were talking about AOC when it comes to affordability. And we have a couple of cuts on, sorry, we're talking about AOC and affordability. Let me go back to AOC now. She had an interview, Buck, with TMZ, which is now carrying and covering Washington, D.C. news in the same way they typically have done celebrity news. And AOC made a lot of news herself when she talked about freezing her eggs. She broke up with the ginger boyfriend. She was asked whether or not she would date a conservative. This interview has, I think it's fair to say, gone viral. Listen.
19: Would you ever date a conservative? Is that anything you'd ever entertain?
20: I have to say it's probably not.
19: Don't date across the aisle?
20: No, you know, it's not to, you know, no foul to people who do, but, and of course how you define that is very different from person to person, right? But I think a lot of politics sometimes, at least for me, is about values, and being aligned with, in values, I think is tremendously important.
18: Okay, let me play, let's just leave it with that. So, Buck, here is, and I can't believe I'm going to sound like you, I think, on this. I watched this video. She is walking across a parking lot. She gets asked about having kids, the challenges of family planning. There is 0% chance Kamala could do this interview, by which I mean just look normal. I don't know if you buy this. I think the 2028 cycle coming out of the Trump, it's fair to say, hurricane-style chaos leadership, and I don't mean that in a negative way. I just mean there's an omnipresent sense that anything might happen at any point in time. I think that the Biden team was able to play into that in 2020, and that was COVID. I think there's going to be a desperate demand for normalcy. And I don't mean normal politics, because we know that AOC is not normal in terms of what she would advocate for. But I mean, they can do an interview and they just look normal. Chuck Schumer couldn't have done this, Buck. Lots of Republicans can't do this. AOC is uniquely skilled at these just normal human moments, which most politicians can't pull off. And if I weren't a partisan, if I didn't have opinions aggressively on these things, if I was a busy mom or dad, I might watch AOC and just think, she seems normal. She seems like me.
21: She's the future of the Democrat Party. I think that that's quite clear. And look, if we are, think of it like a coach who is assessing the strength of the other team, right? That's how I think we can do this. Clay certainly used to doing that. When you look at AOC as a player on the Democrat squad, she has, well, not the squad, that's a little confusing, but on the Democrat roster, if you will, she has learned to be less shrill. She has learned to be less. She made her name with the radical, screechy, as she said, woke 1.0. But increasingly, AOC is going to become the face of a rebranded woke. And this is the way that I would describe it. You're going to have an attractive, smiling face telling you why your property is not yours and you should be sent to the gulag, basically. You're going to have somebody who is appealing in public and to the masses, pushing for the exact same policies of the street communists, but doing it with more Mamdani-esque flair and you know, suave savoir-faire, if you will.
18: Yeah.
21: They've learned something about this. And they have other people who are the pipe swingers on the street. They have other people who are, you know, the shock troops. That guy that everyone's been talking about, Piker. They've got these people to say the crazy things, to get the angry, purple-haired, septum-pierced left will be represented by them and will be mobilized by them. But AOC has now moved into more of a, dare I say, statesman-like position for the Democrat Party. Clay, I cannot think of, this is what I would say, whether she's the top of the ticket or not. We talked to our buddy Hannity about this, and Sean and I agreed, you're off in crazy town with your Kamala.
18: It's still
21: going
18: to be Kamala, I think, but AOC scares me way more than Kamala does.
21: I think AOC is a far more formidable, first of all, she's not a loser. Kamala lost. Yes. She can complain all day about how it was last minute. But the problem with Kamala running again in the general, your thing about her in the primary unfortunately still makes sense, which I'm trying to find the Achilles heel of it, other than she's terrible. But terrible doesn't necessarily mean you don't
18: want
21: to. Black
18: voters are not going to abandon Kamala, black women in particular.
21: Your assessment on that, I think, is very sound, as much as I wish otherwise. But
1: in the general election, Clay, I think an issue that Kamala runs into and anyone would see

0: this is she was sitting there. She was going to say, oh, but, you know, I didn't have a full campaign. And that was okay. You were the vice president and you had a dementia patient as the president and you didn't say anything about it.
1: Yeah.
0: In fact, you were so silent about it. She was there. Kamala is uniquely responsible for the debacle that was a dementia-addled president not only being president for 4 years, but then trying to continue for another 4 years because her job, really? It's like the vice president, really, you had one job applies. Your job is to be there in case of, happened with Biden. Yes. He was not in a position to be president. So and she kind of got a pass on this because it was all so sudden and quick and everything else, meaning the 2024 election. Clay, I think that is a very hard thing for anybody who's going to be open to persuasion one way or the other to explain away the next time. But the smiling, we're going to help you pay for your groceries and pay for your healthcare stuff. Guys, it's going to be very effective in this midterm. It's going to be very effective in the general election. And Clay, it really comes down to this. People are frustrated. They want someone who's going to fix the frustration. And it is hard to tell people who are frustrated while you are the person in charge, I'm actually doing well. And trust me, those other people are going to screw things up much more. It's true in this case. Obviously, I think so. You think so with Trump and the Republicans in charge. But people, there's enough frustration in the middle 5 to 10% of voters that it's going to be volatile.
1: I also think this on AOC, Kamala's base is black women. I think black women are going to show up for Kamala. It's why I think she's going to end up being the nominee, because I think it's going to be hard to get past her with the identity politics. I like your line of attack. We'll see how aggressively Democrats deploy it against her of you're responsible for Biden. Will they do that in the primary? Will it land? How will that play out? Here's what I would say about AOC. And by the way, I think you said it well on you have to assess what the opponent's strengths are. Don't misunderstand when I say things that are positive about AOC that I mean that I want in some way to be supporting her. I totally understand that she's wrong on everything, but a lot of people who are wrong on everything get elected. In fact, COVID taught us that being wrong on everything sometimes in the Democrat Party can actually be an asset and an attribute when it comes to getting reelected. Okay, so here's the AOC angle that I think when I think through what her base would be, who's the most reliable people who vote Democrat right now? Overly educated women struggling with career and life. That is, to a large extent, the base of the Democrat Party. That's the people who out there who are telling you, some of them, Lindsey Clancy is completely innocent because she's just a victim of all the depression and postpartum and all the incredible pressures that we put on to mothers and working. And some of you, lots of you, are saying, I don't agree with that. But there's a lot of Democrats who do. And when AOC did that TMZ interview, in conjunction with her freezing her eggs, She is the base of the Democrat Party, and they are going to like her because they like to see themselves reflected in media. I'm just telling you, watch out.
0: Also, she is an avatar in many ways for the frustrations of the millennials that she represents. To me, she is a shoo-in or no-brainer VP pick. At a minimum, for who I don't care if it's Andy Beshear, if it's Kamala Harris, if it's Gavin. You go through anybody, Wes Moore, whoever the Democrat. Who's the nerd from Arizona, the senator? What's his name?
1: Mark Kelly.
0: Mark Kelly. I don't care any of them. AOC makes sense as a VP for them. Also, look at the paradigm shift with J.D. Vance as Trump's VP, bringing in that youthfulness. That sort of younger understanding of social media Trump is a media phenomenon unto himself, but understanding that peer group, which is now going to be people who are basically turning 40, that's very powerful for her. And I also think, Clay, there's a difference between Kamala likes to pretend that she's a policy wonk.
1: Yeah.
0: She likes to talk about how I was a prosecutor and basically she says I'm really smart. AOC used to do that for sure and had some embarrassing moments. But increasingly, you have her just smiling and focusing on healthcare, cost of living, helping people with their lives. And that's what people are going to hear. They're not going to care that she doesn't know who the prime minister of Thailand is, or it would be the king and probably a prime minister. But you get what I'm saying. I don't even know who it is.
1: The answer she gave where I was like, that's really good. Again, walking in a parking lot, unscripted. She got asked about having a baby. And she said, comparatively, I make a good salary. I don't know that I can afford to have a baby right now. And I was like, that's a really great answer. For every woman who's going to vote Democrat, she is speaking in their language. And some of you out there are going to say, she doesn't understand tax policy. She doesn't even, to Buck's point, she doesn't even know who the leader is of this country. That's not what the election's going to be decided on.
0: Correct.
1: It's not.
0: Yeah, it's not. And she can also say, she can even turn this around and flip it on Republicans. Did anyone think Trump was a foreign policy expert when he was elected? No. But he said, I'm going to appoint great people and I'm going to rely on them for their advice. You know, there's a lot of ways to play this. The way you can't play it is, I'm actually the expert, and then you look like a buffoon. And Kamala fell into that a lot.
1: I mean, we just, South Carolina on the Republican side, just elected Darlene Graham, and she couldn't give any answer at all on the most important, arguably, foreign policy issue that could change the world and Taiwan at all, and she won.
0: And she won, and the people of South Carolina who voted for her, we had a lot of them calling in and sharing their opinion on this, is quite clear. They're like, look, I think she's a good person. She's going to respect Lindsey's legacy. She'll represent South Carolina well, and she's going to work closely with Trump and do what Trump wants. Period. I don't care about it beyond that, or rather, I don't need more than that. By the way, that's a valid point of view. She obviously just won, and she's going to win that Senate seat. So I think you can see a very similar thing with AOC, where it's, she doesn't have to be the expert in Keynesian economics that she was posing as at one point. She just has to be likable, emotive, and connect. And she is very good at those things now. So this is like, you know, we're talking about the opposing team's QB or their D-line or whatever. She is good at that now.
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1: Shannon tragically lost her life in a suicide bomb attack in Syria. 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

0: All right, welcome back into Clay and Buck. Let's get to calls and talkbacks right off the bat here. Rob in North Carolina. What's going on, Rob?
1: Hey, guys. Hope you guys are having a great day.
2: Yeah, we're fantastic.
1: Good. I came in late when you guys were talking about AOC and her potential to be the Democrat nominee. So if I lack context, I'm sorry. But Clay, I keep my eye on you. I saw the Twitter post. You posted the video of the TMZ video as evidence that, you know, AOC's dangerous positioning to be the president, the Democrat nominee for president. And I will give you, she may be viable as the Democrat presidential nominee someday. But that TMZ video, dude, that was not even an interview. That was an adoring fan just following along and asking her favorite color
0: Rob, but I want to jump in.
2: I disagree.
0: Rob, I gotta. First of all, I'm the one who's really I'm the conductor of the AOC for 2028 train here in terms of the Democrats. Clay recognizes she's formidable, but I think he still thinks that. I'm not going to speak for you, Clay, if you disagree, but he still thinks Kamala is more likely to win the overall primary.
2: Right.
0: But that all said, Rob, people look at Trump. The game has changed. Nobody cares if you do a sit-down interview on a Sunday show that really not many people are watching anyway and sound all serious on policy. They want connection. They want authenticity. They want to like you. And Clay, as much as we trash Biden for a lot of very good reasons, because he deserved it, Biden was good at actually the grin and the how are your grandkids and playing, as you say, the avuncular grandfather. He
2: yes.
0: played that gig and played it well, so... I think the AOC interview, I'm with you.
2: I thought she killed it, and that scares me. By the way, speaking of the way to go, go get some Crockett Coffee. CrockettCoffee.com right now. Buck is drinking it. We've got a new mushroom blend. We've got light dark, light roast, medium roast, dark roast. We got organic. We got decaf. We got tons of gear. We're available in the Alamo now. Thousands and thousands of you have signed up. You love the coffee as much as we do. I am drinking it right now. I have Crockett Coffee every day when I sit down to do this show, and I keep drinking it during the course of the day because I absolutely love it. You will too.
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2: Born on America's darkest day of 9/11, the Tunnel to Towers Foundation has been helping America's heroes ever since. 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
1: He worked his way up to the rank of detective and answered the call after September 11th, serving at Ground Zero in the months that followed. In 2022, he was diagnosed with multiple cancers tied to his heroic service. Just 5 months later, he passed away from a 9/11-related illness. Eric is survived by his wife, Marilyn, and his two children.
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10: It didn't stop in time. I'm Roger Stern, Fox News. An Amazon cargo plane landing in Miami ran off the end of the runway. Five people at least have been killed. Here's Fox's Madison Scarpino.
11: Miami-Dade Fire and Rescue is now saying not only did that plane overrun the runway, but it also struck multiple vehicles in the process. Miami International Airport, one of the busiest airports in the country, also right off of a major road. Now, huge clouds of thick smoke were coming from the plane, heavy flames in some of the videos on social media. Emergency crews were there. We know more than 60 fire rescue units are on the scene, and that is just that one agency. The plane departed from San Juan, Puerto Rico.
10: Again, five people at least are dead, according to officials. No word on the cause of the accident. It is now a ground stop for the airport, meaning all flights to Miami that have not taken off are being held on the ground. We don't know what's ahead after fighting between the U.S. and Iran continued over the weekend. Fox's Steve Harrigan in Tel Aviv.
12: The back and forth in this fighting occurred on Saturday, initiated by Iran. They launched two ballistic missiles at U.S. warships, a significant uptick by trying to attack unsuccessfully U.S. warships. The U.S. responded by hitting three Iranian oil tankers. Now, U.S. officials continue to stress the toll this war has been taking on Iran's economy. The currency crashing, inflation soaring, both the blockade and the hits on the tankers as well, really reducing Iran's ability to earn money from its oil. Israeli Prime Minister Netanyahu says the goal remains regime change.
10: And repeating our top story, an Amazon cargo plane has run off the end of the runway in Miami, at least five people dead. 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
10: A former governor of New York reveals he's been suffering from a 9/11 related illness. Here's Fox's Grinnell Scott.
15: Former New York Governor George Pataki told the New York Post he has respiratory airway disease. Pataki, the most recent Republican to lead New York State, was governor during the terror attack. He told the Post he was diagnosed over the last 5 years, but had not publicly disclosed the condition until now. The disease is caused by toxins and dust particles that were in the air after the collapse of the Twin Towers and can make conditions such as the flu more dangerous. Pataki tells the Post he considers himself one of the lucky ones when he compares himself to so many others who have been sickened and have died from illnesses related to Ground Zero. In New York, Grinnell Scott, Fox News.
10: The Republican National Committee is getting ready for its first ever midterm convention to try to tie GOP congressional candidates to the president. It's about to take place in Texas. Here's Fox's Alex Hogan.
16: President Trump will travel to Dallas, Texas for the GOP midterm convention with other members of his administration this week. And he is expected to be giving the keynote address on Wednesday. Vice President J.D. Vance also expected to make an address at this convention. Among the other keynote speakers that we can expect, Scott Bessent, Attorney General Todd Blanche, Health Secretary Robert F. Kennedy Jr., Dr. Oz, Scott Turner, Caroline Leavitt, the former White House press secretary, and Donald Trump Jr. Among the Republican leadership, those in attendance will include House Speaker Mike Johnson, Senator John Barrasso, Senate Majority Whip, but Senate Majority Leader John Thune is not expected to attend.
10: And a number of Republican candidates are skipping the convention. They fear that the president's low approval rating will hurt their campaign. Again, at least five people dead when a cargo plane ran off the end of the runway in Miami. I'm Roger Stern, and this is Fox News.
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0: Listen as Clay Travis and Buck Sexton recap another week of exposing hypocrisy and fight to protect our freedom. This is Clay Travis and Buck Sexton. Sound off.
1: Second hour of Clay and Buck kicks off now, everybody. Thank you so much for being here with us. We have some Senate races in the mix here, which we want to give you some updates on. And the midterms are looming large. Also, a topic, Clay, that people have been asking us to cover. Have we gotten into flock cameras yet? I think I did a podcast on it, a little post-show podcast. I don't think we've talked. Do you want? Can we talk? So, a topic, Clay, that people have been asking us to cover. Have we gotten into flock cameras yet? I think I did a podcast on it, a little post-show podcast. I don't think we've talked. Do you want? Can we?

0: in fact, a reasonable discussion to be having with people. And because it is not based in reason, you can't make any progress in the debate or the discussion, as Clay has found out with his still unclaimed,
1: unrequited
0: and unclaimed $10 million offer to have the high school. Did you even go to eighth grade? You naughty man.
1: I'm now taking it down to, I could, if I have to pick an eighth grade team that the eighth grade boys would beat the WNBA champions, average WNBA team buck makes $7 million for the entire season. That's everybody on the team combined. I'm offering them $10 million to beat an eighth grade boys team and crickets.
0: That's
1: crazy.
0: That is a debate, though, where you don't have reasonable stuff going on. You have feelings, dogma, orthodoxy. Flock cameras, I want to separate that. Flock cameras and data centers, there's totally reasonable stuff going on when people are like, well, here are my concerns, here's what's going on. You know, it feels like we're having an old school policy discussion where you weren't dealing with race communist lunatics who live in some alternate reality. So let's do this, because Clay, not only is there a good faith back and forth over the flock cameras, people on the right, conservatives, disagree. I was surprised, in fact, to see that Governor Ron DeSantis, who we have said extremely, and I think well-deserved, positive things about on this program many times over, stretching back to COVID all the way to the way he has been governor of Florida to today. He is opposed to flock cameras in Florida, and has signed something that they're going to be taking them off. I think it's, I want to get the specifics right, but like state highways or something, they're going to be limiting it somehow. But here's where I come down on this, Clay, and some people are going to get mad at me. So this is why it's, this is probably why I have the long preamble about good faith debate and the family can disagree and everyone can still be. I think that whenever we try to ban or severely restrict the use of an extremely useful technology, it always ends up just pushing it for a workaround and it fails in some way. I see that certainly with the data centers debate, but to me, that's more of a how we do it debate, not a do we do it debate. Data centers are happening. It's just, where do you want them? How do you want the regulations to be? There's no, oh, there won't be data centers. Flock cameras feels a little more like some states are leaning toward, a lot of people are saying they just don't want these things out there. I understand the concerns, but to me, the benefits outweigh the cons, and I'll pass this to you now, Clay. The benefits outweigh the cons, and the problem, as I see it, is abuse, and you just need to have strict rules of the road, pardon the expression, rules of the road for flock cameras on public highways and everything else, the usage of that data, because to me, that's really the issue. But I got to tell you, Pete, I think I might get lambasted online for this one, because people really do not like these flock cameras.
1: So my take on them, and I love that you had the preamble, so you're like, now I might be saying something controversial here, but remember, I like you, and you're all very kind, and... Mm-hmm. So my take on it is similar to all technology, which is I want to see how the interplay of flock cameras is applied by the courts when it comes to the Fourth Amendment. And I know that everybody kind of sometimes we talk a lot about the First Amendment, and we certainly talk about a lot about the Second Amendment. And then we just had a Supreme Court decision about, hey, the equal rights equal protection clauses that were put in place after the Civil War, and what's the implication, and how are slaves incorporated compared to others who have come to our country? All these different things. I think a lot of times we forget to talk about the Fourth. And essentially the Fourth deals with what is and is not considered to be an unreasonable search. And the analogy I always like to use here, Buck, and I may have shared this on the show before, is when I took crim law, back at Vanderbilt Law School in the day, with a great criminal law professor. He's a legend at Vanderbilt Law School. He taught generations of lawyers, a guy named Don Hall. Don Hall said, so much of Fourth Amendment law when it comes to how do you apply and determine what is and is

0: not a constitutional search has to do with trying to teach police officers what they can and can't do in very complex dynamic situations. And he would illustrate this for young lawyers this way. He would say, at some point during your course, he would say, everybody stand up and back away from your computer screens. Everybody in the whole classroom, stand up, block away, walk away from your computer screens. And then he would say, how nervous are you that I'm going to walk around now and see what every single one of you is doing on your computer screen right now? In your opinion, law students, would that be a fair and constitutional or unreasonable and unconstitutional search? And it gets people nervous because it puts it actually into your own world. What are expectations and how are they being applied here? And so, Buck, I want to know what governments are doing with the data that they can get from flock cameras, because I think a lot of people don't realize that these things that we have in our hands right now, you are often telling on yourself way more with your cell phone than you are with anything they can do from a flock camera. In other words, they'll do a search. You know this. I don't think a lot of people know this, Buck. If they know that a murder happened on X block at X time, let's say a murder happened at 2 a.m. on a street corner in Washington, D.C., they can pull, and it's not a very populated part of the city, and they know there's not that many people. They can pull every cell phone that was in that network that was pinging off that area station, and they can narrow it automatically down to, hey, if your cell phone was on, there's only 20 cell phones that were on in this area. You're, every time you pull your phone out and turn it on, giving the government a vast amount of information. So I don't buy in, Buck, to this idea that a lot of people have that the flock cameras are in some way creating a dynamic as it pertains to technology that does not already exist with your cell phones very often, if that makes sense.
1: So DeSantis specifically has cited, and it's like he anticipated that people like you and me, and we hadn't discussed this before, it seems like we're pretty aligned on our view on this one. DeSantis referenced how this would have been used during COVID against he's getting right into my wheelhouse and your wheelhouse right away.
0: Yeah.
1: This would have been used to see if people were traveling who weren't supposed to, and maybe it would have been used to lockdown. I think that, first of all, that gets my attention. I think that that's valid. I'm not dismissing this or saying I don't have a concern with that too. But to me, that again goes into, this is the abuse of a technology, not the day-to-day frontline use of that technology, right?
0: Yeah.
1: There's something that is different about that. And so to me, the guardrails are very important to have with this, because remember, this is about knowing where your car is. I mean, they're tracking your car via license plate in real time everywhere you go, and then that data is stored for a period of time. Some places, Clay, have limited, for example, how long that information is stored. Some places are making changes about this. I think that that's all valid and good. But to me, a ban on flock cameras, I mean, I'll put it to you this way. Would I want to be the mayor of, or it's really the county commissioners that kind of run Miami-Dade, but would I want to be the, let's just say, the head honcho of Miami-Dade County who signed off on something that, let's say, banned flock cameras within city limits, and then I have to explain to some mother whose four-year-old was kidnapped, and we had a description of the car and the license plate, why we weren't able to bring back her kid in an hour?
0: Yeah, that's what I would think too.
1: That I wouldn't want to be in that. Oh, because people are concerned about government overreach. I'm concerned about government overreach. But what are we really talking about here? This is the movement of your vehicle on public roads. There's video cameras. This would be like saying, I don't think we should have video cameras in public. By the way, same thing. Video cameras are picking you up. If you're in any populated area, they're picking you up dozens of times a day, watching
0: what
1: you do.
0: That's what I was going to go to secondarily, which is the most important part, I think. You're already on camera everywhere.
1: All the time.
0: All the time.
1: So
0: this idea, what you hit on, I think is important. We had that shooting outside of the high school football game that I went to, and nobody knows who did it. the 16-year-old who was murdered, so far nobody has been able to be captured. If you can have cameras that are constantly turned on in high crime venues, to me, that's a no-brainer. And I would like to drive down violent crime everywhere. And you and I are a little bit unique, I think, because of what we do. I already presume that as soon as I leave my house, there is someone paying attention to something that I'm doing all day long, every day.
1: And that's actually have the not just the expectation of no privacy in public. I operate the same way. I have the expectation of invasion
0: of
1: privacy in public.
0: Is public at all times. The moment that I leave my home, I think a lot of people are not aware what you just said, Buck. Every time you go to the grocery store, you're on camera. Every time you go to Walmart, you're on camera. Every time you go to the bank, you're on camera. I don't think most people realize how easily it is to track what you are doing. I'm not committing any crimes, and so I am not worried about this. Now, I also understand the people out there who say, okay, Clay, you saw what happened during COVID. I think the best argument against them is actually what Ron DeSantis, governor of Florida, said, which is at some point in time, they will track you over this if we have another pandemic. That's why I live in Tennessee. I don't think I was with Marsha Blackburn this morning. She's going to be the next governor of Tennessee. I don't think she's going to do that here. I think if you're in a blue state, I would be concerned about all of my freedoms in a blue state. And that's why I live in a red state. But Flock, if I lived in New York City, Flock cameras to me would be 763rd most important thing that I'm worried about in New York City right now with Mamdani as mayor. It wouldn't even be in my top echelon because I think in general in New York City, they would be used to typically catch people who are committing violent crimes. And I think we need to catch more people committing violent crimes, not less. And I want to give police the authority. That's where the Fourth Amendment comes in, to make sure that the searches that are occurring are reasonable and not unreasonable. And that's why my start is I still want to see how this is applied within the context of the overall court and Fourth Amendment rights.
1: You were a high school debate nerd too, right? Didn't you? Weren't you on the debate team?
0: No, I did not. My son was one of the best high school debaters in the country. Shout out. He just finished high school debate, top 8, I think, in the nation. But he did it obsessively, so I'm familiar with it through him.
1: What's the style that he did? I did Lincoln Douglas. That was the big one when I was in high school in New York. Everyone was, you did Lincoln Douglas or extemporaneous speaking.
0: Yeah, he did the one where you talk super fast, and I think it's policy.
1: Policy,
0: and then Lincoln Douglas is the other. So he did policy.
1: Lincoln Douglas. Anyway, this reminds me of this would be an excellent resolution for a high level,
0: a good debate topic. I agree.
1: Lincoln Douglas high school debate, showdown. So, because like I said, there really is, I understand when DeSantis said the COVID stuff, I was like, I could already envision the whole thing. They are tracking you. They are, how much are you driving? Why are you in your car? I get all that. So there's certainly things to be addressed with this. Mr. Clay?
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0: Welcome back in, Clay and Buck. My apologies. I was excited to jump in. Buck, you were just sharing with me during the commercial break, President Trump continues to rename different areas of the map, and the latest is in the Middle East, and we now have the
1: Strait of Trump instead of the Strait of Hormuz.
0: Saying that he is in complete control of everything. And I do think that that is going to be interesting to see how all of it continues to play out. But what a... it's kind of amazing. I didn't think people... I expected that some places would rename the Gulf of America. I am surprised that several of the maps have now renamed the Lake Ontario as Lake America, and that they've gone ahead and changed it on the map. I still think one of our caller's suggestions of Lake Dolly would have been a masterstroke by Trump, because I think if he had renamed the lake after Dolly Parton, it would have been hard for people to fight back very aggressively against it. But the Lake of America, now we have the Strait of Trump.
1: Strait of Trump, I feel like they're not going to accept this in Tehran. I'm just going to go out on a limb here and tell you the bullets. And I'm like, change all the maps. I don't think that's going to happen. I think they're going to keep calling it the Strait of Hormuz. So we shall see. But he hasn't lost a step when it comes to trolling. That is for sure. And we will get into more of that and more of everything here on the fantastic Clay and Buck Show.
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0: Born on America's darkest day of September 11th, the Tunnel to Towers Foundation has been helping America's heroes ever since. Heroes like United States Army Sergeant Mario Nelson.
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0: In this 25th anniversary year of 9/11, we continue to honor the cost of service and the enduring legacy of those who gave everything for our freedom. 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
1: Welcome back in here to Clay and Buck. Okay, we have DeSantis here, audio of him, I should say, talking about Flock cameras. Play the audio, guys.
2: On the Flock, and look, a lot of our law enforcement that have used it at the local and county level, I think are using it to focus on criminal. I don't think it's their intent to do general surveillance. But I will tell you, if we had all this around the country when COVID happened, you absolutely would have saw those turned on people who were outside of lockdown orders in California that were, you didn't take your vax, you can't go here, you can't travel. I mean, you had a majority of Democrats that thought people that didn't take the mRNA COVID shot should be detained by law enforcement authorities, not allowed to go to shores. Like really, really crazy stuff.
1: Clay, that hits home. I get it, and I respect that. And he's right to raise it as an issue, but I also feel like you're looking at something and saying, you know, well, what about when the bad people do the bad things with it? It reminds me a little bit of why they're saying ban guns or something. It's like, well,
3: yes.
1: Think of all the bad things that happen with people having firearms. Okay, but that doesn't mean all the good people shouldn't have guns. And in this case, taking that tool away from law enforcement, to your point also, they can track your phone. So they should just have the same they should have similar standards. I have to look at what it is in different places for phone triangulation tracking and for tracking your car down.
3: For much of this, the fact that he used COVID as an example is, I think, a good one. I think increasingly in a high-tech world, the state you choose to call home is going to dictate a great deal when it comes to the personal freedoms that you have. And I trust red states. It's why, I'm not just paying lip service to this. Every company that I own a substantial stake in or that I own is based in Tennessee, Florida, or Texas. All of my personal assets are in red states. All of my banking companies are based in red states right now. After COVID, I don't trust blue states, and I certainly don't trust blue cities inside of blue states. And Buck, you mentioned guns. I flagged this because I thought it was super interesting. You know, we don't hear anything about guns anymore. When it comes to trying to restrict guns, everything else, there's actually an opinion piece yesterday in the New York Times, and the headline is "Something Has Changed About the U.S. and Guns." And I was flagging this because I thought, hey, we should mention this on air because I do think it's significant. We're going to hit an all-time record low in murders this year. All-time record low. Never in any of the lives of people listening right now has there been a lower murder rate. Never has there been more guns on the street than are on the street right now. Remember, for a long time, the argument on the left was that guns kill people, right? They would not focus on the individuals. And suddenly the rhetoric has changed, Buck. Here is something that I flagged, and I'm going to be honest with you. My wife is in this group. Between 2021 and 2024, 11.2 million Americans bought a gun for the first time. These numbers kind of floored me, Buck. I don't know if you've heard these. Half of those buyers were women. That's a record scratch. My wife is in this group. A fifth were Black. And another fifth were Hispanic. And the overall reason why people have owned guns is now for personal protection. So it used to be the average gun owner said, I have a gun because for hunting reasons, things yeah. like that. Now, well, overwhelmingly.
1: That's what the media said. People actually had guns as a defense against tyranny. But yes, people had them for hunting too.
3: But right? the data, according to this, and the data could yeah. be wrong, is that the up until the late 90s, people bought guns primarily for hunting or for sport. This is what the article says. Yeah. In 2023, however, the most recent year for which statistics are available, more than 70% of gun owners said the major reason for their owning a gun was protection. So I do think that that represents a substantial growth. And I think a lot of people out there are surprised. Half of all gun buyers now are women. Buck, I know a lot of women who are carrying guns in their purses, in their personal body on a regular basis. That was not the case 20 years ago in a substantial way, I don't think.
1: So I'll tell you, I think that people have seen for a while now, certainly the BLM riots come to mind, but they've seen the reality of relying on law enforcement for your personal protection, which is cops do a great job overwhelmingly. I'm not attacking law enforcement at all. You know, we're big law enforcement supporters here. But even a cop will tell you, even your local sheriff will tell you that they can't be everywhere at all times. And ultimately, your safety is in your hands. And with the proliferation, I think, Clay, of videos showing violent assault incidents all over social media, notably on X, it used to be that the media had this thing of we're going to not show a lot of this and we're going to not talk about it because we don't want people to get the wrong idea about who's doing it. That was a thing for a long time. Now you can just see a lot of the assaults and all the things that happen, including, I mean, there's video, I think it's body camera footage, although there's also handheld cell phone footage of a terrible incident that just happened. It was a murder, just happened in Times Square. And I was actually going through New York at that time, visiting my family, and not far from where the stabbing happened, broad daylight, Times Square, some truly lunatic, I mean, just a devious maniac, with two knives. And I would note also, for anybody who thinks that a knife is not enough, this woman was small, pudgy, and weak looking, and she was able to stab one guy in the gut, get away from him, and within about 20 seconds she stabbed a female, a beautiful young woman, just celebrated 2 years of marriage, has a

0: I think, an 8-month-old baby at home, stabbed her to death, no reason, just ran up to her with knives and stabbed her to death. If somebody gets a clear shot on you with a kitchen knife, it's pretty much game over. Very likely you're going to, if they get you in a vital place, you're going to die. And so the cops then killed the woman who did the murder because she ran at them with knives. And then sure enough, you had the, oh, but couldn't the cop, they tried to tase her first, didn't work. So even with that, they go, do they really have to shoot her? Yes. We did not have to wait and see if another person was killed by this vicious lunatic in broad daylight in Times Square in the largest city in America. Clay, I talk about all this, one, because it's an incident that people should be aware of, but also Times Square is a gun-free zone.
1: Yeah.
0: Explicitly a gun-free zone. Meaning that no person there, unless they are willing to risk years in prison, the only people allowed to be in Times Square with a firearm are police. I'm going to tell you this right now. If this sort of thing happens in Miami, I know that I am likely going to carrying. My brother is carrying. Most of my friends care. Like, it's a different situation. If we see some maniac running around with a knife, that maniac's getting dropped by one of us. It is a different world now. People understand because they can see the truth of protecting themselves and the reality. Yeah, law enforcement can show up when people have already been murdered. There's blood everywhere, and maybe they finish off the shooter or the stabber.
1: Couple of things. The guy, I believe it was in Idaho, who started shooting when the guy was at the fast food restaurant.
0: Yeah.
1: And was able to hopefully make that a much less successful attack. I would add, in the wake of the Lindsey Clancy discussion, for all the women out there saying she's stressed, her hormones were out of whack, should the woman in Times Square who was walking around with a knife who stabbed that young mom to death, should she be charged with first-degree murder and go away for the rest of her life, even though she might be crazy? Yes. My answer is yes. Again, are you being consistent in the way that you're applying the law?
0: She's dead, but you would have charged her with first-degree murder. Yeah. The cop shot her.
1: The cop lit her up. By the way, I'm glad the cop shot her, by the way. If you're running around with a knife.
0: People were saying they objected to that.
1: Oh, I remember. I saw it.
0: And I sit here and I go, there's like something, I don't know if the elevator doesn't go to the top floor with a lot of these people online. I don't know if they just can't process this. A person with a knife who is running at you, who refuses commands to stop, can easily kill you.
1: Yes.
0: And this person had just killed somebody.
1: Completely innocent person. Let me add this one more detail, by the way, on the guns. I bet the percentage of Jewish people with guns has skyrocketed in the last 2.5 years because the article was written from the perspective, my father looks like the last guy who'd ever want a gun. This is in the New York Times, by the way. He's Jewish, an immigrant, a politically liberal city dweller. He didn't grow up around guns. He believed America needed stricter gun control laws. But during BLM, he suddenly said, I got to get myself a gun. And in the wake of what happened on October 7th, there's a lot of Jewish moms out there, I guarantee you, and dads who never know when your synagogue might be attacked. We know specifically people who have made this choice themselves that you have trained.
0: Yes, I was going to say the joke among my neighbors is that Buck has trained more people than the IDF in the last couple of years. Like, I've been taking a lot of Jewish friends in South Florida out for their first time at the range. You know, that's something that I can certainly handle the instruction on, and I'm actually an NRA pistol instructor, so I can take people out there, or, you know, NRA certified, so I can take people out there and have give them a kind of 101 pistol day. And I find it, one, very gratifying, and they certainly do too. And a lot of them have gone out, and they now conceal carry, they have firearms in the home, and it just makes people, one, take into their own hands their safety and security, and I think, two, it just raises their awareness as well that, you know, stuff happens. Nobody would have thought, you know, Clay, I'm 2 degrees removed from, meaning I know someone who knew the woman who worked for Blackstone, which is a very well-known private equity firm. She was a young executive there, a woman, and she was shot by that maniac who just ran into the lobby. I forget when this was, maybe a year ago, Do you remember this? It was right on Park Avenue in Manhattan, lower, you know, kind of down in the 50s. Ran into the lobby and just started shooting people. And actually shot the cop. There was an off-duty cop who was there that the guy shot first. And then he just went around and he had to, nobody else can help you if there's not a cop there and somebody has a gun or a knife in New York. That's the reality. You're on your own. And by the way, they disarm you. That's the point about Clay, the gun-free zone. There are still shootings in Times Square, just not of law-abiding citizens defending themselves. Well done, New York. Well done, Mom Donnie. You know, they disarm the law-abiding.
1: Now, just think about that. That mom is walking in Times Square in the middle part of the day and gets stabbed to death. I guarantee you the data is going to come out, Buck. What are the odds that the woman who's now dead, who did that stabbing, that is the killer, what are the odds that's the first time she's ever committed a violent criminal offense?
0: Oh,
1: I bet zero.
0: Very, very. I mean, that she's not, yeah, has a long history of shouldn't have been on the street. I think it's very unlikely. Sure enough.
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0: It's 2 o'clock in the morning. 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

0: 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We got a bunch of calls. Jeff in North Carolina, let's start with you. Jeff, what you got for us?
1: Guys, I'm wondering if this thing plays out to where she's found guilty by reason of insanity, does just a few short months, mental hospital, she gets out. If she's approached by whoever for, say, a book deal or a movie deal or something like that, does her ex-husband have a right to sue her to stop that or either to stop any monetary gain that she might...
0: Thanks for the call. She has a First Amendment right to be able to publish her story and be paid for it. In theory, the children could file a wrongful death claim against their mother, their estates, but then they're minors, so effectively, I presume, the father would be the beneficiary there, but he's divorced from her, and in some way, he is suing his spouse. The answer is yes. Would he do it? I don't know. We got into this some, Buck, with O.J. Simpson, for those of you who remember when he was found liable civilly. She doesn't have any kind of substantial assets, to my knowledge. In theory, O.J., I believe, had to sell, like, the Heisman Trophy. He had to sell a lot of his personal belongings, but you couldn't touch his pension from the NFL. Usually pensions are protected. Certain states have so-called, like home is a castle protections where no matter what your home is worth, for instance, in Florida, it is unassailable from a creditor perspective. There's a lot of different ways that can play out. The end result is the dollars are not hugely substantial. I do think you raise an interesting question with the GoFundMe. Reportedly, she has gotten around $1 million. I don't know what her lawyer situation is, how she's paying. That's an interesting question. Allie in South Dakota, you got 30 seconds.
2: 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I love your show. I got to get a photo with Clay at Mount Rushmore on July 3rd, and it was the highlight of my summer. I just want to go back to AOC really quick. I am genuinely rooting for her to get the Democratic nomination because an AOC debate against J.D. Vance or Marco Rubio would be absolute must-see TV.
0: I agree with Allie there. I'm glad she has great taste. I had a phenomenal time at Mount Rushmore, met a lot of our listeners there. We'll be back third hour next.
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11: This is a Fox News alert. A deadly plane crash in Miami. I'm Carmen Roberts. Officials say a plane crashed at the Miami International Airport this afternoon, killing at least five people and five others injured. The FAA says the plane overshot the runway and crashed into several parked vehicles and then burst into flames on a Miami street.
12: An Amazon Prime cargo plane crashed right outside the Miami International Airport. A thick cloud of smoke coming from the plane, flames in it in certain videos. And here's what we do know. The FAA says the plane overran the runway, meaning the pilot could have touched down farther than the intended spot. We know that this just happened after the plane departed from San Juan, Puerto Rico. We know that bystander videos are blowing up on social media right now.
11: And also, we know that three of those injured are in critical condition. The FAA has issued a ground stop for the airport. U.S. Special Envoy Steve Witkoff and Jared Kushner met with Ukrainian President Zelensky today in Kyiv after talks yesterday with Russian President Putin in Moscow.
13: Witkoff and Kushner said they had very good talks in both Moscow and Kyiv and are now pushing, hopefully, for trilateral talks in the future. U.S. Envoy Steve Witkoff and Jared Kushner arrived in Kyiv by train, marking their first official visit as part of a renewed push for peace. Kushner said President Trump has tasked them with creating a peace package and will do everything they can to end this war for good. President Vladimir Zelensky said they discussed air defense needs, including Patriot systems, and that the war must end on fair terms. On Saturday, Witkoff and Kushner met with President Vladimir Putin in Moscow, a meeting that lasted more than 3 hours. It was described as substantive, constructive, and extremely frank. Russia said they've made significant advances in the combat zone and expressed confidence in achieving its goals.
11: Fox's Stephanie Bennett in London. 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
16: Temperatures being 30 degrees above average.
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18: Iran said today it will soon create an exclusion zone around the Strait of Hormuz, threatening to sanction ships it believes are trying to pass through. This as the U.S. and Iran traded airstrikes over the weekend.
19: Tensions skyrocketed over the weekend after Iran targeted two U.S. warships in the Gulf of Oman. We know that the attack was repelled, according to U.S. Central Command, but they were going after a U.S. aircraft carrier and a guided missile destroyer. U.S. forces then struck three Iranian oil tankers, with CENTCOM Commander Admiral Brad Cooper saying, "Let the message to the IRGC be clear. If you shoot at two of our ships, we will impose an even higher economic cost, taking out three of yours. We will not hesitate to defend American forces and, if necessary, destroy Iran's limited and exposed oil fleet." This does come as the region looks for ways around the contested waterway.
18: Fox's Trey Yingston, Tel Aviv. For the first time since World War II, a far-right party has won a state election in Germany. The Alternative for Germany, or AfD, scored a historic victory in Saxony-Anhalt state, taking in more than 44% of the vote. That party also has sought closer ties with MAGA's movement in the U.S., including reaching out to allies of President Trump. But the AfD still faces a major hurdle, unclear if it can form a government because other parties said that they won't work with it. Professional wrestler and heavy metal band founder Andy the Butcher Williams died in the ring during a tag team match Friday in Pennsylvania. The 48-year-old suffered some sort of medical episode and collapsed in the ring at Mr. Small's Theater near Pittsburgh. Doctors performed CPR and then rushed him to the hospital where he was pronounced dead. Williams from Buffalo, New York, wrestled for the All Elite Wrestling and was also the rhythm guitarist for the heavy metal band Every Time I Die. I'm Carmen Roberts, and this is Fox News.
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3: Listen as Clay Travis and Buck Sexton recap another week of exposing hypocrisy and fight to protect our freedom. 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
0: Welcome back in. We are hanging out here on the Clay and Buck Show, hour number three. Some might say the Wall Street Journal profiled wildly successful Clay and Buck Show. That's thanks to all you guys. 5 years up, 5 years down. We've gotten, I think, a little bit better as we've gone along, hopefully. And you got us for a bunch more years to come. And in the weekend edition of the Wall Street Journal, there will be a big profile laying out how successful this program has become. That's because of you guys. We are trying to be everywhere. We have 550 AM stations and FM stations out there, including the most recent edition, 106.9 FM, the Las Vegas affiliate that we have.

where you can hear us every day from 9 a.m. until noon Pacific time. We just added the opposite coast, basically, with Baltimore, WBAL. We appreciate everybody who is now listening to us on that big signature station. And we continue to roll up a lot of affiliates. You got us on satellite radio. The podcast, I saw they didn't include this in the Wall Street Journal, but I think they had it on the cutting room floor. Maybe there'll be a little additional.

0: video ever, nearly 500,000 views for a segment on this program, which is incredible. We're hitting a brand new audience there. And if you click like and subscribe, that helps us. We have a lot of people watching us live right now. This week has been the biggest audience watching live so far, in the tens of thousands, which is a small pinprick of the millions of people out there that are listening every single day on traditional radio. But we thank you for being with us. Okay, we are 2 months out, even if the Wall Street Journal made me look awful in the photos, according to Carol Markowitz. And by the way, before we get into the serious discussion about Michigan and Texas when it comes to Senate primaries, I thought this was interesting and funny, even though I am the butt of the joke here. We have a couple of listeners who sent in emails, and they were taking shots at me. Clay, this is from Edgar. Not a lot of Edgars out there, I might mention. Edgar says, maybe go by Ed. Did you piss off the photographer? Horrible picture. Is your head really that long? It's huge. You look like a deer in the headlights. Do yourself a favor. Remove the picture from your website. Stop talking about it. It should go away after a few years. Well, that doesn't sound great. I'm going to be honest. Maybe Carol Markowitz knew exactly what she was talking about. Thank you for the feedback, Edgar. It's always great to hear from fans. There were some more in here, but I can't find them right now. But I appreciate all of you, and we will get to those. 800, by the way, 282-2882. Okay. Couple of things that are out there. Okay, yeah, here's Linda. Why does that photographer hate you? That is a terrible picture. Because of the unfortunate lighting, one side of your... This is really very specific. This is very detailed in its takedown. One side of your face looks gaunt from the shade, while the other side looks puffy and swollen, like a cartoonish toothache. Weirdly asymmetrical. Surely he took more than one photo. Why choose that one? I again, just people teeing off on me left and right. I got to stop being photographed. I'm just going to have to retire. Pamela, what did Pamela say? Did she also tee off on me? I can't even keep up. So anyway, the article is up. The article itself, minus the pictures, is very entertaining, and I think you will enjoy it. All right, Buck. We were talking about AOC, and the fact that TMZ interviewed her, and that clip is going viral, and she looked very, impressive and was doing well. We also have been talking about everything surrounding Abdul El-Sayed and Tallarico. And Tallarico, the clips continue to come out of the things that he has said in public. And I understand that this is considered to be a close race. I think largely it's because Texans don't think Tallarico can win and they haven't felt like they're in a real contestable race. But I do want to play some of this for you because there should be consequences for saying this in a state like Texas. Here is James Tallarico, who says capitalism is an oppressive system, and he links it to white supremacy and climate change. Texans, listen, cut one.
1: I'm so thankful that you asked this question, and also thankful that young activists have really drawn the link between climate change and white supremacy and capitalism in our country. And I think only ending the ways that all three of those oppressive systems work together, are we going to be able to begin the process of dismantling them?
0: Fuck. Climate change, white supremacy, and capitalism, all oppressive systems that work together. This guy, they are telling you, is ahead in the polls right now in Texas.
2: It's hard to believe, and it doesn't really matter. It's worth noting that, too. The polls don't matter. All that matters is who wins on election day. And we're hearing from people now that Paxton is going to be on the airwaves a lot more spending going on from the pro-Paxton side of things in the media. We will have our friend Michael Berry joining us, I think, tomorrow. The czar of talk joining us out of Houston, because he is as dialed in on this as one can possibly be, to give us a sense as to what is maybe concerning about the current state of that Paxton v. Tallarico race, and what is just wait and see or give it a little time, right? Because I think there's both of those things are true right now. Some of it is Tallarico is doing a little better

0: one would anticipate. But when he says things like that, that climate change, I want to make sure I get the trifecta here. Climate change is tied to white supremacy, is tied to, what was the other thing?
1: Capitalism.
0: Capitalism,
1: white supremacy, yeah, and climate change are all connected as part of the oppressive systems of America.
0: You'll notice that they throw these things together, and there is ideological connective tissue between these things when it comes to these leftists and the jargon that they rely on. But it is really just socialism, communism. This is a religion of malcontents. This is just telling everybody that whatever frustrations they have, whatever anxieties they have, in many cases really caused actually by the left themselves. They manufacture anxieties, they manufacture delusions. But whatever those things may be, it is the fault of Republicans. And if you just give them, meaning Democrats, power, they will address these things. It's concerning, Clay, because this is effective politics, unfortunately. The politics of resentment and envy have been with human beings for as long as we have had societies, tribes, huts together somewhere in the wilderness. This has been the reality for us. People who aren't where they want to be want an excuse. They don't want accountability. They want an explanation that it is some other group or some other people. This can lead to wars. This can lead to communism. This can lead to a whole bunch of things. And Tallarico is doing that thing while also telling people, I'm here for you. I feel your pain. He knows that there are challenges right now with affordability for people. And I will say the messaging on the right here has not been great. When people say, oh, deal with it, or my generation had it tougher, or whatever it may be, keep in mind that the average, now we get into, is it the average or the median? Is it the mean or the median? But let's just say the average, the mean American home is up 50% in price in 5 years. That's a huge problem for people who believe that home ownership and having a stake in a community that is at least feels somewhat permanent, even though you still have to pay property taxes. That is something that is a policy outcome. That is not the result of the free market working, just so everyone is clear. We could talk about why that is. These were policy decisions that have been made that have led to that, most notably spending and inflation. But that's why housing is so, buying a home is so expensive. And that's something that's a challenge. Healthcare and the quality of care versus the cost of care, that is not because the free market has failed. It is because we have moved further and further from a free market system where people are not accountable for the dollars they spend. They're not accountable for the health decisions they make. It is all just one big lie that somebody else is going to pay for everything. Clay, we're fighting against Santa Claus. In the case of Tallarico, we're fighting against a very odd Santa Claus, but a guy who promises everything will be free and everything will be fixed is always going to have people who want to listen.
1: We've got another one that is just as bad on Tallarico, and then we got an El Sayed. Here is Tallarico saying, Texas oil and gas, it's like cassette tapes. You don't really need it anymore. Cut to.
2: We all know that Texas has been a leader in oil and gas, but in many ways, that's like being the leader in cassette tapes in the 1980s. That industry is not going to last. And if we want to ensure we have an economy that's going to work for our children and our children's children, we got to be ahead of the curve. And Texas has to lead instead of follow on this issue.
0: So he's not just weird. He's also ignorant. He doesn't really understand anything. So does he get a pass on the leftism because he does the whole but I love Jesus too thing? Is that what this is? Because he's got that preacher thing going on, the fact that he's a communist and an ignoramus about how the world functions is not a problem for people? I'm surprised by that. Well, actually, no, I'm not surprised by it, but it's frustrating.
1: I think it's just a sign that a lot of Texans are not yet paying attention. And I hope I'm right about that. I hope as the fall progresses in the next 60 days and people get back to school and they start to recognize that a midterm election is coming up, that they become aware. I stand by this. I think Jasmine Crockett would have been a far more difficult opponent for Ken Paxton than Tallarico is. I really do believe that. Here is Abdul El Sayed. This is crazy. I would think that this will soon be echoing throughout the state of Michigan. He says, if you want to achieve the American dream, you need to move to Canada because the Canadian dream is far more likely to become a reality. Cut 29.
3: Contrary to what we're taught, that we are the land.

0: and of opportunity where anyone with a dollar and a dream can make it. In fact, too few people have that first dollar. Economic data shows us that if you want to achieve the American dream, well, you should move to Canada because it's twice as likely there. Here, where you start predicts where you end.
1: Okay. Now, Buck, it's not good to say so much for the American dream, you should move to Canada anywhere. But for all our Michiganders out there listening, the Canada-Michigan rivalry is real. To have someone trying to represent the state of Michigan, remember, and I didn't know this, I'm not great at geography if I haven't been there before, there are parts of Canada that are much, much further south than Michigan, right? So you're talking, my father-in-law lives on the Detroit River. You look across the Detroit River, boom, there is Canada. You go across the Ambassador Bridge. Sources close to me, a.k.a. my wife, inform me that sometimes kids who grow up in Michigan go to Canada because the drinking age in Canada is 19 and you used to be able to cross back and forth across the border. Very, very easy. So this is not even the equivalent. I don't think saying you should move to Canada to have a better life would play very well anywhere in America. But I know it doesn't play well in Michigan based on proximity, rivalry, and everything else. These are radical dudes. Abdul El-Sayed is a radical dude to represent Michigan. James Tallarico is a radical dude to represent the state of Texas. I hope that people are paying attention and the money is being spent well enough to make people aware of just how out of step with the average Michigander and Texan these two in particular battleground Senate races may end up being, how far off these guys really are.
2: You know, I think, Clay, with a lot of this, there's multiple messages running at the same time from these candidates, and that they speak out of both sides of their mouths to people who don't care what's being said out of the other side, if that makes sense. Meaning that with El-Sayed, he's going to say the things he needs to say for the hard left to be excited and on board, because that's who he is. But then when it comes to speaking to a room full of union plumbers or electricians or carpenters or whatever it may be, he's just going to talk affordability, affordability, affordability, and hope that that message completely overrides any concerns that they would have about that weird commie talk where he sounds like some kind of a robot in his getting a master's in gender studies somewhere. Like, that part of it, they'll forget about. And that's the game. So I don't know that running, especially because the issues here are so central and so clear about what's going to make a difference in the midterms, I'm not sure that, oh, look at how silly this guy is on this issue, is going to make as much of a difference as we would like it to. It's more on the core issues that people care about, who is saying the right thing. Do you know what I mean? This is
1: I think this is the genius of AOC. She just waved away everything that she argued for about 10 years by saying, oh, you know, we got a little crazy then, haha. Yeah. And Democrats are like, right. Yeah, you know, we did. Let's move on. And I just think this is crazy. By the way, the judge has gotten, I want to make sure my
2: Lindsey Clancy case,
1: another jury note. We'll see. It could be them continuing to say we can't reach a verdict. Just FYI, that is the live story cron on every network right now. So we will update.
2: Can I ask you a question? You can tell me on this. Do you think if this goes to a hung jury, it is one or several, it's definitely women, on the jury who refuse to budge?
1: Several. I did not have a lot of faith in liberal white women, to be fair, before this trial started. I have lost so much faith in liberal white women, even more so. I didn't know I could go lower in my personal estimation of them. I've gone a lot lower as this case has continued to play out. I'm just going to be honest with you. We will update you. They are in the courtroom. Breaking news coming very shortly there. We may be able to take it live for everybody who is following this case. This is day 5, I believe, of deliberations. Look, do you need more energy in your life? Are you chasing around the kids? Are you chasing around the grandkids?
3: 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Right there when you need them most. Clay and Buck. 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
0: Welcome back into Clay and Buck. We have a quick turn here. I just want to say we're watching very closely for any updates on the verdict in the Lindsey Clancy trial. And also, Clay, I'm seeing this. A 56-year-old woman has been arraigned in court now for intimidating Lindsey Clancy jurors. This is like a middle-aged woman, I'm going to guess a liberal, a middle-aged white woman was intimidating the jury, videoing them in a restricted area. Now they're saying she was trying, I don't know more details than that, but Clay, she's facing serious prison time for trying to tamper with the jury, essentially.
17: We'll give you the absolute latest on that trial when we come back. They're in the courtroom right now.
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17: Born on America's darkest day of 9/11, the Tunnel to Towers Foundation has been helping America's heroes ever since. In this 25th anniversary year of 9/11, we honor heroes like New York City Police Department Detective Eric Kaleha. The detective was a Bensonhurst, Brooklyn native, dreamed of being a police officer, and fulfilled that dream by joining the NYPD in 1994.
0: He worked his way up to the rank of detective and answered the call after September 11th, serving at Ground Zero in the months that followed. In 2022, he was diagnosed with multiple cancers tied to his heroic service. Just 5 months later, he passed away from a 9/11-related illness. Eric is survived by his wife, Marilyn, and his two children.
17: To honor his life and service, Tunnel to Towers paid off the mortgage on the Kaleha family home through its Fallen First Responder Home program. 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That's T, the number 2T.
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1: Welcome back in, Clay and Buck. All right, update from inside of the courtroom. The judge basically says, even though you remain deadlocked, which is the note from the jury that came today around the middle of the afternoon here, just in the last 20 minutes or so, go back and keep deliberating. So this was the same thing the judge said yesterday. I don't know how many times the judge can continue to send back a deadlocked jury to continue deliberations. Some of you out there may well have tried cases where this has happened many different times. It's not that common to have a jury multiple times basically tell the judge, we're not going to agree. And the judge keeps saying, go back and keep talking. Buck, I don't know what the actual numbers are here. I would be very surprised if the men, there are only three men on this jury. I would be very surprised if the three men on this jury are saying, we think she is not guilty. I would be very surprised simultaneously, based on what we've seen from the behavior of women in Massachusetts, if all nine women were saying she's guilty. Does that make sense? I think if this would be miserable if you are the men who are saying, but she killed her three kids, and some of the women on this jury just keep saying, but she was really depressed. You don't understand. And we were talking about this off air. My wife is super fired up about this. And her argument is that women are not talking enough among themselves about how there are now going to be arguments that are made that women, because of their hormones, can't make rational decisions. And that was actually an argument that used to be made 100 years ago.
2: The term hysteria actually is related to the Greek for, I think it's womb or uterus or something, and that's where
1: the hysterectomy, is connected to that as well. So her argument is, we keep saying,

0: hey, we want women in positions of power. And then when a mom kills her three kids, a ton of women show up and say, oh, but she was really depressed. And then my kids, who have actually been paying attention to this now, one of them said, hey, on TikTok, Dad, there are now guys arguing. Why can't men say, hey, our testosterone levels were really high, or I was taking steroids? Why can't men cite their own hormone levels to argue that they aren't responsible for criminal behavior? Which, I got to be honest with you, is not a crazy take if we're going to start saying. And I come back to two things. That Irina Zarutska murder. If you watch that guy stab her in cold blood on the Charlotte public transit, and your immediate response was, well, he's probably mentally ill. He shouldn't be held accountable for that first degree murder. I question how many of you did that who are now saying Lindsey Clancy isn't responsible. And Buck, you were just talking about the young mom who got stabbed in Times Square in the middle of the day. They shot because the woman was brandishing a knife, the woman who committed that murder, so she is dead. But she was mentally ill. Should the young mom who got stabbed in Times Square, should the person who did that, if she were still living, not be charged and convicted of first-degree murder? I just think we are opening a huge can of worms if I was depressed or my hormones were behaving in a way that isn't normal, and so I can't be held criminally responsible for strangling to death my three children. I just think we're going to a dark place where you're going to see a lot more of these arguments coming out. And frankly, when evil happens, I'm not very interested in making excuses personally for evil.
1: I mentioned this, Clay, on Twitter or on X, and I would direct anyone to go check it out, not just my little musing on the subject, although that might be of interest to some, but the article in question is about 20, 21 years ago. New York Times did this piece. And this is back when the Times used to at least do occasional acts of real reporting, maybe by accident, but it would happen. And the New York Times came up with this idea, or rather was exploring this idea, that for forensic psychiatrists, so these are people whose specialty is in the intersection of mental health, the psychological and psychiatric realm, and the law. So the criminally insane is something that forensic psychiatrists would be dealing with on a regular basis. And they kept running into, when people would spend time studying, analyzing, interviewing the worst of the worst murderers, they would find that the justifications, not justifications really, but the explanations, the analyses, the assessments of why they did what they did always fell short, didn't make sense, seemed kind of, and that they kept coming back to one word, evil. That these people enjoyed cruelty, suffering, extreme, psychological duress and terror of other human beings, felt zero remorse, knew what they were doing, chose to keep doing it, were well aware of what was going on. And I thought one of the even more interesting things was that they were able to map out using CT scan of the brain that, Clay, when people who are, they refer to them in the piece, I believe, as predatory psychopaths, because there are a lot of psychopaths. Psychopathy is far more common in society than people realize. But predatory psychopaths, criminal, mass murderers, people like Ted Bundy and Manson and this, people who have that psychological profile, when they see extreme violence, even if it's a natural disaster or if it's violence in warfare, their brain reacts differently to it.
0: Yeah.
1: So you start to say, okay, well, in meaning that like it actually hits their pleasure center and not their empathy or not their fear center. They look at this and they go, ooh. Now, at some point, you can even get into, as we get a better understanding of the mind, well, then maybe that's just the way their mechanics work or something. And so does that change their culpability? To which I would just say, to me, if you're criminally insane to the point where you have harmed people, isn't that a better, isn't the notion that you could be criminally insane and let out of prison ever? utterly backwards, because if you're a person who has had their faculties and did a bad thing could be reformed and more trusted in their reform than a person who is completely bonkers and did something horrible, and then you're told later, now they're stable? Says who?
0: I'll give you an even darker example of the Lindsey Clancy defense. People who are into child porn are into kids. Their brain is wired differently, as you were just saying, Buck. That's why we have to protect them from kids. Are you just going to say, well, yeah, that's the way... protect them from being in proximity to kids, protect the kids from them. Are you now just going to say, well, it's the way their brains are wired. What can we do? Because there are, by the way, some sick people on primarily the left now that will say that.
1: Yes, they will.
0: They understand. And so there are some things that are so evil that we have to make it clear that we are not going to excuse it in any way. You and I agree on this. Child murder is the worst thing that a human can do. To make any excuses for it at all is, to me, a failure when it comes to the most basic responsibility of adults everywhere, which is protecting children. Your point is a good one, where you might sit around and say, hey, what should the tariff rate be with Canada? And you can argue, and we can have a debate about how to bring back manufacturing and all these things. When I hear people say Lindsey Clancy should not be found guilty because her hormones are an issue and she was really sad, it makes me angry to even have to respond to that argument, because I think even by taking it as an argument, that's a difficult spot to take. To celebrate her is even a step beyond that. And frankly, I think we've seen into the dark soul of much of the nation in the response in this case.
1: I really mean this. You know, the doing this show, which is always, because we are live and unscripted, and it's a work in progress because we are progressing as we do the work every day. And it gives us an excuse both to learn a lot so that we can come to the show not just equipped with current events, but facts and background for the analysis. And so I just am able to pull this up because I was curious as we're having this discussion. When was the first time somebody used the insanity defense? Because because psychology as a field of study has not been around for that long. Did you have something on the insanity defense?
0: Well, I think one of the first was Daniel Sickles, who we talked about, the individual who killed his wife's lover, who later became a Civil War general, lost his leg at the Battle of Gettysburg, and was one of the successful men of his era. He argued that he was overcome with rage when his wife was cheating on him. He saw her paramour and he killed her, and he was found not guilty by reason of insanity.
1: So you mentioned the Civil War. It's interesting. That's right around the time when it first appeared anywhere.
0: Yeah.
1: But the first appearance was in England. Obviously, English common law is a huge precedent for our own system and everything else. Something called the Manhattan rule, I think is. I don't know how to pronounce this. It's M apostrophe N. This is from Psychology Today. The insanity defense was born in England in 1843. So, Clay, just some years before the case you cited in this country about Sickles. The Manhattan rule was established when Daniel Manhattan, who was psychotic, was acquitted of attempting to assassinate the British Prime Minister. Following public debate over this verdict, the House of Lords established the Manhattan Rule, which became the foundational legal test for insanity in both Britain and the United States. Under this rule, a defendant must prove they had a disease of the mind that stopped them from understanding the nature of their actions or understanding right from wrong. Now,
0: and this goes to
1: I don't think Lindsey Clancy, by the way, fits that description. I think that she knew what she was doing. She planned out what she was doing. She was aware of everything, and she knew that it wasn't a good thing. She didn't think that this was somehow going to, you know, bring about the Messiah or something by murdering her own children. So anyway, sorry, you were saying?
0: So no, I was just going to say, this goes to, again, the foundation of most crimes is the actus rea and the mens rea. the act itself is being acknowledged in this defense, i.e. you did kill someone, they're saying you lack the mental capacity, the mens rea, to be responsible for it. Now, in the case of someone like Daniel Sicklesbuck, what it provided was an avenue for a jury to say, yeah, he may have done it, but the other guy deserved it, right? I mean, that was basically the argument he made, which is different than what she is saying.
1: Right. That branched off, actually, as I said, crime of passion became an affirmative defense that now is an off branch of what you're talking about, which was the temporary insanity of finding your wife with a lover. Crime of passion, I think I said that they got rid of those rules. You guys in Texas, you don't mess around. They got rid of those rules in like the 70s as an affirmative defense.
0: I think, again, you're going to see way more psychology-related defenses, hormone-related defenses, and I think it just is an ultimate direct attack on the most important part of humanity, in my mind, which is individual responsibility. But we will continue to update you. Doesn't sound like there's going to be a verdict, certainly not while we're on the air today.
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13: Hey, wouldn't it be great if life came with a remote control? You know, you could hit pause when you needed to, or hit rewind. Like that time you knocked down that wasp's nest.
11: Uh-oh.
13: Or that time you forgot to roll up your windows in the car wash.
11: Fantastic.
13: 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Well, life doesn't always give you time to change the outcome. but prediabetes does. With early diagnosis and a few healthy changes like managing your weight, getting active, stopping smoking, and eating healthier, you can stop prediabetes before it leads to type 2 diabetes. 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Life doesn't come with a remote control.
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0: welcome in to, well, really to the end of Clay and Buck for the day. We will be back tomorrow, though, which is exciting, and every day thereafter. And want to, again, tell you, please go check out the piece on us in the Wall Street Journal. I think it'll be on the print version this weekend. Very, very, very nice. The Wall Street Journal, very nice, saying lovely things about Clay and Buck. They're beautiful over at the Wall Street Journal. Beautiful, a great paper, doing huge numbers. We love them over there. And they did a great piece, a profile on the show. And I think it also just reflects, truly, it reflects really well on the audience, all of you for this program, because they're like, yeah, you guys are doing it the right way, and you're doing it day by day and piece by piece, and not relying on nonsense and chicanery and skullduggery and conspiracy and craziness to get people to tune in. So here we go. John, this is M on the Talkbacks. Hit it.
1: Guys, this banning of flock cameras is democracy at work. The voters are saying, get those things the hell out of here, off the streets. I don't want to be surveilled. I mean, in spite of the fact that you don't have a right to an expectation of privacy driving on the road, because driving's a privilege. God bless you guys. See you later.
0: Thank you. Fair point. And that's why we're talking about it. Yeah, people, if anything, I'm not, you don't, there's not like a constitutional right to have flock cameras. I'm not saying that that the government should necessarily be able to just override the will of the people, but I just think, Clay, on balance, it's about guiding the usage of, it should be about guiding the usage of the technology, not just getting rid of it. So I'm advocating.
2: Let's have some fun to close here, by the way. Allison in California, the Patriot Radio, Jay.
3: Oh my God, I just looked at that photo. It's like the photographer gave Buck some sort of instant facelift and just a massive glow up, and just thought Clay wasn't worth the effort and just gave him a little blur.
0: Hey, that's just a photo of me in a t-shirt. There's no AI or anything. This is
2: hurtful. Pam in Alaska continuing to pile on. H.
4: Can we rule out that Clay's head may have actually just gotten larger? I mean, we know he went on his book tour, and we had the grandmas in line getting touchy-feely, and built a home in Florida, I think, with a pool, with a view of a pool, and he's poised to buy his WNBA team. I don't know. He's got some swagger. Is it possible his head did get bigger? I mean, it could just be science.
0: Shots fired, buddy.
2: Yes.
0: Pam, lighting you up from a distance.
2: All the women.
0: Lighting you up like the Iranian Navy.
2: All the women just teeing off on me. In all seriousness, go read the piece. It's a good one. We thank you for the privilege of talking to you every single day.
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10: It didn't stop in time. I'm Roger Stern, Fox News.
11: The airport is on an indefinite hold right now. Apparently an aircraft ran off the end of the runway and hit a vehicle on the perimeter road.
10: That's liveATC.net talking about an Amazon cargo plane which landed in Miami, what went off the end of the runway. Five are dead, five others injured.
12: Miami-Dade Fire and Rescue is now saying not only did that plane overrun the runway, but it also struck multiple vehicles in the process. Miami International Airport, one of the busiest airports in the country, also right off of a major road. Now, huge clouds of thick smoke were coming from the plane, heavy flames in some of the videos on social media. Emergency crews were there. We know more than 60 fire rescue units are on the scene, and that is just that one agency. The plane departed from San Juan, Puerto Rico.
10: Fox's Madison Scarpino, no word on the cause of the accident. There's now a ground stop for the airport. U.S. Special Envoy Steve Witkoff and Jared Kushner met with Ukrainian President Volodymyr Zelensky today after talk Saturday with Vladimir Putin in Russia.
13: Witkoff and Kushner said they had very good talks in both Moscow and Kyiv and are now pushing, hopefully, for trilateral talks in the future. U.S. Envoy Steve Witkoff and Jared Kushner arrived in Kyiv by train, marking their first official visit as part of a renewed push for peace. Kushner said President Trump has tasked them with creating a peace package and will do everything they can to end this war for good. President Vladimir Zelensky said they discussed air defense needs, including Patriot systems, and that the war must end on fair terms. On Saturday, Witkoff and Kushner met with President Vladimir Putin in Moscow, a meeting that lasted more than 3 hours. It was described as substantive, constructive, and extremely frank. Russia said they've made significant advances in the